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4: Thank you so much for joining the Sue Freeze Show, and it's just so wonderful to be with you today. In thinking about what I was going to talk about today, there's some things, you know, that just in your life, okay, you're going through life, and it's busy, busy, busy, right? I mean, we're all busy, busy, busy. And what happens is sometimes we get so busy that we just don't hear, or we don't pay attention to just the slightest of things that could be happening in our lives. And here's something that happened with me, which got me to where I am right now to talk to you about this, because it was something, a real eye-opener. On Monday morning, I usually, Sunday night or Monday morning, I drive 90 minutes to 2 hours, depending on what time I leave, to get to my office from where I am during the weekend. And I got up at 3 o'clock, and I'm thinking, oh, great, I'm going to have a really good morning, because I'm going to get there early and I'm not going to have traffic. And I packed all my stuff up, got it in the car. I did a lot of precursor things the night before so I would be ready. And I've got everything packed in the car. I'm ready to go. And it's like 4 o'clock in the morning. And normally I leave around 4:45 and I still miss a lot of traffic to get there on time to my office by 7 o'clock, because I have a staff meeting at 7:30. Anyway, so I'm all packed. I'm ready to go. I'm way early. I got less sleep, of course. And I can't find my keys. And I'm searching every single bag. I'm searching both vehicles. I'm searching everything I can search, going up and down the stairs, in the bedroom, going through every single place I had gone the night before to find out where my keys are. Now, my keys, I feel like a janitor, because I have keys to my office. I have keys to my condo. I have keys to my car. I have keys to everything that I need keys for. And without those keys, if I just got in the car and I just drove away, I wouldn't be able to get into my office, and I wouldn't be able to get into my condo, and I wouldn't be able to. So I couldn't leave without knowing for sure that I had my keys. So after an hour and a half of talking to myself, just trying to figure it out, I finally got into my car. And I sat there in my car, and I tried to get less anxious. Have you ever been here where you're just so anxious you can't think straight? And I was like, ugh, I was so pressured. I put this pressure on me. And I sat there, and I was trying to revisit my steps of the last time I used those keys to try to figure out where I might have laid them. Now, I have my systems. I have my normal procedures on what I do, how I do it, so that I can assure that I've got what I need in order to get to this place, that place, and whatever. I took a deep breath. I was praying, Lord, please just help me find these keys. And then my mouth verbally said, you need the keys to get into your things, but what you really need is the key to me. You are so busy that you are not focused on the key of heaven, the key of relationship, the keys that you need in order for you to move forward. So, sister, daughter, I want you to just take a deep breath, and I want you to understand that these keys that you need are to the material things you have, and you, the focus for you needs to be on me. Okay, I was verbally saying this to me, but it was the Lord's words that were coming, that was just there. Now, I'm saying this to you not to, expose myself of maybe I'm not, you know, in the Word enough, or I think I would say that no matter how much I'm in the Word, I would say I'm not in it enough, because that is where the keys to life are. It's your relationship with your Heavenly Father. That's where the keys are. The key to heaven is understanding walking in righteousness. Well, what does that mean? Living a life that is glorifying to the Lord. What does that mean exactly from moment to moment? I look at my grandkids and the decisions that they're making. They're making decisions on, do I share? Do I not? Do I do what my parents are saying, or do I have a little rebellious spirit, which they don't even know that that's what that is. But they have what they want, and they have what's being asked of them, and they have a decision to make. And don't we all? We have a decision to make every moment of our lives on what we're going to do next. As a parent, we're to train them up in the way they shall go, correct? We're supposed to train them because they don't know. They don't know where they should go. They don't know. So we are there to protect, to guide, to coach, to love on, you know, to speak health and love into their lives, to speak worthiness into their lives, to speak confidence in their lives. And the only way we can do that is by teaching them as we go. So the Lord was teaching me, because I'm a child of God, and I want Him to teach me. And so after all of this conversation happened, I went in and I knocked on my son's door, and I said, Tyson, can you come help me? I'm sorry I have to wake you up early, but can you come help me, because I have exhausted all possibilities of where these keys could be, and I can't really move forward without the keys. I need these keys, and we all need the keys. We need the keys. You know, how many times do you hear, you know, five keys to, or seven keys to a happy marriage, or keys to success, or keys to this, or keys to that? But we need entry. We need entry. And this small little thing, whether it's a combination or it's a key to unlock the door. Think about it, the symbolism. The symbolism of the key. The key. What is the key to get to where you want to go? What is it that you need that you don't have access? What is it in your life that is holding you back from entrance or access to what it is you want? Sometimes it's in our own minds, our own belief system. In Matthew, it talks about that you will be transformed by the renewing of your mind. What does that mean exactly? It's like our belief system can hold us back. We don't have the key to unlock the door to get to where we want to go. Something's holding us back, and sometimes it's us. It's you. It's me. In our thinking, we're holding ourselves back. And maybe it's the knowledge, the lack of knowledge, that's holding us back from what God wants. So today, I want you to think about how God speaks to us. How God speaks. I told you about the driving and having open access. And if you have someone running along the side of you, and you've got to move ahead, or you've got to move behind, you've got to make a choice of where you're going to go. And sometimes, you know, misery loves company, right? We're riding alongside because you don't want to be alone. You want to know that you're not alone. And you're not ever alone as long as you have the Lord. We're not alone. So 20 unique ways God speaks to us today. These could be the keys, could they not? The Bible. The Bible. The Holy Bible is God's Word. We can say that it is God's primary way of speaking to us. Any other communication must be based and tested by what is taught in Scripture. The Holy Bible is God's guide for us, so we can reach Him, the only true God, and hear back from Him. God chose to reveal Himself to us, and no one could force Him into showing Himself to His creatures. Scholars classify the following types of revelation. General revelation, this is the creation which is considered an indirect revelation of God. It gives us clues about Him, but not enough to have a relationship with Him. There is more information about this in item 10, and I'm hoping through this I get to item 10. In everything that goes on in our lives, if we ask the Lord to reveal Himself and the lesson that He wants to teach us, He will do that, but we have to ask. Ask and you shall receive. That's what He says. He is the way, the truth, and the life. He is. And so the key is to know Him. In any aspect of your life, we have choices. And in any aspect of life, we have choices of good and evil. We have choices of going this way or that way. And some are going to bear fruit, and some are going to be life lessons. Actually, both are life lessons. It's just some that end up better than other choices that we make. And we learn from either, and so both of them have their benefits, is learning. The Lord is teaching us. But we have to be aware. We have to be available. We have to understand that this thing with the keys, okay? I could have just given up. I could have got a locksmith. I could have done a lot of things. But I chose to sit there and try to regroup. And then I asked my son for help. And just by him coming out with a great attitude, he was exhausted. He came out with a great attitude and he goes, okay, let's retrack. And so he started asking me questions. And I went, you know what? I've checked this bag 3 times. I'm going to check this bag again. And you know what? I checked that bag again, which made sense that it would be where I would put my keys. It made total sense in my mind that, but I checked that bag. I checked it 3 times. Now, all of a sudden, I put my hand in, and guess what? There they were, this big clump of keys. I felt so bad that I woke him up. But I didn't feel bad because I felt like God wanted to teach me something. And I shared it with my son. I shared the lesson with Tyson. Why? Because I feel like, why not? If God's teaching me something, if I can spread that forward, if I can pay it forward, if I can teach somebody else something through the lesson that he's teaching me, then I think that I'm doing a good thing. I think that's what God wants me to do. That's why he put me in front of this microphone, I think, is so that he can maybe teach more people through the lessons that he's teaching me. And that's what I do with the Sue Freeze Show. Sue Freeze, spelled like fries, oneword.com. Go to my website. Please go there. Check it out. There is so much information that I've put there that the Lord has revealed that it should be there, like the IAMs. The IAMs is a button you can push and you can get free. 3 pages of IAMs. What are the IAMs? The IAMs, you know, you have people speaking into your life that could be speaking negatives. But God is going to speak what he believes about you. And he says you're a child of God. He says you're victorious in his name. You're an ambassador to Christ if you believe in him. And he'll go on, but victorious. You know, I have to remember that sometimes. Do you ever go through battles in your life? Do you ever go through things where you just don't know what's going to happen? You just don't know how you're going to get through it? I know. I that happens to me quite often, where I'm just like in this thing, and I'm like, okay, God, this is bigger than me. You're going to have to show me the way. And he does. And I have to, in my mind, I have to keep saying, greater is he that's in me than he that's in the world, because there is a devil. There is a God, and there is a devil. There are angels that watch over us. I heard something funny. I'll just share it with you. Is that angels, they abide by the laws and the rules. And so if you're speeding, you left your angel back there. And I think about that every time I go faster than the speed limit, because I do that. I do, and I acknowledge that. But I'm leaving my angels. Okay, because they can only stay at the speed limit because they abide by the rules. And out of obedience comes blessing. Have you ever heard that? Out of obedience comes blessing.

by speaking his word in our prayers. Prayer is a dialogue, not a monologue. It is not only about us talking to God, but also about listening to him. Maybe God won't answer right away, but he will. He may bring to your mind a passage from scripture that will meet your needs. Or he may use another believer to deliver a message to you. He may answer your prayers in many other ways. Keep in mind to validate the answers you get with the Bible, to make sure you've understood it correctly, and that you're following the will of God and obeying him. Also, make sure your prayer times are special moments to connect to God and listen to his voice. Avoid distractions and create a habit of seeking him in prayer every day. So to create a habit, you guys, it's so important to create a habit. How you do that is it's repetitive, right? And so it takes 21 days to create a habit. So you set your mind to say, okay, when I wake up in the morning before my feet hit the ground, I'm going to pray. And I don't know about you, but sometimes I'll start praying and then all of a sudden some other thought comes in my mind. It's like it's trying to take my mind off of what I'm doing. And I have to really be consistent and disciplined to stay focused on the prayer time, or I will go off into my own little world. Have you ever had that happen? Yeah, I admit it. It does happen to me. 3, Jesus Christ, God the Father, has spoken to us through his Son, Jesus Christ, in many ways. The birth of Jesus created a unique bond between God and human beings, for Christ is God incarnated. The gospel, which is the good news of Jesus Christ, was first communicated to us by him personally. So Jesus Christ himself, the Holy Spirit, is number 4, the Holy Spirit. Now, this is the one where people say, why do you have to listen to your own show, Sue? And I said, because the Holy Spirit guides. The Holy Spirit directs my path, my thought processes and everything, because I ask him to, you know, and ask and you shall receive, right? And so I listen to my show because there's a message for me in this show also. The Holy Spirit, or Holy Ghost, is a third person of the Holy Trinity. The Bible teaches us about many things the Holy Spirit does for us, including he dwells in every true believer. So you have to ask yourself, are you a true believer? You'd have to find out the definition of that. John 14:17, Romans 8:9. He is the comforter, Jesus promised. So do you ever need comfort? I know I do. I do need. He is that still small voice inside of us that reveals God's truth to us. That means he guides us to do what pleases the Lord and warns us against doing what doesn't. He's also the one who gives us access. Access, there's that word access or key to the Father through Jesus. He listens to our prayers and intercedes for us. The Holy Spirit makes it possible that we have communication with the Father through Jesus Christ. Another one is church, you know, going to sermons, whether it's at church or, you know, you listen online. You listen to KKLA or you listen to KDAR or you listen to sermons, and you can get information there that educates you and helps you understand maybe things at a deeper level. It is not the same as the personal reading. The Holy Spirit uses the preacher to expose the Word of God in a way that we can understand it better and apply that Bible verse or passage to our lives. That allows us to live in a way that pleases the Lord. Bible-based sermons are an essential way that God uses to speak to us through the Bible and his chosen ministries. Keep in mind that even godly preachers make mistakes, so we need to check if each message is correct by biblical standards. Also, be aware of false prophets. You know, there is manipulation that goes on. And so you got to be aware of that and, you know, check things out biblically. Make sure that it is in alignment. Another one is godly teachers. Godly teachers are so important. There are other ways you can hear the voice of God in your local church. Godly teachers are people called to minister to the brothers and sisters by teaching them about God, Father, Son, and Holy Spirit, his kingdom, Christian life, the history of God's people, and many other relevant subjects from Scripture. Bible classes taught by godly teachers are an excellent opportunity to listen to God's voice from Scripture and grow in faith. And this is also really helpful, just to be in alignment or to be like in a like-minded setting to where you can have other people that might be struggling or that share their faith or share their victory, which helps us and gives us empowerment and gives us strength to endure and push through and, you know, keep our belief strong. We need to surround ourselves with that because that helps us stay strong. Wise counsel, you know, it says that, you know, like in marriage, if you need

0: counseling, to go to a Christian counselor, because they can counsel you and help you get through something that maybe you're going through. You know, it's not a negative to ask for help. To seek help is a smart thing to do, but you just got to know where to get your help and make sure that who you're going to is someone that's going to give you the advice that is in alignment with the Holy Spirit and the Lord and the Bible. I've been to many, and I can tell you not all of them were in like-minded, and they would say things that would be contrary to what I believe God would have told me if he was right in front of me to my face. So be careful who you go to for counsel. It says seek godly counsel. The testimonies of other believers, okay, that's something that's strong for me. I love testimonies because it shows where God has shown up. And there's no doubt, and the passion that people have with their testimonies, because it's their pain that they pushed through with the Lord's help. And, you know, God makes messages out of our messes. I love that, because I have messes in my life. So do you, whether you want to acknowledge them or not. They're there, and it's okay, because we're human. We are all going to fall short of the glory of God, but it's through our stories and the biblical stories in the Bible. He used regular, ordinary people in the Bible. Why? Because he uses regular, ordinary people that have gone through trials and tribulations and have found the Lord through those things and have learned from them. And hopefully we share it and we pull it forward. Our vulnerabilities and our transparencies in our testimonies and those of others really builds our strength and our belief system in our Heavenly Father. So please don't hold back. If you believe that the Lord has brought you through something, there's no denying it truly. You know, it's really important that we share our testimonies, because there's people out there that just don't believe, and they might need your story to get through whatever they're going through. And maybe it's you right now that is going through a trying time, and you just think you're all alone. And, you know, the devil wants you to feel isolated and alone, but you know what? You're not. You're not alone. Just pray for the Lord to bring somebody in your life, and maybe it's this show right now that's giving you some hope for your future. And just understand that there is hope, and there is, the Lord is there, and he hears you. And it might not feel like it, but he is there and he hears you. And there is somebody that's going to come into your life, and it's going to give you the hope. And just understand the victory is yours. The victory is yours, and you just have to say it over and over in your mind, in your heart, out loud, so your mind hears you, that you are victorious in Jesus' precious name. You are victorious over whatever it is you're going through. I don't know what it is, but God does. So I hope this has been helpful. Go to Sue Free, spelt like fries, one word, .com. Please go there and check it out and connect with me, would you? And we will be back with more of the Sue Free Show right after this brief break for part two of this show. So thank you so much for joining.
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0: 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It is a career. 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And we have offices from San Diego all the way up to San Luis Obispo. So anywhere in that area, or if you want to move, you hear this show from somewhere else, because this show goes everywhere on the internet and it's syndicated throughout the areas in which Ecola covers, which is San Diego to San Luis Obispo. So if you're interested, or you know somebody that's looking for something new, this is a great trade, and it's very important to your health and the health of those that you love. So let them know about Ecola Termite and Pest Control. So we were talking about just being aware of God speaking to us, and that, you know, this life we live is a journey, is it not? And we are learning every minute of every day. At least I know I am. Sometimes we learn, and sometimes we're a tough study, right? Sometimes we're just going through, and we're just going through the school of hard knocks, and we just don't even know it's a hard knock until it hits us really hard. And then you're looking up, and you're going, oh my gosh, how am I going to get out of this one? And the Lord is there. All you have to do is ask Him. He is a gentleman. He's not going to snatch you up. He's waiting for you to choose Him. And He did that on purpose. He gave us freedom of choice for a reason. And there's some of listeners maybe that will choose not to believe and not choose to reach up. But there's others that are listening thinking, I don't know. Life is just throwing me a tough one right now. And I just don't know how I'm going to get through this moment, this day. And I can tell you, part one was talking about a couple of incidences where God has been speaking to me about the keys to heaven, the keys to success, the keys to a happy, wonderful relationship, marriage, the keys to being a good parent, the keys, okay? It's those lessons that can help us be the best we can be here on this earth. I don't know about you. I'm successful. I'm successful in my definition of success. I'm successful. I've reached that point in my life where I believe I'm successful. Does it mean I've stopped learning? Does it mean I'm not striving? No, I'm still striving. But my striving is different now. It's not for success. My striving now is significance. That word significance means so much more than the word success. I don't know about you, but for me, significance means pay it forward. It means impacting more people. It's impacting people in a positive way. I have almost 80 employees right now, and I've got 7 offices, and I can tell you that I learn every day. I learn from my employees. I learn from my customers. I just learn from every relationship that I have that I want to make an impact. I want it to be a good one. I want people to understand that life is more than just here, you know, breathing in, breathing out. It's more than that. Although, as long as there is breath, there's hope. But it's so much more than that. But let me just digress a little bit and say, look, if you were given the, right now, if you were given the message, God forbid, that you had a year to live, let's put things in perspective. If you had a year to live, a lot of the things that you're doing, a lot of the things that you're spending your time on, I have a feeling that they wouldn't matter anymore. And if you minimized everything down to what really matters, which I've done this in my mind, that if I only had so much longer to live, what would be the most important? And I can tell you for me, and I get teary-eyed and I get kind of choked up in my throat just thinking about it, but it would be my family, my kids, my grandkids, and letting them know how much I love them. You know, it's like just hugging them, holding them, letting them know how important they are to me in my heart, but also to God, that they are valuable in His sight, that He created them for a specific purpose, and that their whole life would matter more if they understood what that purpose was in their lives. So, with that being said, think about your life and think about what really matters. What really matters? If you narrowed it down, I've had a couple friends where I've been at their bedside after they had been diagnosed with cancer, and they were dwindling down. My father died of lung cancer, and I had a girlfriend who died of cancer, and I'd be at their bedside and I'd watch them just dwindle. And I talked to them about what they were thinking about. You know, it's not an easy conversation, is it? But it's so important. And the things that they would tell me and share with me, I've held very dear and near, because it just brings things to the most important point that there could be. So 20 unique ways God speaks to us. Our own experiences. Our testimonies are also a great way to hear the voice of the Lord through everything He has already done for us. Even if we don't recall the intricate details, we can remember how God has forgiven, guided, delivered, loved, and protected us. He has also provided for our needs and taken care of us. The Holy Spirit's presence in our lives reminds us how we have a loving Father that we can rely upon. Romans 8:15. And that is so true with me. I've told my story, and you can go and listen to other shows, but I've told the stories that have impacted my life, things that have happened to me in my life. Not having a voice as a child, you know, sexually molested, raped, just two of the many, going through divorce, just these things. And God was there through it all, and He brought me through to the healing and to the other side of forgiveness of those that had trespassed against me. So with that being said, He's there for you too. He's there for you if you want Him, if you decide you want Him. I think that we can learn and we can experience His grace, His mercy, and His love. Do you want that for you? If you do, all you have to do is ask Him, and He will make His presence known. So number 10 would be the creation, just understanding the creation, His creation, His amazing power and wisdom. We cannot see God with our physical eyes, but just by observing God's creation, we can recognize the existence of a mighty Creator. That's what scholars call general revelation. There are no written words, but we can still learn a few things about God from studying nature. It's just like the Holy Spirit. You can see the wind. You can't see the wind, but you can hear the wind, and you can see the reaction of the wind, like the trees blowing and sand blowing and the waves and just all those things. But you can't see the wind. You can see what happens with the wind. Same thing with the Holy Spirit. You can't see the Holy Spirit, but you can sense the Holy Spirit, and you can see the Holy Spirit in action. You can feel it. You can see it in people and things that happen and things that change. And it's amazing. I just love it. So good books, people that write good books. That's another way that God can speak through you, is by you reading a book. And have you ever read something or heard something where you go, aha? It's like an aha moment. Have you ever had that where something is triggered inside your mind and you're going, I never thought about it like that. Wow, that is so cool. I never thought about that. Another one is good music. Music has a powerful effect on different people, no matter who they are and which genre they like, even more so when the music is written and produced to praise and worship the Lord. Music like that compels us to connect to Him. No matter what your circumstances are, you can find a song that identifies with it. Then you can sing out to Him, feel His presence, and hear His quiet voice through the lyrics of that song. Do you have a song in mind right now that does that with you? Where you could be so messed, it's just so anxious, and then all of a sudden you hear this song, the Holy Spirit, or you just hear this song that just kind of, you take a deep breath and you kind of just feel His presence with the words, and you can just get into that moment. I went to Israel and I was on the Sea of Galilee, and we were singing some songs, and I have to tell you, I have never felt so close to the Lord. And it was like the clouds divided and the sun rays came down right on us and right in front of us. And I have to tell you that it changed my life forever, because I knew the Lord was right there. The Holy Spirit was right there. My throat is just all tight right now because of the emotion that it brings when you can feel the Holy Spirit's presence with you. And it's an amazing feeling. And you don't have it. I don't have it all the time. But when I experience that, there is no doubt in my mind that God is real, that the Holy Spirit is alive and well, and that He is moving. He's moving. And I need Him. I want Him. And if you've never experienced it, it's there for you too. And I'm hoping that through this show and through these words, that somehow you're desiring to get to know Him better. Another one is dreams. Very rarely do I wake up in the morning and remember my dreams, but sometimes there is a message in my dream, and it's vivid in my dream, and I don't want to wake up because I want to just stay there. And I wake up and I'm like, I have to recount, and I'm recollecting in my mind this dream, and I'm thinking, okay, Lord, what are you trying to teach me in this dream? What is it? Because I went to bed and I was praying, Lord, give me revelation. Help me with this, because I don't know what to do. I have a decision to make, and I'm not sure what to do. And sometimes the dream isn't completely clear, but then it becomes clear through my thinking when I wake up and I go through the whole thing. It's amazing. The Bible tells us of a few episodes when God spoke to human beings in their dreams. On some occasions, God revealed future events. If you think you had a dream that might be a message from God, pray and talk to your pastor to find out what is the right thing to do about it. Also, make sure that the dream is aligned with the teachings from the Bible before taking any action. If it is not, then dismiss it. See, the devil can get in there. So you want to make sure. Guard yourself. Protect yourself. 14, circumstances. Circumstances like my key situation or the car that I was driving next to that wouldn't move ahead or behind and stayed right with, and I couldn't get up, couldn't get around, and I felt kind of a little bit trapped, like I didn't have open possibilities. And in safety and driving, you know, you want to have open possibilities. You want to be able to veer left, veer right, and get out of the way. And, you know, just these things that happen, and you say, Lord Jesus, is there a message in this circumstance? Is there something that I need to be paying attention? Circumstances are probably the most difficult communication from God to identify and understand, but it is a fact that God sometimes speaks to us through a particular situation. I'm going to move forward as much as I would like to stay there, because I want to get through these 20 and I don't know if I'm going to have time. 15, promises fulfilled. That's what I was talking about, journalizing. When you journal your prayers and everything, to go read those every once in a while, because you're going to find that some of the prayers that you've prayed have been answered. And maybe if you don't go back and go, wow, that one's been answered. Oh, that one's been answered. Oh, 10 out of the 20 are answered. It's really, really revealing and comforting to see that your prayers are being answered. Every promise that God fulfills is a message from Him, communicating His faithfulness, reminding us that we can trust Him. In the Bible, there are many promises that God made to individuals, to Israel, and to the whole church. Many of them have already been fulfilled, and some are still valid today. Our hope is based on them. So when we read about how God fulfilled so many promises before, we are confident that He is a faithful God that will fulfill His promises in our lives as well. I just discovered a book called God's Promises because I wanted to know all his promises. And somebody took the time to find them in the Bible and put them in a book. I am reading this right now because I want to know every single promise because they're available to you. They're available to me. And we need to know what they are, don't we? History repeats itself. It says, God is in control of everything. He guides us as individuals, and he is in control of what happens to humanity as a whole. Did you hear that? When we look at the history of our and other civilizations, we can see in the past God acting to bring everything to pass according to his plans for his glory. There's no doubt that things that may seem like lucky accidents are actually driven by the hand of God. History also shows us how many prophecies made long ago were already fulfilled. It is a big picture of the Lord's plan for humanity. The past helps us perceive God's message echoing from the pages of Scripture throughout our entire human history. Number 17, our internal moral compass. Okay, so this is so good because you know how you have, like, people say that there's a voice on your left shoulder and there's a voice on your right shoulder and they're talking to your ears. And you have to have a moral compass to know which one to listen to and which one you're going to act upon. Do you not? Of course you do. There are some ways God talks to the believers and non-believers as well. In this case, every one of us has that inner feeling of right and wrong. When we are saved and justified, the Holy Spirit becomes our guide. But even non-saved people have this internal moral compass that gives them some basic guidance as to the things that God approves or not. Humans may choose to ignore it and sin anyway, but God's small voice is still there. How about suffering? That's another way we can hear God's voice, is through our suffering. God speaks to us in different ways, as we've already established, but when we are suffering, sometimes it is harder to listen. However, that's when he is working deeper in our lives. The same way God uses our circumstances to speak to us, he also allows and uses suffering to accomplish his plan in our lives. Again, our messes become his message. Maybe we were the ones who brought pain into our lives through sin, but God can still use it to teach us, to discipline us, to bring us close to him. If you're suffering, instead of pushing God away, seek him harder. You will find what you needed the most. Jeremiah 29:13. How about the joy of the Lord be your strength? Through our joy, okay, so we have our suffering, and then the next one is joy, because we do have both, don't we? The Bible says that every good thing comes from God, James 1:17. So everything that brings joy to our lives comes from him. Unfortunately, human beings usually seek joy apart from the joy giver. So they pursue money, sex, power, pleasures, anything that makes them happy, even if it is only a temporary satisfaction. There's a difference between happy and joy. But when we realize that all these different things come from God, we understand that we need to use them according to his perfect will. So they become blessings in our lives and not idols. We need to find our joy in him. That way, every good thing that brings us joy becomes a reminder of the goodness of our loving Father, who gracefully gives us much more than we could ever deserve. And here's 20, which is love. God is love. I'm wearing hearts now because I just feel like love, faith, hope, and love, and the greatest of these is love, and the symbol for love is our heart, you know, a heart. Our heart is love, right? Our heart and our body, our emotions. It's the heart of the matter. God is love. The ability of any human being or any creature for that matter to love is given by God. By his common grace, he enables his creatures to share the love that comes from him. When we become his children, we are called to love first God above everyone and everything else, and then our neighbors as we love ourselves. So when we are loved by others, let's remind ourselves that we are receiving from the precious gift that God gave to the world, his own love. Conclusion, God is not silent. God today still speaks to us in various ways. There isn't a single way to connect to him, but we must do everything according to what the Bible teaches us. Keep in mind that you don't have to jump through the right spiritual hoops to be able to hear his voice. Be grateful to the Lord for talking to you in so many ways, and be open to listening to God's heart and obeying him. I talk about Jesus calling, enjoying peace in his presence. Sarah Young, and I've got to rush through this, but I want to read this because this is today's message. As you listen to birds calling to one another, hear also my love call to you. I speak to you continually through sights, sounds, thoughts, impressions, scriptures. There's no limit to the variety of ways I can communicate with you. Your part is to be attentive to my messages in whatever form they come. When you set out to find me in a day, you discover what the world is vibrantly alive with my presence. You can find me not only in beauty and bird calls, but also in tragedy and faces filled with grief. I can take the deepest sorrow and weave it into a pattern for good. Search for me and my messages as you go through this day. You will seek me and find me when you seek me with your whole being. And here's some scriptures. My sheep listen to my voice. I know them and they follow me. We are assured and know that God being a partner in their labor, all things work together and are fitting into a plan for good to and for those who love God and are called according to his design and purpose. Romans 8:28. And the last scripture, you will seek me and find me when you seek me with all your heart. Jeremiah 29:13. So the question is, are you listening to the Holy Spirit? Are you a believer? Do you have a relationship with your Heavenly Father? If not, it's available to you. You don't have to change your life and get clean and get good. You just need to make a decision. And you don't have to do anything other than make the decision and realize that God gave his only Son to die in your place, to take your sin and wash you clean and white as snow so that you could move forward in what God has for your life and your purpose, to live a significant life to fulfill the purpose that he created you and only you for. You have special gifts. You have things that God wants you to do. And it's up to you to choose him over happy, over whatever life is bringing your way. And you know, you can choose the devil and you don't even know what you don't know what's the devil, but sin is not from God. To walk in his obedience so that you can receive the blessing. It's not easy, but it is easy. You know, sometimes it's, you know, delayed gratification, you might say, but you know, it's worth it. It's worth it to do that. But I can't convince you. That's something that you're going to have to do for yourself, you know, just to know that that's worth it. Anyway, so my suggestion is to figure out what you want out of life, figure out what your gifts are in this world, you know, like what you're good at, and follow that because there's a purpose in your life that God's gifted you with that you can find a need and fill it. And it's going to bring you so much more joy than anything you could drum up on your own. And it's going to make you feel better about who you are and what you stand for moving forward. So be a blessing to someone each and every day. Contact me by going to Sue Fries, spelled like fries, oneword.com. Tell me what you're thinking, if you need any prayer, anything that you need, want. I'm resourceful. So I don't have all the answers, but I do have resources. So connect with me, would you? Because I'd like to hear from you. So be a blessing. Make life worth living and be a blessing to someone each and every day. God bless you so much. Bye-bye.
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4: China is looking to position itself as a global leader in artificial intelligence, Michael Kastner reports.
5: President Xi Jinping spoke at an AI conference in Shanghai and said there's a need for positive direction of AI technology, which is developing at what he called a staggering speed. He said we must more precisely grasp the scale of oversight of AI and more promptly refine measures to forestall loss of control. His comments came after 29 nations signed an agreement this week to form the World Artificial Intelligence Cooperation Organization, which will be headquartered in Shanghai. Its members include Russia, Cuba, and Venezuela. I'm Michael Kastner.
4: Uber is formally agreeing to acquire Delivery Hero for $14.8 billion. If the deal goes through, it'll open up almost 100 new markets in Europe, Latin America, and more. And Bloomberg says Anthropic is setting up meetings with investors as it prepares for an IPO. Tech Report, I'm Matt Mattinson.
6: Peek-a-boo. Peek-a-boo, smile.
7: Smile, buddy.
6: Come on, smile. Oh, honey, he's still not smiling.
7: Maybe he's not a smiler.
6: Yeah, maybe he's just not a happy baby.
7: Maybe he's just being a boy. You know how boys are.
6: Or maybe he's teething. 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
6: 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He didn't eat that much.
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7: 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Maybe it's a phase. Maybe he just doesn't like smiling.
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9: A busy weather pattern is stretching across much of the nation. A frontal system will bring showers and thunderstorms from parts of the Great Lakes and Ohio Valley into the mid-Atlantic and Northeast. Some storms could produce heavy downpours, gusty winds, and frequent lightning, so travelers should be on alert. Across the Southeast, expect another hot and humid day with scattered afternoon thunderstorms developing from the Gulf Coast into Florida. The central and southern plains remain hot, with temperatures climbing into the upper 90s and low 100s. A few evening thunderstorms may develop across the northern plains, with isolated severe weather possible. The desert southwest stays extremely hot, with highs well above 100 degrees, while the Rockies will see isolated afternoon mountain thunderstorms. And along the west coast, conditions remain quiet. Expect dry weather with seasonable temperatures from California through the Pacific Northwest. And that's a look at your national forecast. I'm Jim Forbes.
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2: 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Also, jot this down, ownsomegold.com. For those of you that are busy, maybe you're making breakfast, depending on where the show is airing in the country, lunch and or dinner, and you just simply don't have time to pick up the phone and speak to me. Yes, you can actually speak to me. Go ahead and go to ownsomegold.com, answer about four or five simple questions, and your inquiry will ping me, and I will make the time to call you and talk to you about why you need to be an investor, an owner, a holder of precious metals, specifically gold and silver. Now, we're going to have a very busy show, four segments in length. We're going to have commercial breaks. I highly suggest you do the right thing. Pick up the phone and call immediately. Start the free conversation with the good folks over there at Reagan Gold Group who want to talk to you about how easy it is to diversify your retirement strategy and get you owning some gold so you can actually safeguard your retirement for the headwinds that we're all facing, the calamity that is potentially right around the corner. Now, I want to start the first segment by talking about what gold is. I do this all the time because I think there's a misnomer out there. People don't really understand what gold means, what the value of gold is to them, and how it all fits in into this grand scheme we're all involved in, which is going to work, clocking in, clocking out, exchanging your time and freedom for IOUs, paper money, okay? Paper money. It's really not even money. They're IOUs. And you're trained to think that you need to take that money and invest it in a 401k, an IRA, and you're saving it for a future date, someday in the future where you're going to tap into that money, get eviscerated in taxes. You'll get annihilated in taxes. Oh, my investment is tax deferred. Well, is it tax deferred forever? Probably not. You're going to get hit with a lot of taxes. So what you're working hard for now, which are IOUs, which is fake money, which is technically fiat currency, which has always failed. You're putting into the stock market, which is also kind of fake. It's run by billionaires and zillionaires and computers. A lot of times you're buying at the height, like people who bought at the height when there was this buzz with SpaceX, and now that SpaceX rocket ship is crashing, right? God, how did that feel? And it's all kind of abstract, like it's not real. Gold is real. It's God's money. And gold had a huge run-up, Sammy. It ran up to $5,500. And people were like, oh my God, I got to get in on gold. And they bought gold, and then gold has been selling off. So there's a lot of people that actually believe that this is a time to buy more, to always buy in the dip. There's an old saying, it's not timing the market, it's time in the market. So if you simply are timing the market and catching things at an all-time high, you're screwed. You're always going to be screwed. That theory applies to real estate. That theory applies to stocks. That theory applies to investment strategies. And it also applies to gold. And gold right now is sitting at about $4,100. And there's a lot of economists that are saying that right now is a good time to buy. And if you don't want to listen to me, just do some simple searches. I mean, there's a lot of influential people out there. And I am not influential. By no means am I influential. I might be passionate about gold. I might be passionate about Reagan Gold, who's standing by at 888-351-8999. But you have to ask yourself this simple question. And everyone I've talked to in my personal life, through this show, colleagues, peers, whenever I ask this question, categorically, like literally 100%, like 10 out of 10, 100 out of 100, 1,000 out of 1,000, I can keep going up and up and up, have the same answer. And it's as simple as this. Knowing what you know right now in the world, wars, endless wars, Ukraine and Russia, now Iran and the U.S. and its allies. And, we have a ceasefire. Yes, we do. No, we don't. We bomb you. You bomb us. Hold on. Time out. No, we're back at it. The uncertainty of our government, right? Mitch McConnell, I heard, is now, is he alive? Is he dead? Is he being propped up like a Weekend at Bernie's, right? I mean, what's going on? We have no control, right? So knowing what you know is going on in the world, and taxes going up and higher and higher and higher, you're getting taxed to literally eternity and back in California. Raising taxes to pay for a federal deficit that we had no control over. Knowing all these things, how confident are you that your retirement will be there when you need it? I'm going to ask this question again. If you're sitting at home right now, if you're driving in your car, if you're at work and this is playing in the background, it's a simple question. How confident and comfortable are you that the retirement that you have been building, that's sitting in this account, will be there when you need it if you do nothing? And Sammy, most people will tell me and have told me that they're not comfortable. And she's pointing at herself, including me. I mean, look at history. The Great Depression. Stocks sold off by 80%+. These wannabe pseudo millionaires were throwing themselves off buildings. They were literally stepping in front of locomotives. Back then, there were locomotives. They're called trains now, but back then there were locomotives. Steam engine. They were literally offing themselves. How long did it take for the stock market to come back after that crash? 1987, another crash. Right? The tech bubble of 2000, another crash. 2008, another crash. And you know what a lot of people are saying right now? A lot of economists are saying right now that we are literally in the biggest bubble in American history. Billionaire fund manager Jeremy Grantham says this. We are in the everything bubble. The biggest bubble in human history, driven by AI stocks. And when we come off the AI high,
17: the stock market might crash as much as 70%. So again, it's a simple question. Do you want to leave your retirement where it is? And do you think it will be there for you if the markets crash by as much as 70%? The answer is simple. Categorically, no. I'm not confident, and I know you're not. So what do you do? What do you do? Diversify. Own some gold. God's money. It's true money because it is a store of value. Gold has never gone to zero. The U.S. dollar has devalued by 96 freaking percent. There he goes again. There he goes again, Sammy. He's dropping the F word. 96%.

0: 888-351-8999. Those of you that want to talk to me, I will talk to you. Of course, if you call now, I'm in studio. I'll call you after the show personally, and I'll talk to you about the benefits of diversifying. So if you're sitting at home right now and you have $200,000, $300,000, $400,000, $500,000 sitting in your 401k exposed to a future calamity where stocks could burst and they'll burst going down and you'll be left with virtually nothing, take a portion, roll it into a self-funded IRA with my good friends at Reagan Gold Group, nibble away and start stacking, start owning some gold, and safeguard your retirement, because baby, there is a storm a brewing. I'm gonna take a commercial break. I can't wait for the next segment. We got a lot of juicy things to talk about. We'll be right back.
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0: Folks, welcome back to The Gold Show. I am your host, Michael Hayes. My good friends call me Precious Mike. I hope you consider me your ally and, as a result, your friend by the time you're done listening to the show, or if you're tuning in week after week. I am your ally when it comes to safeguarding your assets, specifically your retirement. Those of you that have built a nest egg, and I'm going to say it, a lot of people don't want to hear it, a nest egg of lies. Lies. The fiat currency that we are told is money is nothing but a lie. It's an IOU. And I've used this analogy in previous shows, and I'm going to use the analogy in this segment. But before I do this, a little housekeeping. I want you to know that I am not your tax advisor, okay? I am not your financial advisor. I am your good friend, Precious Mike, who's passionate about all things precious metals. And my good friends over at the Reagan Gold Group, they are sponsoring this show. If it wasn't for them, I wouldn't be here. And if it's not for them, you may never diversify into gold and silver. They can be reached at 888-351-8999. Again, 888-351-8999. You can also go to ownsomegold.com. Again, that's ownsomegold.com. For the love of God, this show is about owning gold, right? So why wouldn't we have a URL that's called ownsomegold.com? It's four or five simple questions, and guess what happens? I'll get alerted that you submitted an inquiry, and I will actually call you. I will reach out to you. The team at Reagan Gold Group will reach out to you, and they will have a free, F-R-E-E, conversation about the benefits of owning gold. And when I say owning gold, I'm talking about physical gold. And my sound engineer, God bless her, Sammy, during the commercial break said, I have a gold ring with me. And she told me this beautiful story about how this gold ring was gifted to her, and the ring was gifted to her aunt, and it's a generational heirloom, and it is a gold ring. And we just had a very private conversation about what this means. Of course, there's sentimental value to this, but what this means and what this represents relative to this show. And it's a true store of value. This is basically indestructible. There is a finite amount of gold on planet Earth. It was created by God himself. And if you disagree, call in right now and prove your point. call in right

0: now at 888-351-8999 and prove to me that God himself didn't create the stuff. Man can't create it out of thin air. They can't duplicate it. They can't triplicate it. They can't do with what they do with money all over the world. Paper money, fiat money, which is just printed out of thin air. And what I told Sammy, I said, Sammy, here's the beautiful thing. This might be worth $4,000 right now. Just spot price of gold. And spot price means the gold that's in earth. Not even, you know, going in and mining it and pulling it out and melting it and turning it into bars and coins. Just the raw price. And the crazy thing is, 5 years from now, it might be worth more. 10 years from now, it might be worth more. And if it's not, guess what? She still owns it. It's physical. It's physical. It's an asset that you can hold for generations and generations. And who knows, maybe 3 or 4 or 5 generations from now, when Sammy's long gone, she will have gifted this to someone and it's going to end up in her family. And maybe down the road, it might be worth $100,000. We don't know. But if you look at history, history will tell you what the future might hold. Winston Churchill said, look into history to see into the future. I'll go a little bit further back in history. Voltaire said, history never repeats itself, but man always does. Mankind. And what did he mean by that? We're just stupid. As a species, we're stupid. You know, we plunder the earth. We constantly are in war, right? And it's all by design. It's all by design. Read up yourself. World War I, World War II. Is there going to be a World War III? It's all by design. And what happens when there's such uncertainty? When there's uncertainty, the value of gold and silver traditionally goes up. It goes up. So if the stock market crashes by 70%, like Jeremy Grantham keeps saying it will, what will happen to gold? He says gold is the perfect asset to hold to protect yourself in the event of a market sell-off. That's not my words, that's his. But I agree with him. So the process is very simple. The process is very simple. Reagan Gold makes it easy. If you want physical gold delivered to your house, guys, I kid you not. If you have at least $25,000 in cash laying around, and if you have $25,000, $50,000, $100,000, $200,000, $500,000 in cash laying around, oh my God, God, oh my God, we need to have an intervention because you're making no interest. You're making very little money on your money. And it really, it's not even money. You exchange your time for an IOU. Okay? It's like going to the dry cleaner, right? And you drop off your suit that you think is worth $1,000, and they give you a piece of paper, and it's a claim on your suit, and you leave. And 2 weeks later, you're like, oh my God, I forgot it. I have my suit at the dry cleaners. I better go get it, right? Some dry cleaners, they'll sell your stuff off. But let me ask you a question. What is worth money? Is it the IOU they gave you that's a claim on your suit, or is it the physical suit? So that same philosophy applies to the paper money, the fiat currency that we are being given, that's printed out of thin air. The U.S. national debt is $40 trillion. We have $1 trillion in interest payments that we need to make on all this fake fiat money that's been printed by these literally out of control bankers, like drunken sailors. They just can't put down the sauce, baby. They just want to keep printing and printing and printing and flooding and flooding and flooding the market with fake money. Guys, the U.S. dollar is not a store of value. Look it up. Just Google it. The U.S. dollar has dropped by 96% in value since inception. Since the year 2000, gold has outperformed the U.S. dollar by 1,579%. Here's a factoid that's going to make you really, really think deep and hard as to why you need to buy gold. If you purchased $100,000 worth of gold in the year 2000, it would currently be worth about 1.8 million smackaroos. Year 2000, you had $100,000 and you bought gold at the spot price then, and you sold it in the year 2026, that $100,000 would be worth 1.8 glorious dollars. That's a big return on your investment, right? Now imagine that $100,000 in 2000, you did nothing with it. How much would it be worth today? Your purchasing power would have dropped by half. So what you could have purchased in the year 2000, you could only buy half of that stuff in 2026. And here's another way of looking at it. $100,000 in the year 2000 is equivalent to $196,000 today. You would have to have $196,000 today to be equivalent to the $100,000 that you had in the year 2000. So, you know, these are all great facts. So the question, I beg this question. Pam, if you're listening to the show, Mary, I know you're listening to the show. Ted, we have a lot of Teds listening to the show. Knowing what you know, what I've shared with you, what you can easily access online by doing a little homework, how confident are you that your retirement account will be there when you need it, when the you know what hits the fan? And 99% of people I talk to are not confident. Confidence comes from owning gold, diversifying and buying gold through my good friends at the Reagan Gold Group. 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You call them right now. You tell them your good friend, Precious Mike, told you to call. 888-351-8999. If you want to get on my personal calendar, I will call you and we will go over all this information mano a mano. If you want to hear my voice on the end of your line, I am more than willing to do this for you. 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I'm going to take a commercial break. I can't wait to give you more information, and we'll be right back. Folks, welcome back to The Gold Show, the show that is sponsored by my good friends over at Reagan Gold Group. I'm going to share some fun facts about my friends over there, and you can reach them at any time during the show, during commercial break, afterwards, during the week. They are there for you. They are the trusted source in all things precious metals. I say this and I mean it. 888-351-8999. You can also reach them through ownsomegold.com. 4 or 5 unintrusive questions. They don't ask you for money. You don't have to pay anything up front. You don't have to provide them your social security number. Pretty much anyone and everyone qualifies for this program, right? As long as you have $25,000 in cash or more, you have some sort of retirement, whether it's a 401k, a 403b, a Swift, a savings account, you name it, an IRA, you can qualify. The process is very simple. They will help you either buy physical gold, and I barely touched on this in the last segment. Literally, a FedEx truck, Sammy, shows up at your house with an unmarked box that is fully insured, and you sign for the package. Of course, you're going to sign for this package because it's worth a lot, right? There's gold that's arriving at your home. They hand it to you. You go to your family room. And you pull out a knife or a razor and you unbox. You know, you've these unboxings on Instagram. Can you imagine doing an unboxing of your gold? $50,000, $100,000 of God's money showing up to your house. And do with it what you wish. But this is what I would do. I would literally spread it all over my bed and I'd just lay on it. and just thank God that you had the intuition, the knowledge, the prowess, the will, the determination to say to yourself, I got to get out of the system. I got to get out of the banking system. And the banking system is fiat currency. It's all the banks. You don't even want to know how much these CEOs of these banks make. I mean, I think at one point in time, the CEO of Wells Fargo was making $53 million a year. And this is when the market was crashing. Okay? The stock market. Get out of the system. That's another system that is so manipulated. Stock prices going up and down. Billions of shares being traded. Really, billions of shares? Who's trading them? Computers? I don't know. Maybe you know. Call me and let me know. 888-351-8999. 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Holy hell. And this only applies on qualified IRA accounts. Now, that's a little bit over my head, but if you call them at 888-351-8999, they'll explain it to you. I'm going to guess and say in layman terms, that means if you open up a qualifying account and you purchase a qualifying amount of gold or silver, they're going to protect you if the price goes down in 30 days. And how do they do that? How do they do that, precious Mike? How do they do that? They'll add additional precious metals to your IRA account. Oh my God. 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That is confidence. If that does not exude confidence, I don't know what does. They are so confident in what they do that they're saying, Tom, if you call now and we set up an account, a qualifying account, and you purchase $400,000 in gold, if in 6 months, 2 months, 2 years, you say, I don't want this stuff anymore, I want to sell it back to you, they will buy it at the price then with no liquidation fees. That is peace of mind knowing you're working with professionals. And guess what? I'm a professional. You want to talk to me? You want to get on my calendar? You call them at 888-351-8999. Start the conversation. And you can even ask them, can I get on Precious Mike's calendar? And they will put you on my calendar and I will take my time and call you. And we will talk about the benefits of this silver coin that's in my hand and this gold coin that's currently in my hand. I'm in studio, right? I'm showing Sammy. And we talk about the benefits of actually owning tangible assets, hard assets. No one's going to take this away from me. But all those IOUs that you've accumulated, like literally like Monopoly money, right? Get out of jail card, right? Boardwalk, I want to buy some hotels with fake Monopoly money. That's what it is. And the reason why it is because it's printed out of thin air. But guess what? There is a finite amount of gold on Mother Earth. There is a finite amount of silver on Mother Earth. And if you don't own it, God help you. And I'll tell you why. Because the experts are saying we are in a bubble. And you know how you know we're in a bubble? Go to usdebtclock.org. usdebtclock.org. We're at $40 trillion in national debt. We are currently paying $1 trillion a year in interest. You cannot tax every man, woman, and child enough to pay for this. So hold on. You can't tax your way out of it. Then how do you get out of it? Well, the central bankers have this scheme, and the scheme has been going on for years and years and years and years to keep printing yourself out of debt. What? Like, how does that make any sense, man? Like, I want to do a Richard Pryor, like, impersonation. Like, what? Like, how does that make any sense, man? Like, it just doesn't make any sense. So it begs this question that I've asked. I asked in the first segment, I asked in the second, and I'm going to ask in the third. And most people tell me with certainty that they're not confident. They don't feel good. So let me ask the question. So I led with the answer. Now I'm going to give you the question. So I'm going to ask Sammy. She's here. And she'll nod yes or no. Knowing what you know about what is going on in the world, what is going on in our government, and let's not even talk about the Epstein files. Oh, my God. Let's not talk about the prices of gas and the prices of eggs and the prices of everything going through the roof. But knowing what you know, and knowing the additional information that's provided to you by this show, how confident are you that your retirement account will be there for you when you need it if you do nothing and you just leave it there? She just flashed a big zero, two zeros, nada, no confidence. But would you feel more confident if you took portion of your retirement and you purchase God's money? And she's saying yes. And most people say yes. But Sammy, most people are afraid. They just don't know how it works. They just think that maybe it's a hoax and gold, and how does it work and how do I buy it? It's simple. Call me and I'll talk to you about it. I'll share the process. My good friends at Reagan Gold want to talk to you about the simple process. 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
0: Folks, welcome back to The Gold Show. I am your host, Michael Hayes. More housekeeping. No, I'm not your tax advisor. And don't be silly. I'm not your financial advisor. I'm just some guy who gets very passionate about things that are very personal. And I feel that your 401k, your retirement, you gave up your time. The thing that is the most precious. Now, I love using that word, precious, Mike. The thing that's most precious and scarce, aside from God's money, gold and silver, your time is precious. There is not an infinite amount of your time. Sooner or later, you're gone. And what are you going to leave behind? Are you going to leave behind a retirement account that gets wrecked by the bankers, right? I mean, look at the total debt that's being printed out of thin air across the world. I mean, it's simple. You can go to usdebtclock.org and you can look up the information. You can see what's going on all over the world. You can see that we're not the only ones, that Japan has trillions. China has trillions. France has trillions. Great Britain has trillions. Trillions and trillions and trillions of dollars of debt. There's not enough babies being born to pay for all this stuff. So you have to think to yourself, sooner or later, things are going to end ugly. Like, ugly. Like, say it with me. Ugly. Bad. Like 2008, when we had the Great Recession, right? That's when Bear Stearns, big bank, went bankrupt. Like, literally, bankers just leaving their offices with their boxes. All right, well, I got my personal stuff now. I'm out of here. The building's on fire, but I'm out of here. And your retirement was going to zero. And that led to Washington Mutual Bank. Some of you that are too young don't know this. Washington Mutual Bank going into insolvency. All these banks, IndyMac Bank, the biggest banks going into insolvency. So what does the president do?
2: Wah, we're gonna pass an executive order. I'm going to take my pen and I'm going to sign on the dotted line. And we're going to print trillions of dollars out of thin air and bail the banks out.
0: But let me ask you a question. Will you ever be bailed out if you were in a similar situation? The answer is no. The only thing that's going to bail you out is your retirement. And if you leave your retirement where it's at, will it be there for you? Are you confident that it'll be there for you? And most people answer no. So what do you do? What do you do? Sammy, what do you do? Ted, I know you're listening to the show. What do you do? Do you just bury your head in the sand and just say, well, you know, it'll fix itself. It might take 5 years, might take 10 years. Great Depression of the 20s, right? Roaring 20s. The market crashed and people literally started hanging themselves from trees because their net worth went to zero. Let me ask you a question. Did gold ever go to zero? The answer is no. Gold has never gone to zero. The US dollar is creeping, like literally, it's pushing its way into the end zone. Let's use that as an analogy. It's dropped by 96% of its value. Like literally, it's in the red zone. Like literally, it's like fourth and two. Like we're approaching zero. What happens if it goes to zero? What if the US dollar goes away and all you have are US dollars? What do you do then? But could you imagine if you are stockpiling gold? Gold hit $5,500 and now it's sitting at $4,100. I don't know. Some people would say that's a buying opportunity, right? Central banks are printing paper. You're forced to go to work to exchange your time and your freedom for paper IOUs that are not backed by anything other than the full faith of the government. And all over the world, it's the governments. The governments are run by people. And as Voltaire says, history never repeats itself, but humans always do. Right? So protect yourself. And look, we have a president right now in office that has unabashedly said and screams that interest rates need to come down. Interest rates are too high. He picked his man to come in to run the U.S. Treasury. And they might raise rates a little bit because they have to, because inflation has gone through the roof. And inflation has gone through the roof because they keep printing money. And then we're in war with Iran. They close the Strait of Hormuz. Oil prices go through the roof. And everything goes up in price. That's inflation, right? But the mandate is to get inflation down, to get it down to 2%, right? And to cut rates. So, John, what happens to the price of gold if our president, our illustrious president, fulfills his dream, fulfills his mandate to cut rates? Prices of gold go up. Look it up. Look it up. Go to Google. What happens to the price of gold when the federal government cuts rates? And it'll tell you. The value of gold goes up. So if they start cutting rates, because they've been raising rates for 4 years, for four freaking years they've been raising rates. What happens if they cut rates for 4 years, Sammy? Maybe that $4,000 an ounce becomes $8,000. Jamie Dimon, he's the CEO of JP Morgan. What does he think? He thinks gold can hit $10,000 an ounce. Peter Schiff, another smart man who loves gold and sees gold as a safeguard to protect yourself, your worth, your retirement, your wife, your kids, your legacy, is gold. And what does he think? He thinks it could be worth $25,000 an ounce in the future. Look it up. You don't believe me? Look it up. Mark Faber, M-A-R-C. Faber, F-A-B-E-R, another wise man who believes gold could hit $20,000 to $25,000 an ounce. Guys, it's out there. It's out there for you to think about. It's out there for you to let it marinate in your mind. But really, it all comes back to a simple question. If the biggest purchasers, I'm talking about the biggest purchasers, they're hoarding this stuff. They're hoarding, like hoarders, right? Like you got stuff all over your yard. That's what central banks are doing. They're just hoarding gold. If they are hoarding gold, why aren't you? So it begs the question, be the central bank of you. Samantha, if you're listening to the show, I'm getting really somber right now. Bill, if you're listening to the show, create the central bank of you. What does that mean? 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I will personally call you. The team at Reagan Gold Group will call you. We'll have a conversation about this. And I'm going to go out on a limb and say, you're going to feel so enlightened and so encouraged. You're going to feel so at peace with owning God's money, the gold coin that's in my hand. I know that a year from now, it's in my hand. No one's going to take it away from me. It's still going to be worth a lot of money. It's going to give me peace and confidence. 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
2: This is a Fox News alert. I'm Carmen Roberts. The State Department sounds a worldwide alarm for Americans after Iran's deadly escalation of the war. And the warning comes after Iran launched attacks on a U.S. base in Jordan yesterday, killing 2 U.S. service members, injuring 4, and causing 1 to go missing. U.S. is warning Americans worldwide, especially those in the Middle East, to exercise increased caution. Well, this evening, the U.S. military launched a fresh round of airstrikes on Iran to, as CENTCOM says, swiftly punish the country's Revolutionary Guard for those deadly attacks in Jordan. Fox's Lucas Tomlinson has more from Tel Aviv.
3: The State Department has just issued a brand new worldwide caution urging Americans to think twice about any travel to the Middle East. Due to heightened tensions in the Middle East, the security environment remains complex with the potential for unseen escalation. And that's exactly what we saw in neighboring Jordan when Iran fired multiple intermediate-range ballistic missiles that made it through U.S. air defense systems, hit a base in Jordan with dozens of U.S. Air Force personnel at the base.
2: And Iran's supreme leader today warned of unforgettable lessons if the U.S. keeps attacking. And President Trump is responding to the service members' deaths. Fox's Alex Hogan is in Bridgewater, New Jersey.
4: President Trump is here in New Jersey this weekend at his Bedminster Golf Club. And following the news, this breaking news of these 2 U.S. service members who have been killed in action in Jordan. News Nation now reporting that President Trump has responded to them, giving them this statement, quote, "It is a very sad thing, and also we hate to see it happen. It is in service to our country." U.S. Central Command also says that 1 other service member is missing in action and that 4 other service members were evacuated to Jordanian hospitals after that Iranian missile and drone attack on Friday.
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2: Ontario's Premier Doug Ford is pushing back after President Trump blasted Canada for letting wildfires get out of control and inundate the northern U.S. with smoke.
7: I find it a shame the administration in the U.S. and Congress people writing these letters and blaming us and so on and so forth. They have a very short memory. We had the water bombers, everyone ready, going over to California. It was last year.
2: And the U.S. continues to feel the effects of those wildfires from Canada, with smoke lingering across the upper Midwest, the Great Lakes, Northeast, and parts of New England. Canada says as of today, it's battling about 955 active wildfires, most of them burning out of control. President Trump has threatened to impose tariffs on Canada to pay for the damages caused by the smoke here in the U.S. In Miami, federal agents arrest influencer brothers Andrew and Tristan Tate. The brothers are proponents of hypermasculinity and have been wanted in Britain on rape and human trafficking charges. Independent Senator Bernie Sanders rallies with Senate candidate Abdul El Sayed in Michigan, one of the several progressive Democratic candidates that Sanders has endorsed ahead of the November midterms. And Sanders is questioning why El Sayed's opponents insist on outspending him.
8: This is an election between Abdul and the billionaire class.
2: And Senator Sanders is banking On progressive wins in other cities, including New York and Seattle, El Sayed is looking to snag the Democratic nomination from Congresswoman Haley Stevens. In New York City, someone shoved a 70-year-old woman onto the subway tracks in Midtown this morning, where Good Samaritans rushed to her rescue. The NYPD says the unidentified strap hanger was on the platform before noon when someone walked up behind her and tossed her onto the tracks, where she fell and cut her head. Suspect took off, but police were able to capture that person. I'm Carmen Roberts. This is Fox News.
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0: We believe that for the movement to continue, it can't be me. And for that reason, we are suspending campaign operations.
1: Your endorsement of Senate candidate Graham Plattner in Maine. Do you regret endorsing him?
2: Yes.
3: I've never been more optimistic than I am today that we have the formula to end this war. 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Let those supporting Russia to know it's going to be a price to be paid if you keep doing it.
4: Freedom is back in style. Welcome to the revolution. Yeah,

0: 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Coming up next, our final news roundup and information overload hour.
1: All right, news roundup and information overload hour. Here's our toll-free telephone number. It's 800-941-SEAN. If you want to be a part of this program, if there was one thing that was drawing me back to this microphone more than any other story last week, I'm not a great vacation person. I'm just not. Linda, true or false? I'm not really good at taking vacations. This was scheduled after America 250, after Mount Rushmore, after going to Washington, D.C. This was my July 4th annual vacation, 1 week that I ended up spending more time working than I ever did before. But that's separate and apart. Linda, you want to weigh in on that or not?
2: No, I mean, this is, you know, one of those things. It's unfortunate every single time you try to take time, you know, the world blows up. And this was no exception to that rule.
1: All right. So it's very interesting and how the Democrats were basically caught selling their soul as it relates to Mr. Nazi tattoo, Graham Plattner, the mocking of the U.S. soldier. He didn't deserve to live, an avowed communist, blaming sexual assault victims, you know, on this website used to facilitate extramarital affairs that targeted minors. He has a controversial history with minors. That's a picture with him in the towel. You know, his personal time and his desire for self-pleasure in porta potties, calling white people, rural Maine people, stupid and racist, the very people he wanted to vote for him. You know, using, you know, racist stereotypes. That was a big problem. Mocking a teenage girl's suicide attempt, calling cops bastards, among many other things. And, you know, on every one of these issues, prominent Democrats all the way across the board were supporting him, starting with Bernie Sanders and starting with Pocahontas and Ro Khanna. And there wasn't one Democrat that ever stood up to any of these issues to say, this guy does not belong in our party. This guy is too radical. He is too extreme, because that's not where the party is anymore. The heart and soul of the Democratic Party has been radicalized. And it is now the party of Sanders and Pocahontas and Graham Plattner and Mamdani and AOC and the Squad. And, you know, even the likes of Hakeem Jeffries was supporting Graham Plattner, and Chuck Schumer's silence was beyond deafening, just like his silence in the race with Mamdani for mayor of New York City. Deafening, because they want to cling to power, and they know if they dare take on the radicalized base of their party, that their perceived power, I mean, their leaders or minority leaders in name only, will be gone, and it will be gone forever. Anyway, this is now who they are. They are a soulless party. Remember, they wouldn't stand for the families of Jocelyn Dungary, Lakin Riley, Rachel Morin when Donald Trump became president. People that lost their children and they sat on their hands. I said then they lost their heart, their soul, and their conscience. Now you can take it a step downward. Everything they said, it used to bother them. Things about Justice Kavanaugh, for example, things about Clarence Thomas, for example, and there's one example of hypocrisy after another. Roy Moore, we can go all the way back, every controversy that's ever existed, Jim Jordan, etc. Everything they've ever said now comes back to haunt them, because they really don't care. It's sort of like how, you know, they care about crime, or they'll only when they can weaponize or politicize an issue of somebody that is murdered, but they'll ignore, you know, the dozens of people shot every weekend in Chicago and cities all across the country, blue cities all across the country, because they can't weaponize it, they can't politicize it, they can't blame Trump. Well, now, none of these other issues they say that they had the moral high ground on is gone and gone forever. Here to weigh in, our pollster friends, John McLaughlin, McLaughlin and Associates, Matt Towery, Insider Advantage, host of the Leaderboard, his podcast. Anyway, welcome both of you. let's first get to my analysis and what the polling is showing. John McLaughlin, we'll start with you this time.
3: Well, the last national poll we released was right before July 4th, and the president had his actual job approval had ticked up a little bit to 50 to 46, and which was an improvement. But the Republicans were still trailing in the generic ballot for Congress, 46 to 43. So there's like a 7-point gap between Trump's policy approval and where the Republicans are for Congress. And one of the things that we noticed was when we asked them, and this is again, this was when the ceasefire, which is now abrogated, but had passed from what they read, you know, what they've seen in the news, do you approve or disapprove of the ceasefire deal? Only 51% of Americans did, but only 34% disapproved. Right of center cable viewers, people watch your shows, listen to your radio, et cetera, they supported it 72 to 17, but left of center opposed 54-35 because it was Trump's ceasefire. And now it's going back to like when we did polls in April, when we asked them, do they approve or disapprove of military action to stop Iran from getting nuclear weapons? The majority of Americans did 52-40. And was it warranted and justified? 59% agreed. Should we finish the job? 60 to 30, they agreed. Americans don't like going to war, but they understand what this is about. And when we asked in this recent most survey, which was released right before July 4th, when we said, do you approve or disapprove of requiring Iran to stop funding international terrorism against Israel and other nations? 75% to 14%, they did. And when we asked them, Iran must agree to never produce nuclear weapons with American and international inspections to verify, 76 to 14, they did. So the vast majority of Americans understand what President Trump's trying to do in Iran, that he's trying to prevent them from getting a nuclear weapon, that he's trying to stop them from increasing terrorism in the region around the world. And, you know, Americans, we may be, you know, slow to anger like the president, but if you're threatening us, you're going to pay a heavy price. And that's what we're seeing going on right now.
1: Matt Towery, let's get your take.
4: Well, there's not one thing that my colleague and friend just said that I disagree with. His polling pretty much tracks what I've seen. I think the following. I think, first of all, as far as the Democrats go, if it's Trump one way or another, whether it's a ceasefire or having to wipe the leaders off the map in Iran, either way, they're not going to like it because it's Donald Trump. We all get that. But I will say that I haven't polled this, but my take based on all the polling.

0: we had the MOU and things started getting better and the oil was flowing a little better and the prices were coming down. Well, they weren't talking about oil as much. What happens if Donald Trump and the U.S. take control of the Strait and get this oil really flowing?
1: But, you know, from my perspective, you know, there definitely is, seems to be, and I actually believe to be, a group of moderates that probably would want to hand over the dust, give up their nuclear ambition, you know, rebuild the great, once former great Persian Empire. You know, you've got 90, 94 million people there that have been suffering for 47 years, but there is a group of hardliners loyal to the, you know, dead former Supreme Leader Ali Khamenei, who they finally had a funeral for. Yep. You know, to me, this is just a huge opening opportunity that, you know, puts all past historical trends that favor the party out of power in midterm election years. You know, we're now breaking new ground here. I don't think these old models fit. And I think this is the greatest opportunity that them embracing extremism and selling their soul, which is what they've done and what they're doing, gets them to the promised land as assuredly as they normally might.
2: I think you're right, because it's Donald Trump. He's an historic figure in American history. He's not on the ballot this November, but the Democrats are choosing to run against him and make this a referendum on him. And in that case, it's putting them on the wrong side of the Iran war. Are they actually rooting against America? Our brave men and women are sacrificing, you know, to make sure that we win this conflict and Iran never gets nuclear weapons, and they're picking the wrong side. And you're seeing them nominate candidates, the extreme candidates that are coming about, whether it's the three candidates for Congress that Mayor Mondami in New York, who he supported these pro-Hamas terrorists in small Democrat primaries, and they won. And now you're getting Plattner in Maine, but he had to step down, and they won't let it go to a primary. They want to make sure that the party controls some sort of nomination process to replace him. But then you get El Sayed in Michigan, you get Tallarico in Texas. I mean, the Democrat Party is a party of extremists, and the Republicans have a chance to basically.
1: But now it's Colorado, it's Missouri, it's in Washington State. It's now a cancer that is spread all throughout the Democratic Party and now all parts of the country. So the whole country needs to be aware of this as they prepare to vote. I mean, there was an article, editorial today in the New York Post, the DSA versus America. It was actually over the weekend.
2: Yes, and that's why Donald Trump has decided that our party, would have a midterm convention. Because just like we did in Milwaukee, where Donald Trump personally laid out 17 pages of the platform that he stands for, of which also was making sure Iran never had nuclear weapons. But he was able to lay out a platform that the majority of Americans would support him. We'd sweep the battleground states, win the popular vote. And now you're in a midterm election where you have lower turnout. And if we can have a contrast election, so when the Republicans go to Dallas and they say, this is where the Republicans for Congress stand. We're for lower taxes. We're for secure borders. We're for making sure that you have housing is affordable with lower mortgage rates. And we're making it easier for people to get housing. We're trying to lower utility rates, et cetera. The Democrats are for the opposite of those things. They are for higher taxes. They voted for a $4 trillion tax increase. They voted for open borders, sanctuary cities. They're against voter ID. They want to enable fraud in elections. Let's have a contrast election so that our voters can decide in September and October and November, whenever they decide that they can vote by their different states, that they can see that the majority of Americans agree with the Republican Party who supports Donald Trump versus those who oppose Donald Trump and really oppose what the majority of Americans stand for.
1: All right, quick break. Right back. More with our pollsters, John McLaughlin, Matt Towery on the other side. Your calls also coming up, 800-941-SHAWN, as we continue this Monday.
3: Hannity Watch. Keeping an eye on Chuck and Nancy and their minions. 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

0: All right, we continue. Our pollsters are with us. Matt Towery and John McLaughlin are with us. You know, the impact of a radicalized Democratic Party, now mainstream in the party and dominating in their party, the impact on the midterm elections. What about the extremism factor? Last word, Matt Towery. How does this impact the midterm?
1: Well, I always believe in midterms that people vote off of anger and off of fear. And I hate to say that, but that's always been my experience. And right now, there is an enthusiasm gap. The Democrats have more enthusiasm than the Republicans have. I think you have to take the issue of what's emerging with socialism in the Democratic Party. I think you have to take what's emerging in terms of what they want to do to Donald Trump and put this country through in the next 2 years if they take the House, and how much mayhem that would take place, and then talk about the other issues, such as the fact that they would be easily led to open up the borders again. Take that platform that the Democratic Socialists just put out. It's insane. Pin it on them. Get the anger up among the Republicans, because midterms are not about anything other than turnout. And if you don't get your turnout, you don't win. That's what the Republicans have to focus on.
0: All right. Appreciate both of you, Matt Towery, John McLaughlin. Thank you both. We will have you on regularly as this midterm election year unfolds. 800-941-SHAWN, our number, if you want to be a part of the program. 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
7: Fox News, I'm Roxanne Evans. Two U.S. troops are dead. One remains missing after Iranian drone attacks on a base in Jordan. Four others injured. The State Department now urging Americans overseas to stay vigilant and others to avoid travel to the Middle East. Here at home, Vermont Senator Bernie Sanders hits the trail for a Michigan progressive pushing a far-left agenda ahead of the election.
8: This is an election between Abdul and the billionaire class.
7: Abdul El-Sayed looking to snag the Democratic nomination from Congresswoman Haley Stevens. So far, Stevens up 4 points. The primary set for August 4th. And firefighters battle major wildfires across the West as hot, dry conditions fuel flames and threaten communities. 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
1: Covers the real truth about the politics of D.C. 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
0: All right, 25 now till the top of the hour. Our number 800-941-SEAN. If you want to be a part of the program, earlier in the last hour, Henry McMaster, the governor of the great state of South Carolina, kind of surprising, except Donald Trump kind of put out the suggestion earlier before that. In fact, Lindsey Graham's sister, Darlene, will be the interim senator to fill the role of the brother that she loved. I've known Lindsey for years, and when his parents died young, she was very young. And he then put everything aside in his life, and being the good-hearted human being that I knew him to be, he was a close friend. He then took about the job, took on the responsibility of raising his sister, later adopting her. And the number one, you know, as much as he loved politics, as much as he fought for the things he believed in, he fought for his family even more. An incredible interim selection as they move forward with a very quick process that will nominate a replacement for Lindsey Graham, but she will step in his stead. And I would imagine be, as we discussed, voting the way her brother would have voted. And that would be, in most cases, supporting Donald Trump. A lot of nice posts on X by a longtime friend of this program, Newt Gingrich, who reminded us all that Lindsey came in the class of 94. I had the honor of being at Newt Gingrich's MC. I was a local radio host in Atlanta just before I went to Fox in 96. And that night was one of the greatest nights of my life to be able to watch Republicans make history and take back the House of Representatives and control of it, something that had not been done in 40 years. Lindsey was a part of that freshman class and then later, of course, became a senator. Former Speaker of the House, longtime friend of mine, personal and otherwise, Newt Gingrich is with us. He was a warrior. He was a firecracker on day one, wasn't he?
2: He was. Chris and I were with him for the 40th anniversary. He turned to me and he said, "You know, I may have been a bit much when I first got there." He said, "As I get older, I realized you were a lot more often right than I thought you were."
0: That's Lindsey. I mean, there are certain conversations I won't reveal that were personal. And he said, "Yeah, I think I wish I didn't do that. Yeah, maybe we shouldn't have pursued that as hard as we did."
2: Yeah.
0: But very reflective and introspective.
2: And look at it this way, Sean. In our 250th anniversary, Lindsey is a perfect example. He came out of very difficult childhood circumstances. He showed great responsibility in taking on his 13-year-old sister. He served in the U.S. military, ultimately as a full colonel. At every level, he loved life, he loved America, and in the end, he loved Donald Trump. And I think that was probably his biggest surprise, because if you go back and look at in the 16 campaign, Lindsey said as many mean things.
0: No, he was brutal. I mean, by the way, the liberal media has been playing it over and over again. I'm like, will you please remind people he said it in 2016 when he was running against the guy? Because it's been just the opposite ever since.
2: Well, and you know, because we both know Lindsey very, very well. He truly, genuinely found Trump to be the kind of person that he loved being with. They golfed together. I'd really be curious how the total number was. But my guess is it's over 100 times. And Lindsey just, he brought the same passion to everything. Either it didn't matter or it was important and he had passion. And that's sort of how he lived his life. And Chris and I reflect on it because, of course, twice when she was nominated for ambassador, he was a key player in getting her through the Senate. In fact, the second time after Trump had gotten elected in 24, Lindsey came up to her and said, "Look, why don't we skip all this stuff? I'll get him to name you. I'll see if I can't get a butt through by unanimous consent." let's just get it done by Tuesday. But that was Lindsey. Always on offense, always happy. He fit the Al Smith model of the happy warrior. And he enjoyed life. He enjoyed what he did. And by the way, I think the president coming out earlier today and being in favor of his sister as the interim replacement was exactly right emotionally. And I think Lindsey would be so proud of his sister being sworn in, and she will be so well received by the Senate, both Democrat and Republican, that it's a great American story.
0: You know, the only thing that I worry about, and I've spent a lot of time, I didn't find out, I woke up for some reason at 4:30 in the morning, and I didn't stop talking all day yesterday till about midnight. And I spent a lot of time on the phone with her, her family, their staff. They're devastated. They lost, in her case, she lost everything in one. The parent part of him, the brother part of him that she loved and admired. And, you know, I won't reveal more of the private conversations. She loved her brother. They were so close. And she, you know, I'm so glad she did it. She, you know, the only thing, you know what I worry about? I worry about the legacy media and the halls of Congress and elevators, you know, just probably going to want to harass this poor woman who's never dealt with that before. That's what frightens me the most for her.
2: Look, I mean, first of all, for everybody who worries about the American system, here is a senator who's going to come from her own unique background, didn't get paid for by anybody, didn't raise $1 billion. She's here because she's the legacy of her brother, and she is, in the end, going to be her own senator. Now, I assume she's going to be very close to Trump because she knows how close Lindsey was. But at the same time, if you want an example of why America, unlike Europe and elsewhere, is open to talent, just think of her as an example that you can come from anywhere and have a chance to walk in the U.S. Senate and be called senator. And guess what? Your vote counts.
0: Let me ask you this part, because it frustrates me, and that is the false portrayal of Lindsey as somebody that loved war. No, Lindsey hated evil. And yes, he supported the president in his first term when he defeated the ISIS caliphate. Similarly, he supported the president taking out Soleimani, the number one terrorist in the world, and Baghdadi and associates, and even dropping the mother of all bombs on Afghanistan. I have a hard time, you know, understanding those that have taken the Trump doctrine even from the first term and look at all those instances and somehow conflating isolationism into the Trump doctrine, which it never existed. People never heard the other side of the conversation or the other vision of Lindsey, and the president has shared that vision. And that is, on the other side, all of these countries, you know, since time immemorial, that have been in conflict with Israel, you know, and if you want to look at more modern history, starting from the 1948 UN partition plan forward, the hostility by every neighbor of Israel and their need to fight for their very survival, and having the moral clarity to know who's right and who's wrong, and that to get to that peaceful point, you have to identify evil in the process, is wholly consistent with the Trump doctrine, both in the first term and where he stands today. And I have a hard time understanding how some have turned that into isolationism.
2: Well, you know, Lindsey's a good example that if you study the lessons of history, and I think Lindsey had the same experience that Winston Churchill had. Back in 1931, they translated Mein Kampf. Churchill read the English language version in 31, may have been the only elected official in Britain to have read it. But he looked up and he suddenly realized, this guy is serious and he's real. Something happened with Lindsey that's very similar. Now, remember, Lindsey had a very long career in the military. He retired as a full colonel. He was in a number of battlefield areas where he would serve in potentially considerable danger won the Bronze Star ultimately. And I think that Lindsay came to a conclusion, probably driven as much as anything by 9/11 and what happened to the World Trade Center, that these are our mortal enemies. This is not a problem of translation or communication. When the Iranian religious dictatorship, as it did this last week, chants death to America, they actually probably mean death to America.
3: And is it actual, or they do mean it? And their actions, embody that.
2: Oh, that's right. And I think Lindsay was close to Trump in part because the two of them had concluded that this is a mortal threat to the survival of the United States. And therefore, they have a duty to act before you have that kind of a total catastrophic disaster. And that's why Lindsay was so militant. He also understood, I candidly think, even better than Trump does, he understood that Putin is, in fact, someone you have to stop. You can't appease. You can't negotiate. In the end, Putin has to decide that he simply can't get away with what he wants to do. And there's certain symbolic reality that Lindsay died after his 10th trip to Kyiv. That's how deeply committed he was.
3: Well, I mean, his travel was extraordinary. I mean, to make that trip, you got to fly to Poland. Then you got to spend 10, 12 hours on a train, both directions, to get into Kyiv, where he would, you know, spend all that time with Zelensky. He's been to every country in the Middle East for the purpose of preparing a road towards a recognition or an extension of either the Abraham Accords or agreements and recognition of Israel's right to exist, starting with Saudi Arabia and every other country within the Middle East. That doesn't sound to me like somebody that wants a forever war with anybody, that he's looking for a path to peace that never existed in God knows how long.
2: I think that's right, man. And I think this is, of course, the key to Trump's whole vision of the region. That, you know, we're not there to have another 40 years of war. We're there to find a path that brings together people so they can live in peace, have safety, have prosperity, and have a better future. And I think that President Trump means it. I know Lindsay did. And, of course, I go back far enough. I remember when Senator Graham and Senator McCain and Senator Lieberman were the three amigos, and they would go all over the planet. You show them a dangerous place, they'd show up. And they really wanted to understand what's going on in the world and what do we have to do to be safe as a country. And the three of them were a bipartisan group. They were a courageous group. And now Lindsay is the last of the trio.
3: Mr. Speaker, we always love having you. We appreciate it. My favorite call is when Joe Lieberman was running as an independent, and he said, please stop saying nice things about me. They're killing me with every word you use. That's nice. I said, well, if you want me to start trashing you, I'll be glad to tomorrow morning. Anyway, Speaker Gingrich, always a pleasure. We thank you for being with us. 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

0: That's going to wrap things up for today. Hannity tonight, 9 Eastern on the Fox News Channel. Senator Ted Cruz, Senator Tim Scott, obviously remembering Lindsey Graham, the great one, Mark Levin, Ari Fleischer, Adam Carolla. We have Brianna Lyman. She is out there doing Man on the Street, and we will get to all of it. News you'll never get from the legacy media mob, all happening tonight at 9. Set your DVR, Hannity on Fox. We'll see you tonight, back here tomorrow. Thank you for making this show possible.
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9: State Department alert. Roxanne Evans, Fox News. The State Department warning Americans after Iran's deadly escalation of the war. The warning coming after Iran launched attacks on a U.S. base in Jordan Friday, killing 2 U.S. service members, injuring 4, and causing 1 to go missing. The U.S. is warning Americans worldwide, and especially in the Middle East, to exercise increased caution. And the war between the U.S. and Iran entering a dangerous new phase. The U.S. launching an 8th straight night of attacks against Iran. Fox's Chanley Painter with more.
10: U.S. CENTCOM says it's to swiftly punish the Revolutionary Guard for killing two service members in missile and drone strikes in Jordan Friday. Another U.S. soldier remains missing. These mark the first American military deaths since March. Four others were evacuated to hospitals but have since been released. The escalation in U.S. action is in response to continued Iranian attacks on ships in the Strait of Hormuz. Iran has been striking back by targeting Jordan, Iraq, and Arab Gulf states. Tehran also now claims it's suspending last month's ceasefire agreement with Washington. In a statement, Iran's supreme leader mocked President Trump's signature as, quote, worthless.
9: Well, four other U.S. troops were wounded in those Iranian strikes in Jordan. And President Trump responding to the deaths of those U.S. service members.
11: President Trump is here in New Jersey this weekend at his Bedminster Golf Club. And following the news, this breaking news of these two U.S. service members who have been killed in action in Jordan. News Nation now reporting that President Trump has responded to them, giving them this statement, quote, it is a very sad thing. And also, we hate to see it happen. It is in service to our country. U.S. Central Command also says that one other service member is missing in action and that four other service members were evacuated.
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9: Ontario's Premier Doug Ford pushing back after President Trump blasted Canada for letting wildfires get out of control and inundate the northern U.S. with smoke.
14: I find it a shame the administration in the U.S. and Congress people writing these letters and blaming us and so on and so forth. They have a very short memory. We had the water bombers, everyone ready, going over to California. It was last year.
9: Well, the U.S. continues to feel the effects of wildfires with smoke lingering across the upper Midwest, Great Lakes, Northeast, and parts of New England. Canada says as of today, it's battling about 955 active wildfires, most burning out of control. President Trump threatening Canada with new tariffs to pay for all of that damage. Independent Senator Bernie Sanders rallying with Senate candidate Abdul El-Sayed in Michigan. One of several progressive Democratic candidates Senator Sanders has endorsed ahead of the midterms. Senator Sanders questioning why El-Sayed's opponent insists on outspending him.
15: This is an election between Abdul and the billionaire class.
9: Senator Sanders banking on progressive wins in other cities, including New York and Seattle. El-Sayed looking to snag the Democratic nomination from Congresswoman Haley Stevens. On RealClearPolling.com, Stevens up 4 points. The primary set for August 4th. Someone shoved an elderly woman onto a subway track in Midtown Manhattan. Good Samaritans rushing to her rescue. The NYPD says the unidentified 70-year-old was on the platform just before 11:30 when someone walked up behind her and tossed her onto the tracks. She cut her head. The suspect took off but was captured by police later Saturday, according to cops. I'm Roxanne Evans, and this is Fox News.
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0: believe that for the movement to continue, it can't be me. And for that reason, we are suspending campaign operations.
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6: All right, thanks, Scott Shannon. 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Toll free, it's 800-941-SEAN. You want to be a part of the program. Earlier today, now we have a new interim senator in the great state of South Carolina, Lindsey Graham's sister, who I've gotten to know and know well. Unbelievable story. Their parents die. Lindsey and Darlene's parents die. Darlene is 13 years old, and Lindsey now he takes on the responsibility of raising his younger sister, as she referred to him as a brother, a mother, a father, all the above. And they were extraordinarily close. She is beyond lovely as a human being. Had the strength she showed yesterday was unbelievable to me. Let me play a little bit of this, her remembering her brother.
7: I know Lindsey was loved and respected by many, and I greatly appreciate the memories and even the funny stories that have been shared. These shared experiences, along with our faith, have gotten us through these past two very difficult days. My brother was the most amazing person, outstanding leader, and just a genuinely good man. He was kind and considerate and loved by his family dearly. As I think everyone would agree, Lindsey worked harder than anyone. He worked nonstop to make our state, country, and world better.
6: And, you know, before I did last night's TV show, I spoke to her. I said, I don't want to do anything that you would not like. And just to be, you know, respectful towards her and her family. But the Lindsey I knew was, you know, I know everyone's played the Kavanaugh cut, which I think was one of his finest moments in the U.S. Senate, saving the nomination single-handedly of Justice Kavanaugh and just doing the right thing because Democrats, and he said, say hi to Sotomayor, say hi to, you know, Elena Kagan, because I voted for them because I believe a president has the right to choose the justice of their choice. So he had a lot of credibility in what he was doing and saying in that moment. But then there was Lindsey, like on the TV show, and I played this last night before I interviewed Tim Scott. You know, this was Lindsey on Hannity saying BS, Adam Bullshit, more times than we could even put together in a montage. But listen.
8: Then they want to reward those people that broke laws with your hard-earned tax dollars and benefits, right? Health, education, et cetera.
9: Total.
8: I don't,
9: stop
8: all right, now.
9: It. We had the Abraham Accords where people were recognizing Israel, and dumb Biden comes along and tears it all up. Alvin Bragg, Letitia James, $500 million verdict against the Trump family. This bull needs to come to end.
8: I'm not going to put up with this crap anymore. I'm going to sue. I'm going to sue the hell out
9: How
8: of
9: much?
8: These people.
9: We're not going to stop to the New York Times and the Washington Post, who haven't done a damn thing to get to the bottom of any of this, who want to pull the surprise for spreading bull.
6: We invite and always welcome back to the program Mark Penn, chairman, CEO of and chairman of the Harris Poll and former advisor to Bill and Hillary Clinton. He sees what we see, and that is a party that has become radicalized. But you knew Lindsey. The two of you had a lot in common as much as you got along with everybody that was willing to get along. And that's why I respect you so much and respected him so much.
10: No, I think he played a tremendous role. And interestingly, I remember back in the days when Hillary Clinton was a senator, she would praise Lindsey Graham for his ease of work, and she would bash Senator Schumer. for saying that he's impossible to work with.
6: Well, there's a lot of truth to both of those things. We have been going over in great detail, and I'm making the argument, and you're a Democrat, you're a Clinton Democrat, and you and I had many arguments on TV, radio over the years, and then, but we've gotten to a point where we're in a lot of agreement now, and that is the radicalization of the party. Look at Mamdani and look, you know, incumbents that he went directly after, and the radical, you know, DSA candidates that think like him. One, you have AOC in the squad. You have this idiot, Tallarico, and this another idiot, El Sayed in Michigan running for office. And then you have, of course, Graham Plattner. What is so unbelievable about the Plattner situation is all the things that Democrats say they stood against. You know, they love to call Trump a Nazi and a fascist and Gestapo, but the guy had a Nazi tattoo for two decades. You know, mocking a U.S. soldier. He doesn't deserve to live. He was a self-proclaimed communist. Mark Penn, you are not a communist. Hakeem praised him, you know, when he won the nomination. Tell me, where's the soul of this party now?
10: Son, you had me at Nazi tattoo, okay?
6: it's pretty unfathomable.
10: Right? I mean, should have been enough. Look, we all know what was going on here. Somehow they got this idea that you take completely unqualified people who have never done anything in their lives, spouse socialist propaganda, and somehow those are going to be the candidates that defeat someone who, by the way, you know, Senator Collins, of all the different senators to try to attack, you know, in this fashion, has always shown that she represents Maine, has always been willing to look at both sides, vote against her own party. She's a model of kind of what you would think a senator from a state like Maine would be, and then to try to prop up a candidate who was obviously unqualified. And then, look, we went through a year where everybody said that Biden was competent and qualified, but he obviously wasn't. So it's almost, you ever see, remember that thing from Star Wars where they say, like, these are not the droids you're looking for? I mean, this is the game that they've played, and they've played almost reasonably successfully in a number of instances for a long time here, and it really was shameful in this case. He was unqualified from day one, and anybody could have seen it. There is no excuse for believing.
6: Why the deafening silence, but with the exception of one guy, John Fetterman, nobody else that I know of in the Democratic Party, especially the Democratic so-called hierarchy, you know, leaders in name only like Chuck Schumer, Hakeem Jeffries, why is their silence so deafening? They've got to know this is nuts. Because over the years, I can play that they had very different positions than all of these lunatics that are now running in their party.
10: Well, again, Sean, you know the answer to this question. You know that the left has basically...

0: They were concerned because he was resonating, but he was able to hide it the first time. Then it all started kind of bubbling to the surface how radical he was.
1: Well, yes, and I think what an empty suit he was sort of came out more and more. But you're right. But I just think if you're going to have like a replay of something between Beto 1 and 2, huge expenditure, the state is close, a lot of partisanship on each side, and I expect it will come out as it did before, and everyone will have wasted about $250 million to get the same result.
0: Let's go to Michigan. El Sayed, number one, he's campaigning with this guy, Hassan Piker, who said America deserved 9/11. That would not be somebody you would ever want to be friends with. More recently, commenting about, I think it was about the death of Lindsey Graham. I don't quite remember. But, you know, you have clips of El Sayed, you know, talking about defunding the police. Not funding them at all. Defunding the police. Attacking ICE, et cetera, et cetera. How does he do in the state of Michigan? I think I know Michigan pretty well. I love the people of Michigan. You know, a lot of hardworking, blue-collar people. Are they gonna be drawn into that?
1: Well, look, I think this is a critical test for the Democratic Party, right? Let's see what's going to happen out of this primary. El Sayed is leading in the polls. I think everyone now, with what's happened in Maine, has been alerted that he is the, you know, an equally extreme, radical, you know, kind of candidate who is very unlikely to win. And whether or not he's going to win the primary is an important choice. I mean, if he wins that primary, that is going to show the DSA has real power with Democrats, even in Midwestern states. I don't think that extends to the general election. I think that's going to be, you know, a real problem. But I don't think his victory is completely assured, because I do think that a lot of the party is waking up to this extremism, and they could stop it here in Michigan. I think this will be a very important primary.
0: If he does win, how does he do in a general election against, you know, somebody very conventional like Mike Rogers?
1: Well, look, if he does win, and look, let's remember, the voters, they're really only voting on one issue. The economy. You're in this, and I guess there was relatively good news today in the economy, because there's only, people are upset about inflation. They hadn't really dealt with it in 25 years. They don't seem to be voting on the candidates as much as their concern about this. I think, again, this will be a big money race. You know, I definitely think that it will, you know, whatever Texas comes out, this will be another, I think, 2 points. I think he's a far weaker candidate with more extreme views. And again, it will be an opportunity for the Republicans to show that that's not a path to victory for the Democratic Party. And certainly, I hope he doesn't make it through the primary. I mean, again, I think it will be a good statement if he does not make it through the primary. If he makes it through the primary, you know, I don't think he's going to make it through the general, but it's going to be another big money race.
0: All right, quick break. We'll come back more with Mark Penn. He is, of course, chairman of the Harris Poll, former advisor to Bill and Hillary Clinton, but a moderate Democrat. More on the other side. Your call's coming up as well. 800-941-SEAN as we continue.
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0: Listen, America is now celebrating its 250th anniversary, that milestone, time to reflect on our enduring relationship, U.S., Israel, greatest ally, standing for liberty and freedom. 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

0: Mark Penn is with us, and he, of course, the chairman of the Harris Poll, former advisor to Bill and Hillary Clinton and pollster for them. So if this is now the new Democratic Party, the party of Plattner and the party of El Sayed and the party of Tallarico and Mamdani and Grandpa Bernie and Pocahontas and AOC and the squad and every other, quote, Democrat, but for John Fetterman, won't speak out against it. Where does that leave somebody like Mark Penn?
1: Well,
0: I'm not being a jerk asking the question, I promise.
1: No, it's a fair question, you know, and I think Elon Musk put out that very nice, you know, cartoon a while ago where, look, you know, I was there with President Clinton. We did welfare reform. We did the crime bill. We did balanced budget. We did all of these things to put the country, you know, with the Republicans in a bipartisan effort with Newt Gingrich, that put the country on an incredibly successful.
0: We balanced the budget nearly 5 years in a row, and that was Newt and Bill Clinton.
1: Yep. I mean, exactly. Those incredible positions, none of which would pass today's Democratic Party. So how could, you know, there are a lot of people who could not go back to this party. And you've seen this before, 72, 84. It goes.
0: Not like this. Not with Nazi tattoos, no.
1: Yeah, you are right. This is far.
0: This is a whole new level of crazy. And by the way, I'm not saying that there aren't people, you know, on the right that are nuts, too. Mark Penn, appreciate it. Thank you, sir.
1: Thank you, Sean.
0: All right. As America now celebrates its 250th anniversary, this milestone is also a time to reflect on this incredible, enduring friendship relationship with the U.S., Israel, really our greatest ally, most reliable for sure. You know, Reagan once said, you know, Israel must be forever be our ally and survive. John Kennedy said Israel was created in order to, it was not created in order to disappear. Israel will endure. It will flourish. And all these words capturing the spirit of a young democracy determined to survive. They have a special website set up. It's flagpinifcj.org. 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
0: Hey, you've been hearing me talk a lot about Sig Sauer and the P365. 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
6: Fox News, I'm Deborah Valentine. An Iranian drone and missile attack on a base in Jordan leaves two U.S. troops dead, one missing, and four hurt. Fox's Chanley Painter says CENTCOM vows to swiftly punish Iran for the deaths.
7: The escalation in U.S. action is in response to continued Iranian attacks on ships in the Strait of Hormuz. Iran has been striking back by targeting Jordan, Iraq, and Arab Gulf states.
6: The State Department is warning Americans, especially those in the Middle East, to exercise increased caution. Fox Weather's Haley Meyer says forecasters are tracking a storm system forming in the Gulf off the coast of Tampa.
8: This is dubbed as Invest 91L, given a medium chance of development within the next few days. Best window would be on Tuesday for this to become a tropical depression or a tropical storm.
6: For additional updates, go to foxweather.com. 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
0: All right, 25 till the top of the hour. Toll free, our number is 800-941-SEAN if you want to be a part of the program. To our busy telephones we go. New Mexico, Thomas, Sean Hannity Show. What's up, Thomas? How are you?
23: Hey, thanks for taking my call, Sean. You know, I've been listening to you guys, and you guys seem pretty concerned about socialism and the takeover of the Democratic Party. I'm a young socialist, 26 years old, out of the University of New Mexico. I thought you might just appreciate this moment to, you know, maybe question a DSA member, some of our goals, figure out what the hell's going on here.
0: Well, I've studied you extensively. I'm not sure why I would need to do that. You know, define socialism in your words. Define, what does it mean to you?
23: I'm so grateful you asked that question, because if we can do one thing for your viewers here, it's get this straight. Socialism comes out of the...
0: We're on radio. These would be my listeners, but it's okay. We know what you mean.
23: Oh, yeah, thank you. Well, you know, socialism comes out of the French Revolution in the 1790s and kind of finalizes in the 1920s, or sorry, 1890s there. But 1790s, 1820s there. And then we don't get communism until the 1840s. These are two very different philosophies. Socialism is very broad. It exists everywhere. Some people even say here in America. But
0: socialism, its technical definition, advocates for collective or government ownership and control of the means of production. It has taken on many forms, many manifestations, public collective ownership, as i.e. Mamdani and wanting to confiscate private property, central planning and a lot of heavy regulation, this idea, this notion of equality of outcome, which is the antithesis in my mind of freedom, the class battle, you know, it's, you know, the demonization of the wealthy, the belief that you can take from one group of people, empower government to take it and give it to another group of people and empower yourself in the process of doing it. I don't care if it's, you know, it's historical context. It does matter, versus capitalism. But, you know, tell me why you think this would work. Where is it? Where's the ideal example of your democratic socialist ideas that work in your view?
23: Well, I would say, even looking policy to policy, my favorite thing to go to is universal health care. The entire developed world has some form of universal health care. If I go to Denmark or France or Sweden or Spain or the UK or Singapore, Australia.
0: Or Canada. Canada is a great example, right? They have single payer plan.
23: Yeah, you know, all of these countries have universal health care. That's a
0: Well, let me ask you, why do people in Canada that have that coverage have to wait 6 months to a year and sometimes longer to get service? Why do so many Canadians leave their country, come to the U.S. and pay out of their own pocket for treatment, for things like heart disease, cancer, et cetera? Why do they come here?
23: Yeah, I think the reason Canadians find themselves leaving Canada when they're looking for some of those specialized doctors and machines is because in the U.S. we have a system that favors people who can pay for their own medicine.
0: No, it's not. That's not the reason. It's because they're going to be treated faster, treated better, and it's worth every penny because time matters when it comes to health. What were the promises of Obamacare, if you want to talk about health care? What would Obama promise? What, he went around the country for a year pushing Obamacare, Obamacare, Obamacare. What were the main promises he made? Do you remember?
23: Oh, he promised that you could keep your doctor and that your price...
0: Keep your doctor. Hold on, let's go through it. Keep your doctor. Keep your plan, right?
23: Absolutely. No, that's... No, you're...
0: And he promised the average American would save $2,500 per family per year on average, correct?
23: You're correct on that, but what you're also going to leave out is that thousands of Americans found health insurance, because before that...
0: Okay, now, we actually have the results are in. Do you know what the results are?
23: The results are that 40,000 Americans in 2009 from a Harvard medical study found that they died every year because they just didn't have...
0: No, the results of the promises made by... made about socialized medicine in this country was called Obamacare. Keep your doctor. Why did millions of Americans lose their doctors?
23: Much credit.
0: Why did millions of Americans lose their plans? Why is the average American paying about, on average, 300+% more? Why is there 40+% of the country that only has one Obamacare exchange option? Take it or leave it. Why is that? Does that sound like success to you?
23: Actually, I would say so. I wish I had that. Right now, I have no health insurance. I do qualify for Medicaid. I'm actually waiting.
0: But you're not answering my question. The results are in. You brought up the need for socialized medicine, health care. I brought up Obamacare. I said, what were the promises? Now the results are in. Every promise that that he made and Democrats made was broken. It failed. Let me ask you another question. How do you feel our educational system is doing, government-run schools are doing, in terms of educating our kids? How do you think, how would you grade the school system in America? That's socialized, government-run, right?
23: Well, you know, I think we definitely, it's impressive that we spend more money on our schools than socialist countries but have worse test scores. So we're clearly doing something wrong at every turn.
0: Slow down. You said something deep and profound. We actually spend more per capita, per student, than any industrialized country, and we come in regularly around 38, 39, 40, 41, 42 in terms of results. Now, would you say that is a successful government-run schools? Are they succeeding or failing based on that one number alone?
23: I would say globally, other government-run schools are doing much better than U.S. government-run schools.
0: So we're failing in terms of government-run schools. Now, let me ask you, didn't they promise us that our Social Security money would be put away in a lockbox? Did they make that promise?
23: You know, our politicians seem to look...
0: The answer to the question is yes, they did.
23: Oh, they promised us.
0: They said they put that money away, they wouldn't touch it. Did they keep that promise?
23: We spend from it constantly. We spend for it on wars.
0: No, we raided the lockbox and it's now headed towards insolvency. And the same goes for Medicare and Medicaid in states. Are you aware they're headed for insolvency because it got raided by greedy politicians?
23: Well, none of that's socialism, unfortunately. That's actually just...
0: No, actually, all of it is socialism in a way, because I'm telling you, there's a place like Galveston, Texas, that opted out of the Social Security system years ago, and they invested in the market, and the people there are making infinitely more money when they retire than people that stayed in the government-run system.
23: That might be...
0: You see, the problem is this. I know I'm pressing you here. Because in theory, I get what you're saying, but this is what you want to do. You want to empower people like Mamdani, elected officials, to have the right to take from one group of people, achievers, that took the opportunity of freedom and created goods and services that people, you can't force them to buy. I can't force people to listen to this radio show. And you're going to force them to take their money and empower your government. And they're going to make all these lofty promises. Here's the problem with socialism, Marxism, communism, redistributionism, statism. And I'll give you the final results everywhere it's been tried. Is you have unfulfilled promises every time, just like the ones I mentioned here. In other words, they make promises they can't keep. The New Green Deal, none of those promises would be kept. On top of that, you have a over time... So they fail and you have disappointment and you have more poverty than when you started. Then when it's all said and done, you've empowered these politicians to take care of every aspect of your life rather than you being responsible in your life and taking control of your own life and taking advantage of something called freedom, which is a great gift. And in the natural state, I believe, and our framers and founders believed of mankind, and that is that we're endowed by a creator and with natural rights. And then the last part of it is, then you get to calculate how much freedom you gave up in the name of false security and broken promises. That's the net result, no matter where you look at what it's been tried at, whatever version has been tried. And in spite of that history, you brag that you're a young socialist. You brag you're part of the DSA. You wanted to come on this program and lecture me how great your value system is. I just happen to have studied your system up, down, and sideways because it always props up its head in some manifestation. So tell me, based on what I'm telling you, you tell me why you still remain, you know, cling to a system that has failed over and over again. Why do you want to cling to failure?
23: No, that's a good question, Sean. Thank you for it. Well, what I would say is, at the end of the day, you might be right on a lot of your criticisms. We'll have to see how Mamdani does.
0: No, I'm right on all of them.
23: Sure, you might.
0: And I think you're probably a little surprised how much I know about everything that we've tried in this country that you would define as socialist.
23: You asked me why.
0: By the way, where are the free buses that Mamdani advocated for?
23: My city of Albuquerque. They call our city asking for advice how to set up free buses like I have here in Albuquerque. I live on Central. I use it every day.
0: And where are they in New York City that he can't afford them?
23: Well,
0: why did New York City lose $11 billion in wealth in the last year?
23: Good question, Sean.
0: Why are people fleeing high-tax states like New York, New Jersey, Illinois, and California? Why are they leaving?
23: The same reason teenagers are fleeing Texas and Alabama for abortions in my state. People go where they feel like the...
0: No, they're fleeing because, to focus on the topic, they're fleeing because they have had it with burdensome regulation, high taxation for states that believe in freedom. Let me ask you this question. Thomas, how old are you?
23: I'm 26 years old.
0: You're 26 years old. Do you believe, as I do, that God created every man, woman, and child on this earth? Do you believe that?
23: No, I'm an atheist. Thank you for asking, though.
0: You're an atheist. You know what an atheist, if you're an atheist, you have to believe, you know, science now shows us universes within universes within universes, right?
23: Well, you know, there might be an order.
0: No, you did. That is a fact. You know that, right?
23: That there could be potential, like, multiple universes. I know.
0: So to be an atheist, where did all of the energy for creation come from? Because I would argue you believe that something can come from nothing.
23: I would say we have something, so that's suspicious, but I don't think either you or me have a pretty good...
0: Where did all of that energy come from that built universes within universes? Where did it come from?
23: I think the most scary part...
0: If it didn't come from a god, I believe God, the Father, where did it come from?
23: Otherwise, we don't know. And I don't think you do...
0: So you don't know. So you leave out the possibility that something can come from nothing.
23: No, it's out there. I just don't think...
0: No. Well, where did it come from?
23: We don't know. Neither you or me, Sean. It's a big mystery.
0: But the bottom line is, if you hold out the possibility that it just came out of nowhere, that means you actually hold out the belief that something can be built out of nothing.
23: If that's true, it would be pretty incredible and strange, but that's not unpredictable for our universe. I wouldn't pretend to know what it's up to.
0: Well, where did the energy to build the universe come from?
23: I mean, again, you're kind of, it's possible.
0: You believe something can come from nothing.
23: It's possible there actually was a creation. It could have been a...
0: So there's possible that there's a God or creator.
23: It's also possible that multiple...
0: Well, I just turned you from an atheist into an agnostic.
23: Well, agnostics leave the door open for Jesus and Yahweh.
0: Well, do you now leave the door open that maybe a God created the energy?
23: A deity of some kind? It's possible. It could have been anything.
0: All right, so now I turned you in from an atheist. You can now answer the question when asked, I'm agnostic, I don't know.
23: Well, agnostics leave the door open for Jesus, and I don't do that.
0: No, it has nothing to do with a creator. God, the Father, the creator of heaven, the heavens and the earth.
23: I don't know what created the universe.
0: Well, then that means you're an agnostic. You're not an atheist. Listen, you do sound like a nice young man. You do. But I'm going to tell you something that might hurt your feelings a little bit. Please don't take it the wrong way. You are very naive and you're not very bright. You've got to think through these things more. And I'm going to urge you to do something. I'm going to urge you to study socialism, not in a book, the manifestation of it and how the history of it is one of failure after failure after failure, and look at every government socialized program in this country, and you'll find out that everything I told you in this last 20 minutes is true. But it was worth going through, because you sound like a nice kid, and you're very young. Winston Churchill famously said, if you're 20 and not a liberal, you don't have a heart. If you're 40 and we have the same conversation, you don't have a brain. Okay? So that gives you time to grow. And my prayer is that you grow, and it is a prayer. Okay, my friend?
23: Thank you, Sean. I've debated a lot of conservatives, and I think you're pretty fun to talk to. So I hope I get to talk to
0: you. I'm glad you called. Call back. I want you to think about these things and call back, okay?
23: All right, sounds good. Have a good rest of your day, Sean, all right?
0: All right, you too. God bless you.
1: Next, our final roundup and information overload hour.
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0: Reagan famously said, inflation is as violent as a mugger, as frightening as an armed robber, as deadly as a hitman. I've always been a big fan of Reagan, and frankly, I think everybody should study Reagan. But what does inflation mean for your money? What does it mean for your retirement savings? What does it mean for the quality of your life? 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When I, for a lot of years in my early 20s, mid 20s, I couldn't save a penny because I just was living paycheck to paycheck. When I was able to start saving money, somebody advised me to take a percentage of my savings and put it in gold and silver. 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You know, for example, they get you started. 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Don't forget, stay tuned for more right after the latest news right here on this radio station. You know, born on America's darkest day, 9/11/01, the Tunnel to Towers Foundation, they have been helping American heroes ever since. Heroes like U.S. Army Sergeant Mario Nelson. He served in the National Guard and then volunteered at Ground Zero after the 9/11 attacks. Later, Mario enlisted full-time in the Army, was deployed to Iraq. And then Mario, sadly, made the ultimate sacrifice. He was killed by a rocket-propelled grenade. Sadly, Mario left behind his wife, Mecca, their daughter, Mia. And after his death, Mecca began helping others heal from grief and trauma. And the Tunnel to Towers Foundation recognized the sacrifice of this family and were able, because of your generosity, to provide Mecca and Mia with a mortgage-free home. 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
2: Retaliation. I'm Deborah Valentine, Fox News. U.S. Central Command is vowing swift reaction after an Iranian missile and drone attack on a base in Jordan killed two U.S. troops. Fox's Chanley Painter.
9: U.S. CENTCOM says it's to swiftly punish the Revolutionary Guard for killing two service members in missile and drone strikes in Jordan Friday. Another U.S. soldier remains missing. These mark the first American military deaths since March. Four others were evacuated to hospitals but have since been released. The escalation in U.S. action is in response to continued Iranian attacks on ships in the Strait of Hormuz. Iran has been striking back by targeting Jordan, Iraq, and Arab Gulf states. Tehran also now claims it's suspending last month's ceasefire agreement with Washington. In a statement, Iran's supreme leader mocked President Trump's signature as, quote, worthless.
2: Fox's Alex Hogan reports that President Trump has responded to the deaths of two U.S. service members in Jordan.
10: President Trump is here in New Jersey this weekend at his Bedminster Golf Club, and following the news, this breaking news of these two U.S. service members who have been killed in action in Jordan. News Nation now reporting that President Trump has responded to them, giving them this statement, quote, it is a very sad thing, and also we hate to see it happen. It is in service to our country. U.S. Central Command also says that one other service member is missing in action and that four other service members were evacuated to Jordanian hospitals after that Iranian missile and drone attack on Friday.
2: The State Department issuing a warning to Americans following Iran's deadly escalation of the war in which two U.S. service members were killed, one is missing, four hurt. The State Department urging Americans worldwide, especially those in the Middle East, to exercise increased caution. Americans abroad advised to follow the guidance and security alerts. 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
2: Ontario's Premier Doug Ford is pushing back after President Trump lashed Canada for letting wildfires get out of control with smoke blanketing parts of the U.S., resulting in poor air quality.
15: I find it a shame the administration in the U.S. and Congress people writing these letters and blaming us and so on and so forth. They have a very short memory. We had the water bombers, everyone ready, going over to California. It was last year.
2: Smoke is lingering across the upper Midwest, the Great Lakes, the Northeast, and parts of New England. Canada says as of today, it's battling about 955 active wildfires, most burning out of control. President Trump has threatened Canada with new tariffs to pay for the damage, he says, caused by the smoke. A Canadian woman is in ICE custody after allegedly slapping a teen who was wearing a pro-Trump and pro-ICE memorabilia. Fox's CB Cotton reports.
16: The Department of Homeland Security has labeled Caitlin Tracy a maple leaf menace. On social media, DHS has shared video appearing to show Tracy slapping a girl at the Jersey Shore during 4th of July weekend. Fox News Digital obtained court documents explaining that the victim was with a group of friends wearing sweatpants with the words Trump and ICE when Tracy confronted and later hit the teen in the face and body. The court documents say that Tracy refused to identify herself after the violent encounter. So Tracy's husband told a local outlet that it was Tracy who was shoved and hit.
2: Tracy is facing several charges, including assault and harassment. A massive fire in southern Norway has destroyed more than 100 homes and forced hundreds to evacuate. Fire crews are battling strong winds, fueling flames near Drammen, that's west of Oslo. Officials say no deaths have been reported. The cause of the fire is under investigation. I'm Deborah Valentine. This is Fox News.
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0: We believe that for the movement to continue, it can't be me. 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
6: 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Toll free, it's 800-941-SEAN. You want to be a part of the program. So we have yesterday what I thought was pretty interesting. Was it yesterday, Yolanda, or the day before? It might have been the day before. So anyway, Congresswoman Mary Miller confronts Dr. Sam Hawgood, I believe is his name, how you pronounce it, Chancellor of the University of California, San Francisco, I believe is the medical school of all places. And I mean, it's fairly spectacular, the answer you get, especially when it's somebody coming from the medical community. It really is breathtaking. You know, I've said this many times, things I never thought I'd be discussing in the course of my radio career when I started many decades ago. Here we are talking about it. You know, you have a Senate candidate, you know, cisgender, God is non-binary, Tallarico, also advocating for the rights of biological trans men to have access to abortion. You know, I jokingly say, well, what are the other four genders? I know what two are. Nobody can explain it. He can't explain it. And, you know, then the idea that, well, I guess I got this whole Our Father thing, you know, that I learned my entire life and career and that's so meaningful to me. But I never thought I'd discuss that. And, you know, it was a simple, really, exchange where Congresswoman Miller is asking the medical leader at UCSF, about non-biological women, if there's ever been a case of a non-biological woman ever having a baby. And then she asked the same medical leader, can someone have a uterus but not be a woman? Seems like basic, simple biology to me. And again, unless I need to be re-educated here, I want you to listen to this exchange.
7: Framework for gender and sex concepts in teaching advises against using the term pregnant women. Instead, it says to use pregnant people. Who are pregnant people compared to pregnant women? Just curious.
8: So that is a part of a curriculum to help our students who are facing a wide diversity of patients. Of course, the vast majority of pregnancies are in women, and I have absolutely no problem with using the word pregnant women. I use it myself.
7: Has a non-biological woman ever had a baby?
8: A transgender person
7: Has a non-biological woman ever had a baby?
8: I would reiterate,
7: it's ridiculous. Can someone have a uterus but not be a woman? Because it seems like your school is promoting that ridiculous idea.
9: I think, again, as Dr. Hawgood has described, we're treating transgender people. But we're doing that in compliance with state and federal law.
7: And you do teach biology?
9: Yes, we do.
7: Yes, this is curious. So I'm going to ask you again, can someone have a uterus and not be a woman? Just say yes or no. Can they?
9: Again, that's what
7: your medical school is promoting.
6: It's a medical school. This drives me insane because the answers are obvious. I mean, the fact that Congresswoman Miller, who will join us in a second, has to go back again and again and again. You know, well, the vast majority of people that get pregnant are women. That wasn't her question. Can a biological man, she's asking, or non-biological woman ever, have they ever had a baby? And if in fact the answer is no, which the answer is no, Then why do you say, well, a vast majority are pregnant women? Vast majority. Well, what about the other instances? What are you talking about? And how do you run a medical school this way? Anyway, Congresswoman Mary Miller, Illinois, joins us. I don't know whether to laugh or cry, to be honest, Congresswoman. You did a great job. Thank you. It was very edifying in a lot of ways, but then frustrating on another level.
2: Yes, well, we're continuing our investigation into the left's lunacy and how they have infiltrated our institutions with this woke agenda, including our medical schools. And it is very troubling. I'm calling for medical schools that abandon scientific truth. They should lose their accreditation. And this should concern every American that one of the nation's leading medical schools asserts that a biological man could get pregnant.
6: Well, I mean, on the medical school level, that's one level. I got to wonder how the student body would react to that. But the situation gets more acute and worse to me when we, you know, start talking about, you know, kids in grade school, kids in high school. To me, it then, you know, crosses a line into indoctrination. I'll give you a case in point, and I affectionately refer to him, please forgive me, as Tampon Tim, meaning Tim Walz, because, you know, he put feminine hygiene products inside of boys' bathrooms in grammar school. And remember, his running mate, Kamala Harris, wanted taxpayer-funded sex change operations for illegal immigrants and convicts. And, you know, to me, all of this is insane. So it gains more importance the younger we go, and the indoctrination side of this is even more frustrating, because I imagine if you're in grade school, high school, you begin to think you can't even tell the simple truth about science.
2: I think we have two problems. One is we've kicked God to the curb, and God created us male and female. He's defined marriage. He's defined good and evil. And now we want to redefine all this. We want to put ourselves in the place of God. So that is number one, causing the confusion. The second thing is we needed to redefine what love is. We are so squishy. It is ridiculous. I always told my children, love gives someone what they need and not necessarily what they want. And the first thing that people need is the truth. And whatever fantasy someone

0: don't know. I looked it up once, but I don't recall.
1: There's actually a longer list. I don't know. But
0: oh, it got longer since I last looked. Oh, okay. You know, why don't we just put the whole alphabet in, A, B, C, D, E, F, G? I mean, why don't we just go through the alphabet? That'll cover everybody.
1: It's confusion because we have kicked God to the curb. Our country needs to repent and turn back to God and acknowledge that He is Creator, He is Lord, He is Boss, and that we mess things up, and we should not be sitting in the place as little G-O-D-S's. And we have confusion over it.
0: All right, quick break. Right back. We'll continue more with Congresswoman Mary Miller, who is with us from Illinois. 800-941-SHAWN, our number. We'll get to your calls on the other side. That's straight ahead as we continue this Thursday.
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0: All right, our final moments. Mary Miller, Congresswoman from Illinois. I can't believe we're even discussing it. Confronting the head of this medical school. Wouldn't answer the question about whether or not men can have children, or biological men, or a non-biological woman has ever had a baby. Well, the vast majority are pregnant women. Vast majority, or 100% of people. Couldn't answer it. Anyway, we continue now with Mary Miller. Congresswoman joins us from Illinois. You know, this is the party that lectured us about follow the science, follow the science. Well, the science never told us that young people were at risk from dying of COVID. Those examples were fairly non-existent. You know, if you dared to advocate for alternative treatment of COVID, monoclonal antibodies, or, for example, hydroxychloroquine. Well, there's been numerous studies post-COVID that has shown that taken early, hydroxychloroquine would mitigate symptoms for people that tested positive for COVID. Nobody wanted to hear it then, and, you know, I said it. I'll give you another example. The whole premise of the shot that they were forcing on the American people, and a lot of it was misinformation. We now know that Dr. Fauci was not being honest with the American people when he was talking about wet markets. But all of this, you know, led to enormous criticism. And I can tell you, directed at people like me, because I refuse to tell anyone in my audience what they should and should not do to their body. I know I'm not a medical doctor. I know nothing about their medical history, pre-existing conditions, comorbidities. It's not my place. But yet I was excoriated for a long time for saying you're going to have to work that out with your own doctor based on your unique medical history, your age, all of those other factors. And I can't decide for you.
1: Well, I agree. It's a travesty about what happened. And they tried to force us to deny reality. It was an experimental vaccine. It should have been available for anybody that wanted it, that was in a high-risk group. They forced it on people that weren't even in a high-risk group. Whenever have we forced young people to incur risk for the sake of older people? I just think Fauci should go to prison for the rest of his life.
0: Well, it was disgraceful. Now, by the way, the person that created the technology that allowed for the mRNA vaccines, a guy by the name of Dr. Robert Malone, even he said that it was experimental. It's not been perfected. And he said that the only people that should even be considered for it are older people with pre-existing conditions and comorbidities, but that are over 65. That's it. Not children. And yet it became mainstream. And, you know, in my free state of Florida, God forbid, you took a different position, you were excoriated for that.
1: Well, they were forcing people that had the virus and had natural immunity. As soon as they got over it, some of them were forced, in order to keep their jobs, to go get the vaccine, the experimental vaccine. They weren't even in the risk group. And they had natural immunity. When have we ever done that? Never.
0: Yeah. Well, I applaud you for taking a very brave stand and really exposing this guy for being a nut job. I don't think if I had a child that wanted to go to medical school, I would be letting them consider that school. Congresswoman, we really appreciate it. Great job. Thank you for being with us.
1: You're welcome. Take care.
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0: You know, born on America's darkest day, 9/11/01. 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Heroes like U.S. Army Sergeant Mario Nelson. He served in the National Guard and then volunteered at Ground Zero after the 9/11 attacks. Later, Mario enlisted full-time in the Army, was deployed to Iraq. And then Mario sadly made the ultimate sacrifice. He was killed by a rocket-propelled grenade. Sadly, Mario left behind his wife, Mecca, their daughter, Mia. And after his death, Mecca began helping others heal from grief and trauma. And the Tunnel to Towers Foundation recognized the sacrifice of this family and were able, because of your generosity, to provide Mecca and Mia with a mortgage-free home. 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
6: Fox News, I'm Roxanne Evans. Two American troops are dead. One remains missing in an attack on a U.S. base in Jordan. The State Department issuing a security alert.
7: The Pentagon says 13 U.S. troops, 10 soldiers, and 3 sailors have been wounded in action this week at various bases in the Middle East, likely from Iran's continued attacks in Bahrain, Kuwait, and Jordan, and particularly a large attack on that base in Jordan housing hundreds of U.S. troops and fighter jets.
6: Fox's Lucas Tomlinson. The U.S. dealing with smoke from Canadian wildfires. U.S. politicians blaming the North. Ontario Premier Doug Ford says the finger pointing needs to stop.
8: We have a very short memory. We had the water bombers, everyone ready, going over to California. It was last year.
6: Canada battling over 900 fires. 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
0: Dan Bongino, who's going to join us in a second, has become a very dear, close, personal friend. He has been for a long time. And I'm honored that this man is my friend. This guy is a lover of the cause of liberty and freedom. He believes in law and order and safety and security. And he's just a warrior. There are not a lot of podcasts that are must watch for me. Dan is at the top of the list. Patrick Bet-David's up there. Benny Johnson's up there. I don't have a lot of time to watch other shows, but I always want to hear what Dan has to say. It was very reassuring. Dan was on my podcast, one of the highest rated podcasts we ever had by far. And I asked him about President Trump and the decision. This was after Midnight Hammer on Epic Fury. And, you know, we had had Steve Witkoff on this program. He talked about the 60% enriched uranium, commonly referred to as nuclear dust, that could be turned into weapons grade 90% enriched uranium in less than 12 days, and the clear and present danger that represented. Dan is the only one now that was in a position to see this information himself and has been willing to talk about it. And everybody needs to hear it because it frustrates the hell out of me that so many people, you know, even the new woke conservative right, if you will, the isolationists that have no idea what the Trump doctrine is, are out there just repeating lie after lie about Epic Fury and Midnight Hammer. And it pisses me off. And I know it pisses Dan off because I've watched his podcast. My friend, love your podcast. Everybody's got to watch it. Go to rumble.com. How are you doing?
23: I'm doing great. I'm humbled by that's just so nice of you to say. I mean, you're the by far the hardest working guy in the business who's got the most longevity, and I mean a podcast, radio show, TV. I mean, I did that for about 3 years and was dying, and now you've been doing it for decades. So I really appreciate that, and I'm really glad we got to discuss that. We had a blast on the show. I remember on the show we looked up and we're like, did 2 hours just go by? We were supposed to talk for about...
0: I think it ended up being closer to three by the time we stopped talking.
23: I know. It was like, gosh, that just went by like that. I had a blast, but I was glad you brought that question up. And hearing you talk about that, you know, I'm not one of these guys who says, hey, listen, I saw the intel, you're all morons. You're not. A lot of people... you can read the Wall Street Journal, geopolitical, online and hard copy magazines and get a pretty decent knowledge of what's going on. The thing with the Iranian threat is you don't have to read too much, Sean. You just have to ask them. Like, you know, how do you feel about America? And they put up like the number one foamy finger. Death to America, number one. Like, they tell you. It's not hidden. It's not some cryptic message. You don't need invisible ink. I mean, they tell you. And then when you see it buttressed and backed up by clandestinely gathered signals, intelligence, interceptions, and human intelligence, and you're on the other side of it, you know, you're stunned that there are still people out there arguing that this not only is a threat, there are a lot of threats. There are a lot of countries on Earth that would threaten the United States. That's not the point. The point is the threat plus the capacity and the will was all there. There's zero doubt, zero in my mind. I'm not even 0.1, zero doubt President Trump made the right call.
0: But is it the answer I got, not just from you, but from everybody that would have the access that you had, and that and the sentence that kept coming back to me is that the president had no choice. Is that a fair assessment? Because there are a lot of people lying about this. A lot of people that don't even know what the Trump doctrine is.
23: Yes, that is accurate. He had no choice, because here's the issue. There's an assumption built in with a lot of folks who just have this inclination to defend the Iranian leadership here, not necessarily the Iranian people. They're a different body, but there's an assumption built in that there was going to be some warning sign. Like, I see this question from a lot of hack Democrats on the other side who just, you know, anything Trump does, they say the opposite. They'll cheer for, you know, they'll cheer for the opposite of the Trump team, no matter what it is. So the thing was, you hear them say, like, well, was the threat immediate? And there's a presumption there that there were going to be red line warning signs if we allowed this to continue. And like the Iranians were just going to advertise, like, hey, you guys have 90 days before we set off a dirty bomb in Times Square, as if that was going to happen. We've seen intelligence failures throughout, you know, modern American history, and President Trump was not going to be one of them. We saw it with the Al-Qaeda threat. You know, we saw warning signs in the Black Hawk Down incident as far back as then about Al-Qaeda. And what did we do? They weren't necessarily ignored, but there was like the kind of, I hate cliches, but, you know, kick the can down the road. We'll let the next president deal with it. This president understood that there's not going to be two planes flying into the World Trade Center and us all looking around and go, what signs did we miss? He's like, I see the signs. The red lines are already there. The lights are flashing. And I'm sorry, but I'm just not out of political expediency going to kick this can down the road and let the next guy handle it because it's easy for my poll numbers. He wasn't going to do it.
0: Let me go back to your infamous tweet that you put out while you were the deputy FBI director. And by the way, there's one thing that needs clarification, too. When you went in, we had a private conversation when you were going in as the deputy FBI director to help Cash get up and running and started. By the way, 8 out of 10 of America's, you know, most wanted. Pretty damn impressive, like every other statistic. And it frustrates me that Cash always comes under fire. You came under fire when you were there. But you told me personally, I'm just going in for a year. I'm going to get this started. And you sacrificed a lot to do it. But it was never going to be the long-term career for Dan Bongino. But you did it because you've had a calling. And then you find yourself, you know, working on a Saturday, which is not unusual for guys that were working at the FBI and government and trying to clean up the mess you inherited. And then all of a sudden, you find some burn bags. And you find these burn bags in this location, apparently a room that nobody had known about.
23: Right. Yeah. Yeah. That, you know, I'm glad you allowed me to explain that on your show as well. But, you know, I get that a lot. Like, you know, why did you leave? I said, I didn't leave. That was my term that I had agreed to. I had figured initially when I told the boss, the president, I would take the job, that I had about 100 days to go in there and use my name and cachet to go in there and break stuff and then make it better and build it back better, you know, go in there quickly and change stuff. I told him I'd stay to the end of the year because I knew at the end of the year my name was going to bring headlines and everything we did was basically going to distract from the mission. So I figured I could use my name positively, but after a while, and you saw it happen, like I went and grappled with the guys at the training center, and it was like a story about how my elbow was sore or something. Like, it was just, I knew it would be a distraction. So I saw the years being the sweet spot, but yes, I did send that tweet out. I just went nuclear. I mean, that was all over the place. And as I had explained to you, but I'll tell your audience here if they missed it, I had seen a bunch of classified documents that we had been exposed to for the first time about the extent of the collusion conspiracy. I don't even want to call it a hoax because it wasn't a hoax. Like, the collusion thing was a conspiracy to create the story. So I don't even like calling it a hoax because it was real. And in their minds, the whole conspiracy to set President Trump up was real. And I got to tell you, I had said, you know, in that tweet that went extremely viral, I said, you know, we can't run a republic like this. And I was honestly, candidly, like, genuinely anxious about what my country had done in our names, and having two young daughters, I thought, you know, we're all next if this is allowed to proceed. And I'm glad, you know, between the grand conspiracy case and the stuff we opened up and are looking into, that there are good, detailed, solid investigations. And you got Joe DeGeneva and Todd's team over at DOJ working on it. And I told people, just because you don't see things happening don't mean they aren't happening. And you keep insisting nothing is happening, you're going to look foolish when things happen.
0: Well, I mean, that's the scary thing. But, you know, you said a republic cannot survive. And yeah. I just, you know, because we've been friends for so long, and I knew you, I feel I know you so well. I think we know each other so well. I remember just reading it again, reading it a third time, and then thinking, OMG, to quote a kid, right? Dan would never, ever put this out unless he just saw something so devastating that it was mind-numbing. How much do we now know about the things that you were seeing? Like, I know the president is going to speak on Thursday. My understanding is he's going to talk about the largest voter data breach in the history of this country by a foreign adversary, a top geopolitical foe. And I think of that, and that is only the tip of the iceberg, apparently, of things that they have found, things that I know you were working on when you were there. Or at least I'm suspicious you were. You never told me anything that was inappropriate when you were working there. You just said, Sean, if you knew what I knew, you would not believe it. You said that to me often. And it was hard to get you out of a skiff and on the phone back in the day.
23: Yeah. The whole floor was a skiff. So people would text me. I'd get back to them 8 hours later. What are you doing? I'm working. You're not allowed to bring our phones in. So yeah, what bothered me so much, and the reason I wanted that tweet out there, I just wanted this memorialized on the FBI, my FBI account. It wasn't on my personal account. It was on my FBI account at the time, is because it's not that this that's happened. That's bad enough. We get it. This whole collusion hoax and conspiracy to take out President Trump. It's that there's still people in the media, left-wing diehards, who are insisting that somehow there was a there. That, no, there was surely one thing. Like, I don't know, President Trump had Russian vodka once. I'm telling you that there's nothing there, and everybody knew it. There is anyone in the media holding on to this nonsense is going to be made a fool of. This entire thing was a just fictionalized, like, Hardy Boys novel they made up to take the president out. And when you read it and you see how clearly it was laid out by just about everyone involved that they had to know this was all fake, there's going to be three things that jump out at you when all this comes out. Because this is an active case, I have to be light on the details. But there's going to be three specific things. And when it all comes out, I hope to come back on your show and be able to talk about these three lines that describe the three words, basically, that describe the whole thing. And I'm telling you, it describes everything. You don't need any more than these three things. There's three lines in the document I saw that lay out everything, how they just fabricated this entire thing and were repeatedly warned off and just said it's more important to take this guy out, you know, than it is to actually do the right thing, but even do the legal thing. That's why I said, look, you can't run a republic like this. You can't. The whole place will collapse if this isn't if this isn't properly adjudicated.
0: 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Your calls coming up as well, 800-941-SEAN, as we continue.
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0: All right, our final moments with our friend Dan Bongino. Don't miss his podcast, by the way, on Rumble and wherever you get your video podcasts. So your podcast is crushing it. You had this time within government, but I mean, you were a former NYPD officer. You were a former Secret Service officer. Then you were deputy FBI director. I mean, you've taken on all these different roles. You just have this unique perspective that other people never have, never will have. Why are you so happy to be back doing what you love?
1: Well, you know, I tell you, I do miss it a lot. I wish in a perfect world, you know, my name was like Don Bongino instead of Dan Bongino, because I could have continued to do the job without generating, you know, headlines. Because the thing is, Sean, you listen, you know the president better than I do. And the thing about administration is you always have to remember it is never about you. If you're the story, like something's probably wrong. So my name drew a lot of attention. It's not some statement of ego. It's just true. Like the media, left-wing media just hates me. So like I said, I knew I had that relationship with the president where we could move fast and break stuff. I mean that in a positive way. I'd go in there and fix these broken things and build them up better. But after that year, I knew, you know, I knew that when I told my DD, I knew it was time that for me to move on and, you know, give it to an operational guy who could take everything we fixed and run with it. But yeah, getting back on the air, you know, I say to people all the time, the greatest superpower in the world is the power to command attention. And I think someone in the space like you are, and I've been in a, maybe a fraction of times you, but you understand that.
0: And you've become a force of nature. And as your friend, I couldn't be happier for all your success. And I enjoy your podcast. When you're pissed, it just, I laugh. It makes me laugh. I'm like, I better never piss off Dan. He's going to rip my head off.
1: Oh, you're kidding me. We've been friends so long. You gave me.
0: It's just, you know, but I know you, and I know it's coming from a real place too. Dan, you're a national treasure. We appreciate you more than you know, and a dear friend. Appreciate you taking time as always, as you always do, to be on my shows. Thank you.
1: Thanks, buddy. Talk to you soon. See ya.
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7: State Department alert. Roxanne Evans, Fox News. The State Department warning Americans after escalating conflicts with Iran. The warning comes after Iran launched attacks on a U.S. base in Jordan, killing two U.S. troops. One remains missing. The U.S. urging Americans to exercise caution. The U.S. launching an eighth straight night of attacks against Iran. Fox's Chanley Painter with more.
8: U.S. CENTCOM says it's to swiftly punish the Revolutionary Guard for killing two service members in missile and drone strikes in Jordan Friday. Another U.S. soldier remains missing. These mark the first American military deaths since March. Four others were evacuated to hospitals but have since been released. The escalation in U.S. action is in response to continued Iranian attacks on ships in the Strait of Hormuz. Iran has been striking back by targeting Jordan, Iraq, and Arab Gulf states. Tehran also now claims it's suspending last month's ceasefire agreement with Washington. In a statement, Iran's supreme leader mocked President Trump's signature as, quote, worthless.
7: The U.S. strikes on Iran have concluded. President Trump responding to the deaths of the U.S. service members.
9: President Trump is here in New Jersey this weekend at his Bedminster Golf Club. And following the news, this breaking news of these two U.S. service members who have been killed in action in Jordan. News Nation now reporting that President Trump has responded to them, giving them this statement, quote, it is a very sad thing. And also, we hate to see it happen. It is in service to our country. U.S. Central Command also says that one other service member is missing in action and that four other service members were evacuated to Jordanian hospitals after that Iranian missile and drone attack on Friday.
7: Fox's Alex Hogan reporting a massive fire in southern Norway, destroying more than 100 homes and forcing hundreds to evacuate. 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
1: Glenn Beck is on.
2: Well, hello, America. Welcome to the Glenn Beck program from Los Angeles, California. Oh, yeah. Welcome to the broadcast. We're glad you're here. Anybody who has been concerned about the data centers, today is your day. We have Kevin O'Leary from Shark Tank. He's a Shark Tank investor. O'Leary Ventures chairman. He has been trying to get a data center built in Utah, in Box Elder County, Utah, which is in the middle of nowhere. And he was surprised that it did not. A lot of people weren't for it. A lot of people weren't for it. Yeah, well, there's some reasons for that. There's a lot of questions that need to be answered. We thought we'd have Kevin on to talk about AI, the data centers, and what they really mean for water and power and everything else. What is the plan for these data centers? We talk to him coming up in just a little while, and so much more. 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

0: Okay, Kevin O'Leary is with us. Now, I want to start this out with, I have warned about AI since the 1990s. And I said, you know, AI is going to be wonderful, and then we're going to get AGI, and that's going to be a little crazy. And then we'll get ASI, and that is terrifying, quite honestly, to me. A lot of times when I first started talking about it, people said, no, AGI is not even possible. And I think we're on the verge of AGI. So I have been warning about AI, but I also believe that AI is one of the greatest tools man has ever created. But we must always remember it is a tool. Now, to be able to have the compute power for these systems, we have to have data centers all over. Which means we have to have power, and we also have to be willing to build the data centers. Not going to pay for them. The companies that are all going to put us out of business, and we'll all be slaves to them eventually, they have to pay for it. Now, as these data centers are being built, there's a lot of people that say, I don't want that in my community for several reasons. I personally believe they have to be built. Where they're built is a different story. What I don't like is the fact that in some places it feels almost as if these big tech companies are coming in and they're just making a deal with the city council and you're not involved. This is your life. If we don't build data centers, China will own us in every way possible. And I mean, personally, will own you personally. AI, the United States must be the victor in this. We must have the data centers. However, there's really good questions that have to be asked, because this is your life, and I do not want big tech making the decision anymore. We already saw what big tech did when they came out, you know, with the greatest tool ever. Everybody's going to be able to talk to each other. We'll be able to check on our families. It's called social media, and we saw how that worked out. We have to have a reasonable conversation about AI and the data centers, and I thought the person to do that would be Kevin O'Leary, who is here. Hi, Kevin. How are you?
1: Great to be here. Thank you.
0: Thank you. Did I set this up properly in your book? Where do you disagree with me on these things?
1: I don't disagree with anything you said, Glenn. That's actually okay. A very good platform that you set up for us to have a intelligent narrative about this debate, particularly on that of defense and the future of the individual. Yeah, because I am in the same boat you're in. I think we're in a very, very difficult situation with our adversaries in China. I've been dealing in China since they came into the World Trade Organization back in 2000. They haven't played by the rules, in case anybody, before we were even worried about AI. And so I have no problem with the Chinese people. I have a huge problem with the Chinese government and their policy. So. Just to set the stage on that one vertical topic, which I think is a good one to start with, you said it, and you were right. Data centers aren't really about data centers. They're about power. You can't have any compute. You can't have your cell phone working, the cell tower working, the economy working, if you don't have power. So in the last 18 months, the Chinese, using primarily coal-burning turbines, because they don't care about the environment, or do they need a permit? The big guy says, put one here, and that's how it happens. They've built 400 gigawatts of new power for China, its economy, and its efforts to dominate AI. How many have we built that's new in America? Zero. Now, I'm just talking about power. So we've got to get our poo-poo together and start thinking about adding to the grid here so that we can compete as an economy, not just on AI. We need power. We're tapped out everywhere. And so one of the things you see is a negative in places like West Virginia, Virginia, Mississippi, Tennessee, Utah, you name it, is people saying, well, my power bill is going to go up if you put a data center here. Well, the new rule of engagement should be this, as part of the national solution, is if I'm going to bring a data center anywhere, I got to bring my own power. I got to spend billions to build power and then give some of it back to the grid so we can stay competitive. We need the data centers. We need the power. We need them both. And so there is a solution here And that's how we're going to do it in Utah. But so, Utah is not my only project. I've got projects in Norway and Finland and Canada. But Utah is particularly important for America because of what it means for national defense. You nailed
0: okay,
1: it.
0: Okay, so Kevin, because this is, I've been talking about this one in Utah, and I understand the people of Utah, and I understand what they're worried about. And quite honestly, I am too. But I, you know, I said there is a solution to these things, and you just gave part of that solution, and that is you have to build your own power. And I said, you know, negotiate with these companies and say, look, you want the data center. Great. You bring in your own power, but we also want X percentage of power put in here. And we don't want to be charged for any infrastructure that is revolves around anything to do with this data center. You have to bring this asset to the community. You have to say this, we're going to help the community because you're not going to really be creating jobs long term. So what are you going to create?
1: Well, hold on, power. Hold on, Bubba Louie. Not so fast okay. on the jobs. Not so
0: long
1: fast
0: term.
1: On the jobs. Let me give you the numbers. 4,000 construction jobs just for the first phase, 2,000 permanent jobs to maintain it. And those are engineering and support jobs, very high paying. Not true about the jobs. That's a lot of jobs. That's a lot of jobs, including all of the additional stuff we have to do for the community, which no one's been talking about. New fire trucks. We got to provide hotels to put these construction workers in for 2 years. We got to have permanent, you know, support for schooling. There's so much stuff we're going to give back to the community just to make sure our data center, we have to find these people to employ them. Thank goodness Utah is highly educated workforce. Mm-hmm. Northrop Grumman is just a few miles away, the Hill Air Force Base. I got jobs, my friend. I got a lot of jobs, a lot of jobs, and I need the people there to want to work. So I've got my work cut out for me.
0: Okay. So the other thing, power, jobs, you just answered both of those. The second thing is, or the third thing is water. Is it true it needs water or not needs water? Because you're building it in Utah is the high desert. So what's the truth on water?
1: That is probably the topic for Utah, given the situation in the Great Salt Lake that is slowly going down. And people have a huge concern about that. So

0: in late August that is forced to show exactly the engineering requirements, exactly to the gallon that we have to get to make this work. The permitting process is not being circumvented anywhere, including Box Elder County. You can't, you got to get EPA, you got to get states, you got to get water, you got to get noise, you got to get light. All of that has to be permitted. So there's total control there to see this on a public basis. And what I've done, given all the brouhaha that occurred in Box Elder since May 5th, is I called up all of the TV networks there, and they all have representation, and all the journalists, and said, here's my personal cell number. You text me when you have a question. Don't let anybody put words in my mouth for me. You call me, and I'll talk to you and give you the facts. And I promised all of them they will get the same information the second I apply for the permit on water, which comes first. That's a, Glenn, that's the biggest topic in Utah's water.
1: Yeah, yeah.
0: We got to get this right. And so that's why I'm encouraged that at least you and I are having this narrative, and I'm trying to put it straight, but I have a lot of work ahead of me.
1: So, Kevin, how do you generate, what kind of power generation are you using? Because, I mean, doesn't it always come back down to you got to make steam, that steam pushes then a turbine, and then you can generate, I mean, no matter what it is, it usually uses steam, doesn't it? What are you going to use to make power?
0: Well, think about this. Think about you're one of the tenants, which I have to negotiate with. The hyperscalers, the SpaceX, the Microsoft, the Google, whoever it is. Let's just take Box Elder County because we're talking about Utah. Every single person, I'm going to guess, in Box Elder County, all, you know, everyone has a cell phone. That's how they talk to their kids. That's how they run their businesses. They're already using a data center. They're already customers of all of the aforementioned hyperscalers. If you're an Amazon or you're a Microsoft or you're Google, the last thing you want to do in Box Elder County is piss off your customer. They're not stupid. So what they're telling us, that the people that are risking the $16 billion, half in debt, half in equity, that's what's going to cost me to build the first phase, is you show us your proposals for power and we'll tell you what we want. And most of them now are looking for combination of natural gas, air-cooled turbines, solar, and sodium-lithium battery combinations so that you can build out, if you have enough land, solar panels that drive grabbing energy during the day, and Utah's pretty good, it's a semi-desert. You're filling up those sodium-lithium batteries, and then you're fueling the nighttime activity in the data center. So a combination of all of the above, the Ruby pipeline there is at about 17% capacity. So we can use some of that. We have to spend billions to get all that set up. But then the turbines themselves can be air-cooled or combination of water air-cooled. Put that part of the water permit. And then, of course, we need toilets and kitchens and all that stuff. People need water, so we're going to use water there. But at the end of the day, I'm pretty sure I'm going to be no different than in phase one. It's going to be a golf course, no different.
1: Okay. All right. Hold on just a second. We have Kevin on with us. And by the way, if you were an insider, you knew he was coming on yesterday, and we're going to get to some of your questions here in just a few minutes. Kevin O'Leary joins us on the Glenn Beck program. We continue in 60 seconds.
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0: 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Kevin, why not nuclear energy? The president said he would take up, the restrictions on nuclear energy. Is it not ready for prime time yet? The new smaller nukes?
1: It's about 11 to 15 years away, the small nukes. The economics of data centers worldwide are the cost of power per kilowatt hour. So let me just give you some metrics. The cheapest power on Earth is 1 cent a kilowatt hour in Saudi Arabia, but obviously given the instability of the region right now, no one's going to put a $15 billion investment there. Then you get the Nordic countries, Finland, Norway, where we do have facilities at 4 and 3.9 cents a kilowatt hour. The cheapest in North America is in Canada, in the province of Alberta, where we're sort of at a 4.2, give or take a little bit, cents a kilowatt hour USD. And then most of the data centers in Texas and in Utah, maybe 4 to 6 cents. Now, if you looked at nuke right now, you'd be talking maybe $1 a kilowatt hour.
0: Oh, wow.
1: So,
0: wow.
1: We're just not ready. But I applaud the administration's move towards this. We gave up our nuclear program years ago for the wrong reasons, and so did Germany. And look what the situation they're in.
0: Yeah,
1: I know. The French did the same thing. We got to get back in the saddle on nuke, and we will. But the data center itself is agnostic to the power as long as it's economic. It can switch over to small nukes the minute they're available. And so we would do that as well. This is a long project, Len, for me. I'm going to be working on this thing for over a decade.
0: So tell me why, because I have people say, why are these being built in small little towns and little teeny communities and farming? And I moved to farming communities because I didn't want to be around all this crap. Why are we going into places like Detroit and just taking all of these old empty factories and just retooling them?
1: Because they're not big enough. What happened was in the last 2 years when the race against China started, a large data center used to be 250 megawatts. Today, the minimum to stay competitive is 1.4 gigawatts. So almost five times the size. And the reason that is the chips themselves cost billions of dollars. So you need scale to make it economic. But there's another problem as well, and I think we should address it. You touched on it at the top of the show that I have to point out. This war, or this whatever you want to call it that's going on in the Middle East that you're witnessing, I would argue to you, is the first AI war ever fought. Mm-hmm. And I'll give you some very easy examples.
0: Okay, hang on just a second. I only have a minute to the break. That is fascinating. And I don't want to interrupt you on that. Wow, that is fascinating.
1: Take the break and let's talk. I'm going to give you some information I want your listeners to think about.
0: Okay. We'll do that. And I also want to ask you when we come back to, if you can, explain kind of what I said when I said if China gets this, they will own everything, including you. There is, you know, AI, the way we are looking at what is coming, you can lose the, I think you can lose the ability to know whether or not you have free choice or not. It's so dangerous the way it is. And we can't have that fall into the hands of the communists. I don't like it falling in the hands of big tech or U.S. government, but I know we can't have it fall into the hands of the Chinese. Kevin O'Leary continues with us here in just a minute. Hey, join our education movement with the Insider. 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
8: A few miles from the glass spires of Midtown Atlanta lies the South River Forest. 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
14: Fox News, I'm Deborah Valentine. SATCOM says the latest retaliatory strikes against Iran have ended following Tehran's firing of drones and missiles at a U.S. base in Jordan, which killed 2 U.S. troops. One remains missing and 4 others were hurt. Fox's Lucas Tomlinson.
15: Iran fired multiple intermediate-range ballistic missiles that made it through U.S. air defense systems, hit a base in Jordan with dozens of U.S. Air Force personnel at the base.
14: The State Department has issued a cautionary warning to Americans, especially those living abroad. The World Cup final. final taking place Sunday on Fox between Spain and Argentina.
16: Lionel Messi has led the charge for the Argentinians. He has 8 goals in this tournament, which came into the weekend tied for the tournament lead so far. But Spain has been dominant, only conceding 1 goal in 7 games.
14: Fox's Tony Genualdo reporting President Trump is expected to be in attendance. 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

0: We are with Kevin O'Leary, who is trying to build data centers all around the country, and one of the more controversial ones is in the northern corner of Utah, Box Elder County. And I wanted to get him on and talk about the data centers, the truth about the data centers. I think he's answered it about water. It's the water is about the use of a golf course. The power, they are responsible for generating all of it. You know, I would like to see the fine print on that, because I'm so concerned these electrical companies are going to say, yeah, well, we had to, you know, upgrade the infrastructure and everything else because of the, and they'll just end up charging you more. But, you know, that's something you deal with at the city council level, I think. Kevin, you just said something before we took a break. You said this war that we're fighting with Iran is the first AI war. What do you mean by that?
1: So let me explain how this is working. And I spend a lot of time in Washington, D.C. these days for a lot of reasons. You know, I'm an advocate for small business in America.
0: Yes.
1: They have very few voices. We create 52% of all jobs in America. Companies 5 to 500 employees. Those are that's my army. That's what I call them. So I represent them blue and red. I'm a very fortunate guy, because it doesn't matter what side of the aisle you're on. You want to create jobs. That's what I do. So I get to meet everybody, but I also spend time with various government agencies regarding their need for compute capacity. So I'm going to select my words correctly, okay?
0: Okay.
1: But you should make the assumption they're coming from a place of knowledge.
0: Mm-hmm.
1: Every time we build a data center in America, anywhere, we should provide at least 20% of its capacity to our government to provide them what they need to prepare for the war of the future that you're actually witnessing now. And let me be very specific. The Chinese know what they're doing. The future of warfare is about highly precision-driven ordnance, so missiles that can just hit one person, inexpensive drone technology, predictive analysis of weather in the war theater, all kinds of other elements that require AI compute capacity. That the two chopper pilots that fell into the ocean, and the chopper went down, their lives were saved by a craft that had no one in it, driven by an operator, probably in Florida, a young operator that was able to take that boat precisely to where their beacons said they were in the ocean, pick them up, and drive them back to safety of an aircraft carrier. Now, you want that for our servicemen and women. Everybody wants that. How do you get that? That is AI compute and compute capacity. And we need it desperately. So if you want the best defense, if you want to maintain your style of life and freedom and democracy in America for your children, you give a damn about data centers. You have an obligation to build one in your state and give some of that capacity to the Pentagon or to Department of War, or to whoever needs it to provide what we enjoy today. Because we've got an adversary called China, you brought it up, and they have a different plan for us.
0: Yeah.
1: And so I'm hardcore on this. I see it every day. Okay? You remember the whole TikTok thing when that was going on? Well, we shut that down. That was mining American data, sending it back to an adversary. We can't have that. So, yes, there's a lot of issues around AI, but I can show you in all of my 54 private companies, we're using it now to reduce customer acquisition costs and give better customer support and provide new content to drive our businesses up and make more revenue and pay more tax, create more jobs. I think AI is going to create more jobs. But the fundamental issue that everybody has not got into their head is every single data center needs to give some of its capacity to the people that defend us so that they have the power to do so in every theater. And I'll tell you how this this Iranian thing's going to get worked out. This is my own personal speculation. I call it compliance through tenderization. What's going to be happening here now that these guys won't do a deal is the administration is going to say to them, okay, everybody, this Strait of Hormuz has to open up. Maybe we're going to charge 10 or 20% to every boat that goes through, and we will be the caretaker of the lock, like the Suez Canal or the Panama Canal. We'll make sure it stays open. And if you Iranian guys don't want to play ball, you see that bridge over there? At 2:30 tomorrow, we're taking out the south end of it. You see your brother's house in the mountains where he goes for weekends? Get everybody out of there at 4:30 on Tuesday because we're taking it out. It's tenderization. And the way you tenderize is you have highly specific ordnance, satellite controlled, AI driven, predictive analysis on everything you need, controlled stateside from a server in the US on sovereign soil, and you tenderize every day. You don't have to kill a lot of people. You don't want to do that. You want to take this regime, it's 150,000 militants that are paid from oil. This is a militia, control a million man army that controls 92 million other people that are in misery. But the thing you don't want them to have is an atomic bomb. And so is rather, this is going to be a new type of warfare. This is called tenderization. And so you tell the leader, whoever it happens to be that week, because they keep seeming to get killed all the time, we're going to tenderize your family's houses. Tenderization, 4:30 Wednesday afternoon. And get everybody out of there, get the maids out of there, get the service people out of there, and then we're going to take 10% of your capacity to sell oil, and we're tenderizing there. Not all of it. Then we'll tenderize another 10%. And why can you do that? Because you have superior air defense control through AI. That's what we need in America. That's what I'm building, and that's what every other developer is going to have to build. So get on board, everybody. This is what it's about.
0: Okay, so Kevin, here, I need you to respond to this, because I don't think the tech bros here, and I don't think politicians here. Let me just explain what I feel and what I think my audience feels. The tech, AI thing. Some people say it's another .com. I don't think it is, but some people feel that way. And they remember the boom or bust. It was the average person paid for the .com bubble. They, 2008, the average person, the banks didn't pay for it. The average person did. We always seem to pay the price. And this is the crux of the issue here. The tech bros used our data. We didn't get paid for it. They're now making billions of dollars. AI comes. We're going to lose the jobs. They're not going to lose the jobs. Data centers, we'll pay the price for power, water. We'll lose our small town, our farmland. I worry about how, honestly, maybe it's just me, how we're going to lose our understanding of free will in all of this. There's so many things that it feels like the tech bros don't understand. We're not a stinking market. We're people. We're individual people. We're communities. And we're the ruler of our life. And it feels like you just get railroaded by the tech bros. You just get railroaded by the politicians. That, I think, is where the real frustration is happening. Do you understand that, or do the tech bros understand this?
1: Glenn, it's a fair comment. It's a fair comment. And it's there's two narratives going on in America at the same time, and it's also happening in other countries, too. France, Norway, Switzerland, Germany. I work in all these markets, the UAE, Canada, you name it. There are people that are concerned and have angst and fear and loathing over such a dynamic change. And I want to take you back to the early 90s when the internet was emerging and the same concerns about what is this thing and how is it going to change my life in a good or bad way? And I understand that fear. So you've got the camp that says AI is going to take all of our jobs away and then the robots are going to eat the babies. And I get that. I understand that angst. Then there's the other camp that I want you to think about. I recently went in for a full body scan as part of my checkup in Miami, where it's now very inexpensive to get this done. The entire body. And they're looking for everything. Obviously, I'm concerned about my health.
0: Right.
1: And so it used to take a month to get the diagnostics back on this full body scan on every organ and every bone in your body. Using AI today, 18 minutes, I simply waited and I met with the technician afterwards and he said, here's four things you got to talk to your doctor about. I'm sending him the disc. And he's going to send it, you know, right up to Boston where my doctor is. I said, you got that in 18 minutes? He said, yeah, we use AI. You gave us permission. We did it. We have all the data. Think about the advances in medicine. Think about the advances in education.
2: I mean, I know that.
1: All of these things make America what it is. And we want to be the leaders. So we don't want the fear and other people injecting fear and propaganda into our free market. Maybe there's all kinds of debate. You heard Senator Cotton talking about where's all this money coming from that's stopping the development of power in America, in every state, in Michigan China. Or in Texas. Who's paying for this? Well, I wonder who's paying for that, too.
0: Yeah, I do, too. I think China is behind a lot of this. I mean, look, you know, this is why this is such a difficult conversation to have, because I understand both sides. I understand the technology. I understand what it means, both good and bad, if we get it, if we don't get it. But I also understand the people are tired of being the one who pays for everything, and everybody else just kind of just moves on with their life, and it just feels like they're being railroaded all the time. And I think, and this is why we asked you to come on, because you said you've been surprised by some of the blowback, and you said, I got to start all over here because I got to listen to the people. And so I wanted to have you on so we could have this conversation. And Kevin, I hope we can have you on again if we have more questions. I have more, but I'm out of time. But I hope we can continue our conversation.
1: It was very good. I really appreciate it, and thank you. Take care.
0: You bet. Thanks. Thanks a lot. Kevin O'Leary, O'Leary Ventures Capital, Shark Tank investor, trying to set the record straight on the Box Elder County, Utah data center. I don't know if I'd love to hear from the insiders. I'd love to hear from you. If you have more questions, we'll get them to Kevin. But I think that was helpful, but I don't know if it answered all of the questions. I don't know if you can. Because I personally, and this is a bad thing, when you're trying to do, when you have to do business, when you have to do, when you have to make decisions. I have a daughter who is just the smartest girl, and she speaks a different language, kind of, and she was struggling with something, I think it was on AI, and she said, Dad, this doesn't make sense because, you know, you have to do this, but you can't do that because of this. And I said, I know. And she said, so how can you be saying we have to do this? Because you know this is true. And I said, I know that is true, but I also know we have to do it. And I said, that's the problem. There's no good answer to this. There is no good answer. And the worst answer we can do is be frozen in place, because then that's your answer, and you don't want to be on that one. So I don't know how to balance this. This is probably the most difficult question we have that we're dealing with now, and they're only going to get harder from here. But we have to answer this question one way or another, and I don't know how the people do it, but the people should be the ones making the decision, not some committee, not our city councils. The people's voice need to be in this, in every single county and community that is thinking about building these data centers. It must answer to the people. All right, back in just a second.
3: Washington talks, America builds. You're on the right end of that sentence. Glenn Beck, back in a flash.

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0: Now let me take you on something that actually matters. Chuck Schumer, apparently, is this happening in the Senate? I have not heard this, but Ricky keeps telling me you got to get to Chuck Schumer in the Senate because it's. Did this happen on the floor of the Senate?
1: It happened on the floor of the Senate. Allegedly, could be AI. Don't think it is, but we report you to some.
0: I love a good scandal.
2: And we need a complete investigation that's independent. Now on Iran and the NDAA. When all the Trump administration...
0: We're down to fart.
1: What a metaphor.
0: I mean, he laughed after it. So play it again. He laughed after it. I don't think it is AI.
2: And we need a complete investigation that's independent. Now on Iran and the NDAA. When all the Trump administration...
0: I got to tell you, I think it's... And I think it's appropriate, too. I think... It is absolutely appropriate. It is like exactly like, you know, how seriously we should take anything that's coming out of this guy's mouth or any of them, quite honestly, any of them. You know, hey, what we're going to do is we're going to fix the economy. Yeah, I'm with you on that one. Yep, that's what we're going to do. Do we know, has he been at Taco Bell? Because I guess Taco Bell now is the one that is responsible for this virus that is going around, or this
1: now
0: bug
1: now
0: that's
1: now
0: going around?
1: let's not slander Taco Bell. They are under investigation, but we don't know for sure.
0: Under investigation,
1: but it does appear that Schumer is a victim of the cyclosporiasis outbreak.
0: The cyclosporiasis,
1: lots of
0: explosive diarrhea.
1: Lots of diarrhea.
0: That's what it is. It's explosive diarrhea. And I haven't been following the story. I know everybody's talking about the explosive diarrhea, but when I heard that it might be Taco Bell, I'm like, that's redundant. Because you always have diarrhea. You go to Taco Bell, you always have that. And are we measuring this just by the velocity that it comes out of your body at the end? Because it's usually pretty fast. You know, you could have a big burrito supreme and all of a sudden, I mean, you are like, I got to run to the bathroom. But now I guess it's worse. And it can happen to senators at any time.

0: As America celebrates its 250th anniversary, this milestone is also a time to reflect on the enduring relationship between the U.S. and Israel, our greatest ally. President John F. Kennedy once said, "Israel is not created in order to disappear. 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
5: Human. State Department alert. Roxanne Evans, Fox News. The State Department warning Americans after escalating conflicts with Iran. The warning comes after Iran launched attacks on a U.S. base in Jordan, killing 2 U.S. troops. One remains missing. The U.S. urging Americans to exercise caution. The U.S. launching an 8th straight night of attacks against Iran. Fox's Chanley Painter with more.
6: U.S. CENTCOM says it's to swiftly punish the Revolutionary Guard for killing 2 service members in missile and drone strikes in Jordan Friday. Another U.S. soldier remains missing. These mark the first American military deaths since March. 4 others were evacuated to hospitals but have since been released. The escalation in U.S. action is in response to continued Iranian attacks on ships in the Strait of Hormuz. Iran has been striking back by targeting Jordan, Iraq, and Arab Gulf states. Tehran also now claims it's suspending last month's ceasefire agreement with Washington. In a statement, Iran's supreme leader mocked President Trump's signature as, quote, worthless.
5: The U.S. strikes on Iran have concluded. President Trump responding to the deaths of the U.S. service members.
6: President Trump is here in New Jersey this weekend at his Bedminster Golf Club. And following the news, this breaking news of these two U.S. service members who have been killed in action in Jordan. News Nation now reporting that President Trump has responded to them, giving them this statement, quote, "It is a very sad thing. And also, we hate to see it happen. It is in service to our country." U.S. Central Command also says that one other service member is missing in action and that four other service members were evacuated to Jordanian hospitals after that Iranian missile and drone attack on Friday.
5: Fox's Alex Hogan reporting a massive fire in southern Norway, destroying more than 100 homes and forcing hundreds to evacuate. 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
2: Hello, America. Welcome to the Glenn Beck Program. We're glad you're here. New study out shows home prices across the U.S. are surging to all-time highs. What is causing that? Now, the administration says that's not true. They are actually coming down, and it's largely due to we are taking people and moving them out of the country. We're sending them back home. I don't know which one is true, but let's take the home prices across the U.S. are surging. Let's take that as true. What's the cause of it? What is happening? Why are more and more people turning to socialism? Because they're saying that is true, and here's the solution. So we have to learn how to speak. We have to learn how to defend capitalism and the free market. And I'm going to try to teach you how you can teach others this hour. And I want to start with a couple of stories that are in the news today, including one from a millennial who has just written a great story. Her name is Emma Camp, and she wrote a great story on X about a vintage refrigerator. And I want to get into that and then talk to you about changing the language that we all use. Otherwise, we're going to lose. So, you want to win? Stick around.
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2: Okay, so there's a story written by Emma Camp, which I just think is really, really good. She writes, capitalism is beginning a bad rap. According to one 2025 Gallup poll, only 54% of Americans have a positive view of capitalism. Note, this is why we should stop using the word capitalism and free market. More Democrats think highly of socialism, more highly than capitalism. Another survey, 2019, found that younger Americans were the least likely to have positive feelings about capitalism. Why is this happening? One underrated factor may be that many Americans don't have strictly economic definition of capitalism. When I hear capitalism, I think of an economic system where goods are distributed by markets rather than governments. I've realized now, when talking about economics online and in person, that's an unusual perspective. When many people say capitalism, they mean the status quo. Even if this status quo involves a lot of problems caused not by the free markets, but by the government regulation and cronyist intervention. This is so important. You stop using capitalism, and this is why we have to defend the free market. Because automatically it sounds like something new, because that is true. When you say capitalism, you're like, we've tried that. It doesn't work. No. And then you have to get in to explain, we haven't been doing capitalism for. So take that problem away easily by saying free market. I want to talk to you about the free market, because the free market, a true free market, doesn't have a lot of the stuff that capitalism is doing right now. And that is getting in bed with the government. And you can open the conversation and they'll actually hear you. Okay. The housing market, the most obvious example of this, younger people's lives, lived experience of capitalism was one of central planning and massive shortages of the single most important item that they consume. So she's right. She's right. Why do we have a housing shortage? Let me explain the housing shortage in a way that I think people can understand. Because here's what is happening. You have too many people trying to get into a house because you just introduced 15 to 20 million people. So they're looking for houses or apartments. 15 to 20 million people that we didn't plan for suddenly overnight are here and competing for a house or an apartment that you want. Let me explain it this way. Let's say you wanted to go to watch, I don't know, the United States soccer team play, I don't know, Peru. And it was going to happen in Los Angeles. And you're like, I want to go. And I've been to Los Angeles before. The hotels are expensive, but they're not crazy. But all of a sudden, you notice that weekend, the prices are outrageously expensive on hotels. And you're like, capitalism, they're just greedy. No, why did the price go up? The price went up because now you have not only people from, you know, the area coming in, but you're bringing people from all over the world. All the people from Peru that want to come in, they need a hotel too. So you've just now doubled the amount of hotels that you normally have and the city is built for. And you've got people from all over the world and everybody wants one. And so what happens is you either feel ripped off because this hotel just took advantage of us because they were so expensive. Yes, because there was a shortage of supply. Or you end up being an hour and a half away in a crappy hotel. And you're like, I paid so much money and I was staying at this. I mean, there was a hooker right at the door. Okay. The ticket of the game was so expensive. Yes, because people, so many people all over the world want to go and buy that ticket. That's how it works. And there's nothing wrong with any of that. There's no cronyism involved in that. That's just how it works. And that's what's happening with your home. You've just brought 20 million people in. And so they're all competing for the same apartment or the same home. So she writes in this article, recently, a video went viral showing the inside of a 1958 GE refrigerator. The appliance restorer behind the camera started the video by declaring they just don't build things like they used to. And then he shows off some unusual features like rotating shelves. Just about all the commenters seem to think the reason modern refrigerators aren't as nice as the one in the video is because, guess, capitalism. They made everything worse while making everything more expensive. Okay. More than 46,000 likes on that comment. Another comment with thousands of likes declared capitalism is literally built on the premise that things are not reliable. What? This particular fridge, she writes, was almost certainly far more expensive than a comparable appliance today. While I couldn't track down the price for that exact model, I did find an ad for a similar looking refrigerator in 1958 in the Sears catalog. That refrigerator was listed at $399.95. See, you can't buy a refrigerator for $330. Yeah, okay, but in today's dollars, that's $4,600. A quick internet search reveals that most refrigerators today are much less expensive than that. Then Wirecutter, a product review website, made a list of the best refrigerators on the market earlier this year. Only one of them came within $1,000 of the 1958 refrigerator's price tag. If you're looking to drop $4,600 on a fridge for the same reason, you'll end up buying a luxury product. A similarly priced smart fridge is nearly 10 cubic feet larger than the 1958 one. It has a built-in ice maker, including a setting for making clear cocktail spheres, a special viewing window, and a drawer with

0: Okay, so you know that person. Let me talk about them here in just a second.
1: You know, the host does have to pee every now and then. Glenn Beck will be right back.

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0: So let's say this 20-something that we all know, they're in their early 20s, first real job, they can't make ends meet, they can't find a job, they've been promised you just keep your nose to the grindstone, you get good grades, blah, blah, blah, and it all, and then everything has changed. They're thinking clearly. This 20-something knows there's a real problem here, and there is. And the people that they say of their peer group in, let's say, college, they say, man, I can't make ends meet. And they're like, I know this system sucks. And then they all start talking about how this system and capitalism is bad. And then somebody in the group, or maybe a professor, is pushing Karl Marx, and everybody who came after Marx, such as Zoran Mamdani or AOC, and they tell them, they reinforce the system is the problem. The whole thing needs to be replaced. And that makes sense. Because what are we talking about? We're talking about capitalism. And they already associate capitalism with something that has failed. And perception is reality. That's the most important thing. Read Positioning Battlefield or Battleground of Your Mind. It came out in the 80s. And it was about the Cold Wars. And it's true. And it's something that I struggled with a long time ago. Perception is reality. Got to change perception. Got to change perception. Well, yeah, but you better know what you're doing because it's reality. It's not just the way people, it's reality to them. Okay. And they're responding to something that is true. And if you deny it, you're never going to get past it. The wealthy do have more political power than the rest of us. Okay. They do. The big businesses do. Markets crash and they take people's houses down with them. Some things do feel wrong in the way we price things, shoes, a kidney, a vote, medicine. And we have to give real answers for those things. So I want to talk about where that road actually goes with specifics. Slogans are how you get people to stop listening. On that road, one entity replaces the market. It decides what gets made, who makes it, who gets it. And the pitch is there are not going to be any more rich people. There's no more billionaires, no more exploitation, no more accidents of birth deciding your life. The problem with that pitch is information. When you have millions of people buying and selling every day, the price is what tells the story. Beef gets expensive in Chicago. Okay, people are complaining about beef prices. What does that do? That tells the rancher in Nebraska, he knows, raise more cattle, you know, make it cheaper. But he can't if the government is on top of him and they haven't stopped monopolies or they're making it more and more difficult to raise more cattle. Okay, bread runs short in one city. Grain moves in from three states over. It's a signal system.

0: system that runs 24 hours a day. Nobody designed it, and it mostly works, okay, without anybody above it. When one entity replaces all of that with a plan, the signal is lost. And when you lose the signal, they don't know that a village is starving until the village is almost dead, okay? This has happened over and over again. Ukraine, 1932. Stalin's plan for the farm was simple. Seize the grain. They set the quotas, and if you didn't make it, they shot the farmer who resisted. Well, they say between 3 and 5, it could be as high as 7 or 8 million people starved in Ukraine in 1 year. That was the breadbasket. 1 year, it's the breadbasket of all of Europe. Stalin comes in, puts in his planned centralized policies, and they starve to death in a year. China, 1958 to 1962. Mao tells the peasant farmers, you got to melt your farm tools down to make steel, because they had to have steel. Well, the crops now are rotting in the fields because they don't have anything. They don't have any machinery to get it. Somewhere between 15 and 45 million people died between 1958 and 1962 in 4 years. Why? Well, we don't know the exact number because the regime never counted because it didn't care about the people. Cambodia, 1975, Pol Pot emptied the cities in a weekend. Anyone who wore glasses was suspected of being an intellectual, and they all had to die. And if you don't think that's possible, you haven't been looking around. 1.5 million people out of a population of 7 were worked to death or shot in 4 years. That's the old history. Let me give you some new history on when people replace that signal with a hand, a centralized hand. Venezuela, 1998. They elected Hugo Chavez. Fair election. Oil-rich country, richer per person than Brazil, richer than most of its neighbors, only behind us in the Western Hemisphere. Chavez and then Maduro took over the oil company, then took over the food distribution, and they set the policies and the prices by decree. By 2017, the average Venezuelan had lost 19 pounds. They were eating the zoo animals. In peacetime, the shelves were empty. The money was worthless. Roughly 7 million people, close to a quarter of the country, left the country. They walked to Colombia. They boated to Trinidad. They lined up outside the U.S. consulates in Ecuador. The country still has the largest proven oil reserves in the world. Have you seen the price of oil? Cuba, 65 years in, same story, smaller scale. 2021, tens of thousands of Cubans marched in the streets. Biggest protest since the revolution in 2021. Do you know how they stopped those protests? Beatings and arrests. 2 years after, more Cubans have left the isle than the boat lift in 1994, the rafter crisis. When you subsidize the housing and you ration the food and you jail the doctors, this is what you get. You get young people on a boat. North Korea, look at the satellite photos at nighttime. Completely dark, except a little pinprick. You know who lives there? The elites. Okay? One side runs the market and the other side runs a plan. And that's why millions of people, over 100 million people have died from communism in the last 120 years. Now, let me explain how we present that to people next.
1: Glenn Beck will be back.
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10: News, I'm Roxanne Evans. Two U.S. troops are dead. One remains missing after Iranian drone attacks on a base in Jordan. Four others injured. The State Department now urging Americans overseas to stay vigilant and others to avoid travel to the Middle East. Here at home, Vermont Senator Bernie Sanders hits the trail for a Michigan progressive pushing a far-left agenda ahead of the election.
11: This is an election between Abdul and the billionaire class.
10: Abdul El Sayed looking to snag the Democratic nomination from Congresswoman Haley Stevens. So far, Stevens is up 4 points. The primary set for August 4th. And firefighters battle major wildfires across the West as hot, dry conditions fuel flames and threaten communities. 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

0: So I want to talk to you again about continuing the conversation. And this is something that's going to revolve over the next few months. I think we're going to be talking about communists for a while now. And we have to know who our audience is, who we're trying to talk to, and then not just run it all into just bumper stickers. Okay. Communist. Nobody's going to react to that. You know how they're going to react to that? The same way when somebody calls you a racist. Fine. Whatever. Ooh, I'm a racist. It has no meaning anymore. Communism has no meaning anymore. Okay. We have been saying communist forever, ever. And to a lot of people, that is, I've heard them cry wolf about communism 1,000 times. People are not necessarily communists. Not everybody is a communist. Let me give you 3 categories of what I think people are going through right now, especially if they're under 30 and maybe under 40. I don't know, but I think there are 3 categories. There is the valid, disillusioned person that has real grievance, that is looking at things and like, I worked hard. I did everything I was supposed to, and I can't afford a house and a reasonable house. I can't afford to start a family. I can't find a job. And it's all because of capitalism. No, some of it is about crony capitalism. But again, nobody listens. Nobody listens. And so they're not communists. They don't want gulags. They don't want millions dead. They don't understand. And no one's talking to them except the, quote, socialists, who are now finding out in the study I told you about yesterday, about 51% of the DSA, they're communists, self-acclaimed communists. And there's a big difference between a socialist and a communist. And so you have the disillusioned who are just trying to figure things out. And then they start listening to socialists. And they don't realize 51% of the people that are behind this are communists. And if they do, they may not even know what communists are, what they've done. They don't know the history because they've never been taught. That's the second category. They start to become socialists, but they still are just, they're looking, they actually believe in the utopia. They believe this will make things better. Okay. And then there's the third category, the category that actually are killers and thieves and communists. Okay, because once you know you're a communist and you declare it and you know what that means, well, then I put you in a separate category. But the first two categories, the majority of people that we're talking about who are voting for socialists, they have no idea. They have no idea. So we can't just yell communist because they're not going to listen. Okay, and I don't want a better insult. I want a better word. I want something you can point to. You know, something that fair-minded people can't just wave away because I don't know what's in their heart. Okay. But I want them to know, and I want to be able to describe what their policies that they are claiming they're for, what it does. So let me take you back to Paris in 1850. 2 years earlier, 1848, a couple of Germans publish a little pamphlet. You know, the one. And in the middle of it, one of these Germans, Karl Marx, does the thing his followers today will not do. He tells you plainly what it's all for. The whole theory, he writes, boils down to a single sentence: the abolition of private property. I don't think any of these people who are young socialists want to get rid of their cell phone, their house, their car, whatever it is. But that's what it actually is. It boils down to the abolition of private property. That's his goal in his words, okay? So Marx names the goal, but it takes a Frenchman, believe it or not, to name the machine, and it's Bastiat. Bastiat is a member of the French Assembly. 1848, he has front row seats to socialism's very first live experiment, okay? France is deciding it's going to guarantee every man a job paid for by taking from men who already have a job. And he watches it start, and then he watches it quickly break. In 1850, he now has TB, and he writes this book called The Law. It's a little book. You should get it. And he hands us a phrase that we don't use, and he calls it legal plunder. He chose those two words really carefully. Plunder, what does that mean? It means taking something that isn't yours. And we know that's wrong. We teach that as kids. You don't take that. That's not yours. And we build prisons for it. But Bastiat noticed something funny, and we've talked about this before. When one man does it, we call it robbery, and we lock him up. But when somebody who wears the robes of government does it, a bill, a program, a vote, we call it justice. And we hold a ribbon cutting for it. Same act, same taking of something that doesn't belong on to you. You're taking it from somebody else. But you just put on a robe, so you're not a criminal. So what's the best tool in this fight? It's a test. You want to know if a law is plunder? Don't argue the label, okay? Just look at it. Does it take from some people what belongs to them and hand it to people it doesn't belong to? Does it let one citizen do to another through the government what he'd be arrested for doing himself? That's the whole test. Could you do that yourself? If the answer is no, because you'd go to prison for it, then you can't assign that. You don't have the right to do it, so you cannot assign that right to the government. Okay? That's the whole test. And notice what it's not. What it's not is you're a bad person. You're a communist. Do you own a Che poster? None of that. It's just a mechanism. You run it on a policy, and the policy passes or it fails. You can roll your eyes at the name, but not the test, okay? You can't roll your eyes at a mechanism. So here's the new vocabulary, as I see it. And I'd be interested in talking to anybody else who has a better idea, but I think we need to redefine a few things. First, four words, and I'll show you why each one's work. First, the machine itself, the politics of plunder. You use this for the act, the transfer, the seizure, the confiscation that's dressed up as compassion. It's the politics of plunder. It's the politics of thievery, okay? Theft. It works because it drags the fight off of feelings and off of the field of politics and into facts. You're not accusing anybody of secret ideology. You're not pointing and saying, look, there's a bunch of communists. What you're pointing to is what this proposed law would do in daylight. And say, let's run the test on that, because this seems like the politics of plunder, the politics of thievery, of theft. Second, the men who run it. They're not politicians. They're confiscators. The confiscation class. This one works because it defines a man by what he does, not by what he feels. Well, he's a dirty commie. No. His job is to confiscate those things that are not his. I can't see his heart. I can see your voting record. Are you voting for the confiscators? A confiscator is anybody whose answer to every problem on God's green earth is the same. Take more from somebody else, not me, but from somebody else, and let the state decide who deserves it. You're confiscating property. Now, you know, I don't have to prove that person loves Stalin. I only have to show you that his hand is in somebody else's pocket. The third is the worldview underneath all of this, and that's the taker's creed, the thieves creed. There are only two ways to get things in the world. There's just two. You can make it, you can grow it, you can trade for it, you can earn it, and that's the maker's way. Or you can take it. Whether it's you just being a thief, or you've just given a right that you don't have yourself, and you've given that to the government, and you've given it to a guy with a badge, and you call that taking, that thievery, fairness. Now it's really simple to see, and none of it is political, okay? Let me give you this. A guy spends all summer raising a chicken. He feeds it. He sits up at night guarding it from the fox. He's built a fence around it. He bought the food. He frets over it like it's family, because it's feeding his family. And then his neighbor, who raised nothing, didn't do anything all summer, risked nothing, lost no sleep, sends some guy that he has hired over to your house and cuts the chicken in half and says, I'm taking half the bird. You're like, wait, what? It's compassionate. No, it's theft. You don't have a right to do that. It says the man who produced is suspect and the man who redistributes it is holy. That's insanity. Say the inversion out loud and people will feel it because everybody listening knows in his bones the difference between earning and taking. And here's the fourth one, the quietest, maybe the cruelest one, the architects of dependency. Because this is where the road ends. Plunder, if you take from the maker long enough, what does he do? And this is where communism fails all the time. What happens? You take from somebody who's a maker long enough, what do? They either, if they can, get out of your country, or they just stop making. Because why am I doing it? Why? Half or everything that I own, I can't own any property anymore. I don't have anything that's mine. Why am I doing anything? I'll just stand in line with everybody else. You feed the taker long enough. You feed them. They forget how to feed themselves. So you didn't rescue the poor man. You built the poor man. You designed him. And here's what's really nefarious about this. You designed him to need you forever. You've just made, I mean, you would be arrested if you did this in business. You've just made a permanent client, a permanent patron, both of them mistaking the chain for a gift. You've just enslaved them and they're thanking you for it. Now your neighbor who votes for every bit of this, is he a monster? No, he's not dreaming of the gulag. He sees a sick kid or a broke grandmother or a man who just lost his job and thinks, you know, the strong should help the weak. And they ought to. That instinct is one of the best things about humans. That's what Jesus teaches us, okay? That you share. Jesus never taught that you take. You share. But watch what the machine does with a good intention once you feed into it. And it's a number. It's actually a number from a graveyard. Scholars put together something called Every Home Should Have This Book. It's called The Black Book of Communism. And it counted the last, all of the dead of the last century's communist regimes. And it lands somewhere between 94 million and north of 100 million human beings. Russia, China, Cambodia, North Korea, Cuba, 100 million. Now, how do you kill 100 million people? It's easy. It starts with a lie. They died from a mechanism. Run all the way to the end. Because the moment you grant the state can take from anyone to give to anyone else, you've torn down the only fence that ever protected a human being, a line around what is his. Once that fence is down, there's no logical place to stop. Not his property, not his farm, not his church, not his speech. Not, in the end, his life. The confiscators always start with your wallet because it's the easiest thing to justify what they're doing. But the wallet was never the prize. The wallet is just the first thing over the fence. So I'd like to suggest we put the word communist down, or at least use it sparingly. The more we use that word, it's worn out, and they know it. Pick up the test instead. Next time they roll out a program, don't shout communist. Ask a question out loud. Does this take from somebody what was his and hand it to somebody else that it never belonged to? If it does, you don't have to guess at the heart or argue politics. You know what you're looking at. You're looking at the confiscators. And now you have a new word that they actually have to think about and not just laugh off or roll their eyes. It's not a slur. It's truth. Back in a minute.
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0: 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President John F. Kennedy once said, "Israel is not created in order to disappear. 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

I see these people who are still celebrating Charlie Kirk's death. And I, for one, I don't want to be a part of that. If that was my crew, I'd feel a little, I think, like Gandhi felt. You know, Gandhi starved himself, went on a hunger diet. Hunger strike. It wasn't against the government. It was about his own people. He was like, if this is who you're going to be, if you want violence, I have nothing to do with it. And I'd rather starve myself to death than be a part of you. And until they finally gave up all of their violence, he was like, I'm not going to eat. Please, you're going to die. I'm not going to. I'm going to, if I die, that's fine. I'm not going to stop until all the violence stops. And his people finally stopped the violence. It was his own people. Kind of feel that way. Now, I mean, I could go on a hunger strike, but it'll be a long time before there's any threat of my death. It'd be a very long time before there was any threat of that. So I don't know if it would make the same kind of impact, you know, that Gandhi made. And honestly, I will tell you, I could start it at noon, but by 4 o'clock, I'd be like, you know what? I guess, I mean, the violence isn't that bad, is it? I'm really hungry right now.

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6: State Department alert. Roxanne Evans, Fox News. The State Department warning Americans after escalating conflicts with Iran. The warning comes after Iran launched attacks on a U.S. base in Jordan, killing two U.S. troops. One remains missing. The U.S. urging Americans to exercise caution. The U.S. launching an eighth straight night of attacks against Iran. Fox's Chanley Painter with more.
7: U.S. CENTCOM says it's to swiftly punish the Revolutionary Guard for killing two service members in missile and drone strikes in Jordan Friday. Another U.S. soldier remains missing. These mark the first American military deaths since March. Four others were evacuated to hospitals but have since been released. The escalation in U.S. action is in response to continued Iranian attacks on ships in the Strait of Hormuz. Iran has been striking back by targeting Jordan, Iraq, and Arab Gulf states. Tehran also now claims it's suspending last month's ceasefire agreement with Washington. In a statement, Iran's supreme leader mocked President Trump's signature as, quote, worthless.
6: Well, four other U.S. troops were wounded in those Iranian strikes in Jordan. President Trump responding to the deaths of U.S. service members.
7: President Trump is here in New Jersey this weekend at his Bedminster Golf Club. And following the news, this breaking news of these two U.S. service members who have been killed in action in Jordan. News Nation now reporting that President Trump has responded to them, giving them this statement, quote, "It is a very sad thing, and also we hate to see it happen. It is in service to our country." U.S. Central Command also says that one other service member is missing in action and that four other service members were evacuated to Jordanian hospitals after that Iranian missile and drone attack on Friday.
6: That was Fox's Alex Hogan. 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

0: 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Glenn Beck is on.
1: Oh, man, I got to tell you, when the media's on it, they're on it. There's no hiding from the media, I'll tell you that right now. Apparently, child marriage is up all across the world, and especially in Asia and the Pacific. That's weird. Wonder what could be causing child marriages on the rise. Well, don't you worry. The press is on it, and news: climate change. All right. Well, I got a few things to say about that and so much more coming up in just a minute, so stand by.
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0: Luna was 15 when she married a man she had never, ever met. Cyclone Ramal ripped through her camp in the Bangladesh, Cox Bazar region, killing her family and her family's chickens and ducks, which were the source of both the food and the income. Runa's mother, who had become the sole income earner after her husband died a year earlier, needed a way to support Runa. So she had no choice but to arrange a marriage. Okay. All right. Okay. That's a little different because, first of all, Runa was 17. But they say now child marriage is a global problem across cultures and religions.
1: Is it?
0: It's often inherently linked to gender inequality, poverty, food insecurity, and social norms and practices, including family honor. Okay. There's one religion that kind of sticks out here, but don't worry about that. No. Climate change is now believed to be a leading contributor to the most frequent, the more frequent and younger nuptials. So when you're 12, it's probably because of climate change. Mm-hmm. Now, there is another source that keeps coming to mind. I can't remember what it is, but it's right on the tip of my tongue, but I can't think of what it is. Now, let me give you another story. Almost half of Muslim Americans support the terror group Hamas. Gosh, it makes me think of that other story. I'm like, what is the other one that is so embracing of child marriage? I can't put my finger. Anyway, half of Muslim Americans now support Hamas. That is great, right? 44% of Muslim American respondents express a favorable opinion of the terror group Hamas, compared to the 17% of black Protestants and 4% of white evangelical Protestants, 8% of Catholics. Meanwhile, only 26% of Muslim Americans had a favorable view of the Israeli people, compared to 74% of white evangelical Protestants, 51% of Catholics, and 55% of black Protestants. Survey was met with disgust by many prominent Muslims online. Of course. My gosh. These people that want to say that they support. You know why they're supporting Hamas? Climate change, right? I'm sure it's climate change. She was speaking in Detroit. But it's going viral again. Here is Rashida Tlaib at the People's Conference for Palestine. Listen to this.
2: Look at this room. We ain't going anywhere.
0: Yeah.
2: Political structures that I have to work in, that we all are surrounded by, was built on slavery and genocide and rape and oppression. Real change. Doesn't come from the cowards and warmongers in Congress. It comes from the streets. It comes from all of us mobilizing and seizing the power to resist and fight back.
0: Yeah.
2: That is the compass in this country.
0: Yeah. Now, wait a minute. Hang on just a second. I gotta understand this. Wait a minute. So the system was built on slavery and genocide and oppression, but they're now in Congress, and the power doesn't come from the system. It comes from the people. Wow, it's weird that the same system that comes from the people is somehow or another the system of oppression. Huh. Okay, all right, well, whatever. So we've got the Islamic, Detroit Conference for Palestine. I'm sure there's no supporters there for child marriage. I'm sure there's nothing there going on at all. By the way, the Minnesota Board of Pardons Minnesota Board of Pardons has pardoned a child sex offender. Minnesota. What else is going on in Minnesota? I can't think of it. Huh. Anyway, sexual conduct in the first degree for abuse of a female minor. She was 10. But no big deal. No big deal. I mean, let's get him out of prison right away. You know what I mean? We can't have those kind of people in prison. What are you doing? Have you considered climate change? Here's Marco Rubio on Michigan shielding child sex abusers from deportation. Listen to Rubio. Cut 5.
1: Convicted sex offender and a foreign national was shielded from deportation by the governor of Minnesota. Laotian national Tu Li Wang was convicted of repeatedly sexually abusing a 10-year-old girl in the state of Minnesota. He even tried to pay his victim for her silence, and he called his heinous crimes a minor thing. Just days before this foreign sex offender was scheduled to be deported, Tim Walz, the governor, issued him a pardon, setting him free to once again endanger the children of America. Well, this week, I revoked his legal status in the United States, and as a result, federal agents took him into custody, and as of today, he has been removed from the United States. Because of our action, this foreign criminal will never pose a threat to any American ever again. Americans must never be forced by their elected leaders to live alongside foreign sex criminals who have no right to begin with to reside in our country. This administration will always stand with the American people and defend them from violent criminals.
0: Violent criminals who are only violent towards 10-year-olds because of climate change. I want to just point that out. Why doesn't everybody see that? It's climate change, man. How can you possibly miss that? There's nothing to see here. There is absolutely nothing going on. All right, more in just a second.
3: Glenn Beck is back after this.

I think about Providence often these days, the idea that we're stewards of our families, our communities, our own safety. The founders understood this. It's woven into the fabric of who we are as Americans. And I want to share something with you. It's called BYRNA, B-Y-R-N-A, and it's changed how I think about personal protection. Here's the thing. Most people assume self-defense is complicated. You need training, licensing, you know, government approval. But BYRNA is legal in all 50 states. No permit, no background check. Because your right to protect your family shouldn't require anyone's permission. The range on this is 60 feet. That's not pepper spray distance. That's real distance. It gives you time to think, to move, to get your family safe. It's simple enough that anyone can use it, anyone. And it's built in Fort Wayne, Indiana.

0: the ones that are going to really matter tomorrow. Because it's stories that cut through the noise. That's the thing that we have really lost. We've lost the ability to tell the story. I don't know if you heard Michaela, who is the co-author of Chasing Embers. We were talking about the process of making this audiobook. And we work with some amazing artists. And, you know, I don't know. It might be accurate to say the artsy-fartsy crowd is not usually the biggest Glenn Beck fans. It's not usually where I go and, like, hey, everybody, and I'm popular in those rooms, you know. Pretty left-leaning group. And some of the people were worried about being... We actually had several people turn us down. Really good people turn us down. Well, I won't be associated with that. Okay, because I guess I'm, you know, a fascist, racist... Christian nationalist or something like that. But we had some people who said, okay, but I really don't want my name associated with any of this. I mean, all the way, I mean, from the smallest to the biggest involved in this thing. And they're like, okay, whatever, fine. Once they finish the book, the audio book, it is so good. The story changed their mind. By the time the book was finished, they were all proud to be part of it. They were like, sign me up. Can I do this again? Because the story is what cut through the noise. It cut through all of the political tribalism because it's a story about who we are as Americans. You know, the adventure we have on as Americans. And I get a bad name all the time. Glenn Beck is trying to hypnotize our kids. Glenn Beck is just trying to fill them with all this baloney about our history. Really? Because I just had high-functioning adults who are really pretty smart, who are all lefties out here in California, that helped us put this whole thing together. They didn't want anything to do with it beforehand. When it was over, they were like, this is great. Can I do the next one? It's story. There is so much content fighting for our attention right now. We can't let go of the stories because that's who we are and what we have to teach our kids. Chasing Embers, it's an audio book you don't want to miss. You can find it now at glennbeck.com/chasingembers. Get the audiobook. It's really, really good. You're really going to love it. Also, some of the things that are new on Torch, we have the Fifth Amendment song and the study guide. We also have the Golden Door with the Q&A for the Torch insiders. We have my midway speech, which is really good. The Kufi speech, which is good. I was speaking at Freedom Fest. Not so good. I don't know if we need to put that speech up. It was not so good. Did you put it up, Ricky?
1: You know, for some reason, that got lost in my inbox.
0: Darn it. Really did it? Yeah. I mean, I was just like, I'm sure it's fine.
1: I actually didn't hear. I didn't hear how it went.
0: Oh, everybody I was with said it went well. But what are they going to say? You know, they were all like, yeah, it went well. And I was like, oof.
1: We are paid to tell you it went well.
0: Yeah, I know. That's exactly right. You pay what? I pay you to say whatever I need to hear for the time. I know that. I know that. No, I get the exact opposite from you guys, and I appreciate that. But so all kinds of stuff new on the Torch now. Do I need to teach my kids the Sixth Amendment? Do I need to teach my kids the Bill of Rights? Tell me what the Sixth Amendment is. Tell me what it is. Just off the top of your head, what's the Sixth Amendment? If you know, then you're probably doing a pretty good job with your kids. Do they know? Ask them. Hey, what's the Sixth Amendment? The what? The Sixth what? Is that a movie? Most kids, I mean, I've been doing a lot of teaching of history lately, and I am shocked at the number of adults who I will say, you know, not this, but almost this. Well, you know who Hitler was, right? They'll be like, name sounds familiar. Like, oh my gosh, what? Really? We don't know our history. We have to learn our history. And Torch will help you do that with your whole family. And also, where are we on the... Do I have time to play this now, Sarah? Where are we on the American story? Play the American story. This is episode 13 of the American story. Andrew Jackson versus John Quincy Adams, the birth of American political warfare. Listen to this.
2: 7 o'clock in the morning, May 30th, 1806. Jackson and Dickinson face each other. 24 feet apart, pistols loaded. Jackson playing it cool, or maybe

0: Maybe strategic. Lets Dickinson fire first. The shot cracks the air, slamming into Jackson's chest, lodging near his heart. Blood begins to soak his shirt, running down into his boot. But Jackson steadies himself, levels his pistol. Click. The hammer catches halfway. He recocks, aims again, and fires. Dickinson is struck in the abdomen and crumples to the ground. By sundown, he's dead. Jackson walks away. That bullet remained buried in his chest for the rest of his life. Later, he boasts to a friend,
1: "If he had shot me through the brain, sir, I should still have killed him."
0: It would not be Jackson's last duel, nor the last time he would take a bullet in one. Violence shadowed his entire life. The statesman, John Quincy Adams, and the duelist, Andrew Jackson, both born in the same year, 1767. Two sides of the same wild American coin, one modeled by books and diplomacy, the other by war and frontier grit. These two men are on a collision course, moving slowly but inevitably toward an election that will redefine power, politics, and the presidency itself.
2: You know, I knew I didn't like Andrew Jackson, and I had some reasons. I had no idea how much I dislike Andrew Jackson. He's really not a good guy. I really don't like him. And my favorite president now is John Quincy Adams. The more you learn about John Quincy Adams, I think he's one of the best presidents we've ever had. Or at least, I shouldn't say that. He's one of the best people I think I've ever seen in politics. He keeps his character from, I mean, when he's like 13 years old, he goes over to Paris with his father, and is trying to get, you know, Americans, to get the French to support our American Revolution. Then his dad is like, "You know what? You're 14. Go to Russia and work for this guy." And he does for a while. And he just serves his whole life. He's the guy who actually saves us from, you know, the English and the French getting involved in picking the wrong side for the Civil War. All of this you'll find with our series now. You can check it out now. Make sure you get it. It's The American Story, The Birth of Political Warfare. Do I have time to play this here, Sarah? Because this is the story that we're talking about. Here's political factions and fights. It's part of the American system, been there for a long time. I don't know if you know the election of 1824, but John Quincy Adams and Andrew Jackson, oh my gosh. It was Jackson losing to John Quincy Adams, who I think is one of the best presidents ever. It was Jackson's loss that actually created the Democratic Party. And America hasn't been the same ever since. Congratulations on that, you know, founding father of Andrew Jackson, Democrats. I mean, it just keeps getting worse. The more you look into their history, it just gets worse and worse and worse. 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
9: 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Who were they? What made them so notorious? How did the internet, or sometimes the algorithm, choose them? And what does a person do when they're suddenly confronted with more attention than the human psyche can handle? Take The Dress, a story that went uber viral in early 2015 in spite of being, well, kind of a boring optical illusion. A mother of the bride in Scotland took a picture of a dress she was thinking about wearing to her daughter's wedding. But she saw the dress as blue with black lace, and her daughter saw it as white with gold lace. One BuzzFeed post later, every single person on the internet was talking about the dress. But to me, The Dress is a story about the last couple of months when the internet was still sort of fun. It was shortly before the stories that spread across the internet stopped being driven by exploited millennials with useless arts degrees and started being decided by algorithms hell-bent on growing internet usership at all costs. And on a long enough timeline, the story of The Dress is one entangled with abuse and media exploitation. Internet history is a tricky thing to be invested in. It feels like every time a bad with business billionaire buys up another platform, history starts being erased. With the team at Cool Zone Media, we're taking these characters' 16th minute of fame to see what their moment meant to them and what it says about us.
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11: Fox News, I'm Deborah Valentine. An Iranian drone and missile attack on a base in Jordan leaves 2 U.S. troops dead, 1 missing and 4 hurt. Fox's Alex Hogan reports on reaction from President Trump.
12: News Nation now reporting that President Trump has responded to them, giving them this statement, quote, "It is a very sad thing, and also we hate to see it happen. It is in service to our country."
11: CENTCOM says an 8 straight night of retaliatory strikes on Iran has concluded. The effects of wildfires burning in Canada and Minnesota are lingering across the upper Midwest, Great Lakes, Northeast, and parts of New England. Ontario's Premier Doug Ford says a wildfire in Minnesota has crossed the Canadian border.
13: They have their hands full. The fire, I think it's the second largest, if not the largest now, jumped from Minnesota over to Ontario.
11: President Trump has threatened to impose new tariffs on Canada in response to the wildfires. 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

0: I am so concerned about what is going on in our society. I'm watching both my kids, who are now in their 20s, with people their age, and they keep coming back with crazy things. You know, Jews run the world. Thank God my kids aren't saying it, but they hear it all the time. Yeah, I know they do. And, you know, climate change is responsible for child marriages going up, too. That's just the way it is, kids. It's just the way it is. How do I teach my kids? Maybe I'll learn something and be able to share it with you. Because if my kids don't know it, I mean, and they do, they're just swimming in this sea that is so crazy, anti-American, anti-capitalism. Hates the Jews. Gosh, I can't. Let me address something on this. The Jews control the world. The banks, the media, the governments. It's all run by a shadow group of people. Just a single group of people. All right, let me give you the courtesy, if you believe some of that. Let me just give you the courtesy of, let me take the strongest version of, you know, what pulls people towards this and show you where the lines are crossed here. Here's the part with something real in it. People look around and they see that power is not answering to them. Okay. That's where a lot of this is coming from. They see banks bailed out while mainstream gets the bill, and, you know, and mom and dad were put out on the street. They see a media that says the same thing all the time at the same time. They see Hollywood, and, you know, this is not. And then they notice something, because it's true that some in those world, the Jewish names show up more often than, you know, the 0.2% the world would predict. Okay. And there's something that's not an accident. Somebody's pulling the strings for those guys. And once you have the villain, then everything else just snaps in place and you don't have to worry about it. And the world just feels like it makes sense, because I could just blame the, and I understand the hunger for blaming somebody. That hunger is real. Grievance is real. But let me try to explain, so you can explain it to your kids, how this all just falls apart here. Let's start with the smoking gun, the over-representation, okay? Jews, they're all in the banking industry. Okay, why is that, do you suppose? If you travel at all and you learn history and you see the Jewish ghettos all over Europe, you start to ask yourself, what was life like back then? Because they were banned from owning any land. Okay, Christian Europe said no Jew can own any land. You couldn't get into any of the guilds, so you weren't masons or anything else. They were locked out of almost every respectable trade, which left them to deal with the one thing nobody else was permitted to do: lend money at interest. So that forced people, it forced this group of people, because they couldn't do anything else, to lend with interest. And then they get the label of, you just love money. You're just, you know, you're users. You're involved in usury, and you're loaning money out in the bank. Well, yeah, because that, you wouldn't let us do anything else. Hollywood. Why is there an overrepresentation in Hollywood? Because the established industries wouldn't hire immigrants. And the one thing about Jewish people is they're entrepreneurial. Okay. And so they went and they created a brand new industry that nobody else had claimed yet. That's not the fingerprint of conspiracy. That's the scar tissue of persecution. It's the opposite of power. It's what people do when every other door is bolted but one. And if you just look at the numbers, just do math by itself, the cabal story ties with arithmetic immediately. There are fewer than 16 million Jews on the planet of 8 billion people. 0.2% in America, under 2%. Let's just do the math here. So you're telling me now that 0.2% of the entire human race is secretly running every government, every bank, every newsroom, every movie studio, across every rival language, across all borders, all nationalities, for generations, and has never once been caught? I mean, that is honestly, that's not a theory of power. That's a magic spell. That's what that is. And if you look for the contradictions, this is the tell. Every bit of propaganda, all the same propaganda that blames the Jews for being arch capitalists. They run the world, you know. They're making all the money. They're the greedy bankers. At the same time, they're also the masterminds of communism, the thing that was invented to destroy capitalism. So, wait, they're the puppets of Wall Street and the Kremlin at the same time? Can't happen. Can't happen. Both cannot be true. But the evidence is just whatever you already hate with a Jewish face stapled on it. That's all it is. You know, it's amazing when you start to do your homework on some of this stuff, which we have to do, because you might not think this matters. It does. It is the canary in the coal mine for every civilization that dies out. This is the canary, and the canary's about to die, and we're still in the cave. We're still in the mine, but it has a birth certificate. So let me take you to this. The master text, the one that every version traces back, you know, to all of these things trace right back to the protocols of the elders of Zion. Well, first of all, it's a forgery. It's not even disputed. It's not controversial at all. It is proven. It's a documented forgery cooked up. I mean, you want to go ahead and base your whole life on something cooked up by the secret police of the Russian Tsar. Around 1903, he was frightened, failing regime, had to blame somebody, so he comes up with this. And I mean, if it didn't make you so furious, it would be so laughable. Huge sections of it were plagiarized, word for word, and it was plagiarized from a satire that was written in France in 1864. Maurice Jolly, I think, is the guy who wrote it. And it's a book that had nothing to do with Jews at all. It's about the tyranny of Napoleon, and the forgers just crossed out Napoleon and wrote in the Jews. I got to get me a copy of this book, because I have the Protocols of the Elders of Zion. I have all that. I mean, it's remarkable. You know who I have? I have the, what was it? I'm trying to remember. Because it's not called the Elders of the Protocols of the Elders of Zion. I can't remember, but it was published by Henry Ford years ago. 1921, a reporter for the Times of London took this text from 1864 that's about Napoleon and puts them side by side and is like, Elders of Zion, what do you think? Plagiarized from the French, a satire. But it doesn't matter. Because Henry Ford had already printed 500,000 copies of it right here in America. Our museum has some of them. Nazis handed it out to their school children, and we know where the road ended. So, I guess I'm spending my breath on this because, not because the lie is offensive, although it is. It's a thought-terminating lie. Once you start going down this, and Jason was just giving the numbers. I just told you that 40% now, let me see where it is here. Jason, almost half of American Muslims, here it is, have a favorable view of Hamas. Half of Muslim Americans. That's not Islamist, although I would categorize that as an Islamist view. This is just regular Muslim Americans. 44% have a favorable view of Hamas. That is only going to get worse the more we play footsie with this. So it matters. It really, really matters. We've got to pay attention to these things. Because it's just going to continue to spread. And it's this, you know, it's this is the laziest trick in all of human history. It takes something real and complicated and infuriating, and it takes all of these things, the corrupt banks and the captured media and the unaccountable elites, all of them worth fighting, and replaces, you know, all of this stuff with an ancient scapegoat and lies. And it'll feel like you finally found the truth. What you've done is you've stopped looking for the truth. And every single time a society has swallowed this lie, it has not fixed a single bank. It hasn't freed one newsroom. In fact, it does the exact opposite. It finds its way into a pit, into the ground. So I'm trying to figure out ways to teach my own kids. I mean, you look, you're angry at corruption. Good. You should be angry at corruption. Be angry. Name actual names. Follow the money to actual people who took it. It's harder than blaming a ghost. But it's also the only thing that ever has worked. Don't trade your real fight for an old man's poison, because they're counting on you swallowing it. Don't swallow it. You know, I look at Lindsey Graham, and one of the most amazing facts that I found, well, first of all, I didn't know the guy. And I mean that. I didn't take the time to look into his history or anything else because it was all about politics. Once he dies, I want to know about him. And one of the greatest things I saw about him was he was, and I say this only, but remember, he's 71 and he's made, you know, what is it, $165,000 a year for a long time. And he's single, no divorces or anything else. So he's been able to keep a lot of his money. $165,000 a year, and he's made that for a long time. He was only worth, what, $1.5 or $1.4 million in the end? That's including his house and his car and everything else that he owned. You know, yes, that's a lot of money, but not for somebody who was in the Senate that long. That shows me the guy was not playing fast and loose. I mean, look at everybody else. Look at Ilhan Omar. Really? She was worth like, I don't know, $20,000, and then it was $30 million, and now she's worth, what, $10? No, that $30 million that we claimed, that was just wrong. What the hell happened there? Look at all the people that have made so much money. Maybe we should spend some time and get to know people before we just throw them into a category. Because I threw Lindsey Graham into a category. And it was because I didn't like the things that he was doing. On some of them I like. Now that I have to admit it and look at his whole record, I see his record. And I still wouldn't have voted for him. But he wasn't my enemy. All right, back in just a minute.
1: Oh, crap.
2: Turns out.
1: Well, when did that get there?
2: Common sense ain't all that common. But around here, it's still standard equipment. Glenn Beck returns in a minute.

0: All right, $5 billion a day, $39 trillion in debt. 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

So I was just listening to Jason in with the insiders, and he was talking about the speculation that Lindsey Graham was killed by, you know, the Russians or whatever. They didn't kill him. They didn't kill him. This is very similar to what happened to his father. He has this history in his family. And this is not an uncommon way to go. And you seem perfectly healthy, and the next thing you know, you're dead. So this was not, first of all, the Russians would not do this, especially with Alexander Dugin going on and saying, we need to do this. The last thing the Russians would do is this. They've never hit a high target like this. They would never do that because that would be war. Did you hear what Donald Trump did? He left instructions, and I'd like to know more about this, but he left instructions on what should happen if he's killed by Iranian terrorists. Well, I don't think we need instructions on that. I know what would happen if that would happen. Imagine if Russia did that. They did not kill Lindsey Graham. They didn't. It's becoming very, very dangerous to be a politician all around the world right now. That's why it was important to ask the question with Lindsey Graham, was this a hit or was this just was it actually just a problem with his heart? It was a problem with his heart, but it was important to rule that out because it is becoming more and more likely that if you're in politics, I have something on my mind that I haven't decided if I want to say yet. And I'm not going to say it. Just do me a favor. Please pray for the safety of our president. Pray for the safety of our president. Leave it at that.

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5: A State Department warning. I'm Deborah Valentine, Fox News. U.S. Central Command says an eighth night of retaliatory strikes on Iran have concluded. The strikes follow Iran's drone and missile attack on a military base in Jordan, which killed 2 U.S. troops, injured 4, with 1 soldier remaining missing. Fox's Lucas Tomlinson says U.S. State Department has issued a new warning following the escalation.
6: The State Department has just issued a brand new worldwide caution, urging Americans to think twice about any travel to the Middle East. Due to heightened tensions in the Middle East, the security environment remains complex with the potential for unseen escalation. And that's exactly what we saw in neighboring Jordan when Iran fired multiple intermediate range ballistic missiles that made it through U.S. air defense systems, hit a base in Jordan with dozens of U.S. Air Force personnel at the base.
5: The total number of Americans killed in the region since the conflict began now stands at 16. The State Department issuing a warning to Americans following Iran's deadly escalation of the conflict in which those 2 U.S. service members were killed. Americans worldwide, especially those in the Middle East, are urged to exercise increased caution Americans abroad are advised to follow the guidance and security alerts issued by the nearest U.S. embassy or consulate. New York City Mayor Zohran Mamdani, in an interview with the New York Times, suggesting he's toying with the idea of arresting Israeli Prime Minister Benjamin Netanyahu during his upcoming visit to the U.N., citing war crimes in Gaza.
7: We're not talking about a personal assessment of Benjamin Netanyahu. We're talking about the International Criminal Court and the fact that they have a warrant out for this prime minister's arrest.
5: U.S. Ambassador to the U.N. Michael Waltz says the mayor's statements are political theater. 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
5: Candidate filing for the late Senator Lindsey Graham's South Carolina seat officially opens this week. Here's Fox's Jeff Manasso.
10: Candidate filing begins Tuesday, ahead of a special Republican primary August 11th to replace Lindsey Graham, whose sister Darlene Graham was appointed to fill the rest of her brother's term through January.
11: Lindsey has always been there for me, and now I will be there for him.
10: She's reportedly considering a run for the permanent seat, facing a crowded field of potential contenders, including South Carolina Lieutenant Governor Pamela Yvette and Reps Russell Fry, Nancy Mace, and Ralph Norman. Lindsey Graham, who held the Senate seat since 2003, died on July 11th from an aortic tear. Jeff Manasso, Fox News.
5: Well, Texas is beginning the long road to recovery after deadly flash flooding tore through central and southern parts of the Lone Star State. Fox Weather's Brandi Campbell is in San Antonio with the latest.
12: Several cities, including Uvalde, Texas, received over 2 feet of rain in just a few days. Catastrophic flooding began as rivers, creeks, and streams began rising, flooding roads, sending water into homes and businesses. Local leaders have expressed they were grateful for early warning, saying those saved lives. In Uvalde, the Texas game wardens rescuing a flood victim by helicopter. Texas Governor Greg Abbott says the state rescued more than 270 people, but hundreds more were saved by local first responders.
5: Two people were killed after being swept away by floodwaters last week. Well, the flooding also caused a bridge to collapse in Uvalde County. Rescue efforts continue in Chongqing, China, after Friday's landslide killed at least 8 people and left 34 others missing. At least 10 residential buildings were buried in the rock and soil landslide. I'm Deborah Valentine. This is Fox News.
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Hey, broadcasting live from Denver, Colorado, it's the Weekend with Michael Brown. Glad to have you joining the program today. Text, the rules of engagement. You know what they are. Come on, but I got to repeat them anyway because there's always new people listening. 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Tell me anything or ask me anything. And then be sure and follow me on social media. All the social media platforms are generally at Michael D. Brown, so you can find them whether it's X, Facebook, or Instagram. And then, in fact, I may talk about this later in the program, but be sure and subscribe to the Substack. It's at heckofajob.com, heckofajob.com. 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And what I may talk about today, if I get to it, is the story I put up last night about, and it's about Colorado, but it applies all over the country. You may recall that the Trump administration defunded National Public Radio and the Corporation for Public Broadcasting, and then all these little local yokel public radio stations decided, oh my gosh, what are we going to do? We got to find money. So what they do in Colorado? Probably the same thing they're doing in your state. They're using taxpayer money, even after the administration cut them off. They're now using state tax money, and in Colorado, not just to keep them alive, but building them a really nice new studio with a cafe, with a lounge. So I titled the story, "Where's My New Studio?" iHeart, where's my new studio? Anyway, you might read about that. We'll talk about it later. Heckofajob.com. I want to start this morning with a sentence that I honestly didn't expect to say about a war between the United States and Iran. Both sides seem to now be bombing each other's drinking water. And I'm not using that as a metaphor in any way. Yesterday, an American strike hit a desalination facility in southern Iran, cut the water supply to tens of thousands of people. And this morning, the Iranian missile struck a power generation and water desalination station in Kuwait. They set it on fire, knocking generating units offline and wounding a bunch of people. Qatar, which I think has spent the entire war trying to mediate it, trying to play both sides, said that targeting electricity and water desalination plants crosses all red lines. Yeah, in the desert, in July, where water does not come out of the ground, it comes out of a machine that turns the salty seawater into something that a kid can drink. Something changed this week, big time, or as Trump would say, bigly. And I want to walk you through exactly what, because things have really changed. And this is not just another round of the same old, you know, lather, rinse, repeat cycle that I've been describing to you for what, more than a month now? Three things happened since Wednesday, and I think they mark a genuine new threshold, a much higher threshold. The MOU, the Memorandum of Understanding, the deal, is now officially dead. It's assumed room temperature. And that's true formally on the record for the very first time. The target lists on both sides have now moved from military to civilian infrastructure. And the Iranians are openly threatening to stop retaliating and start attacking. So let's take all of those in order. The deal didn't just die. It was pronounced dead on arrival. Just totally dead. For what, weeks now, I've casually mentioned, at least on air or during the weekday program, that I thought the MOU was dead in every way that mattered. Dead by behavior, dead by their conduct, both sides acting as though really it doesn't really exist. Well, this morning it became official. The Iranian deputy foreign minister, some guy whose name I can't announce, but it looks like Jarabelli Cot Chocolate, but it's Jarabadi or something. I don't know, and I don't care. Announced that Iran has suspended its commitments under the MOU, which I thought to myself, what commitments? And now they're accusing us of violating the agreement. And the reporting is very specific about why this matters. It's the first time that the Iranian officials have officially said the country
is no longer implementing any clauses of the deal, period. They're not negotiating. They're not renegotiating. They're not pausing. They're suspending everything. And Tehran added that, no, we're not interested in new talks. So any bridge from war to peace that was signed in Versailles back on June 17th, a month ago, the one that was supposed to run 60 days, you know, was going to reopen the strait, settle the nuclear question, has now been formally abandoned by one of the two parties who signed it 31 days in. I told you when this deal was signed that it had a fatal flaw. And I want to say again that this is exactly how it broke. The MOU said that the Strait of Hormuz would reopen. It never said, though, on whose terms, when, where, why, how, or anything. We read that to mean, or at least I read that to mean, free and unconditional passage for anybody. Because my perspective is that the Strait of Hormuz is international waters. And nobody controls international waters. The Iranians read it to mean that passage could occur with their permission on their routes and on their schedule. So two different governments, worlds apart, signed the identical words, meaning opposite, totally opposite things, and they went back to war over the gap between those words. Now here's a voice that you might not ever expect me. I never expected to quote this person approvingly. Senator Richard Blumenthal of Connecticut, a Democrat, not a man I agree with on, well, anything that I can think of, said this week that the memorandum had, quote, such gaping holes that it invited Iran to take over the Strait of Hormuz, and that nobody should be surprised that the conflict is conflicting or continuing because Iran was given every reason to believe that document let it keep controlling the strait. It was, in my opinion, fatally flawed from the beginning. And I've been making that argument on all of my programs for 3 weeks now. Now, when a critic of the Trump administration and a defender of American strength, me, land on the same diagnosis but from opposite directions, that's usually a sign that the diagnosis is right. You've got two separate opinions all pointing the same thing. This was a horribly drafted agreement. It papered over the central question instead of answering it. And a deal that papers over the central question can never be a peace treaty. It's a countdown clock, and that's exactly what it did. It counted down, except then the clock kind of sped up like you'd see in the movies, you know, where they try to speed up time. That's what this clock did. And so nobody waited 60 days. Did anybody ever believe that it would go 60 days? I never believed it for once that I think the MOU would go 60 days without somebody blinking and somebody doing something. And what did they do? Something huge. The targets changed. And in my opinion, that's very real escalation. It's the weekend with Michael Brown. Text lines open 33103, keyword Mike or Michael. Hang tight. I'll be right back.

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1: A champion will be crowned.
2: That is a wondrous goal!
1: And every remaining goal.
2: Messi magic again!
1: And

stream the weekday program live. So go get that done on your IR app. So as I said before the break, the targets in this Middle East conflict have now changed, and I think that is a very real escalation because that's the second threshold. And I think it's the one that has the deepest consequences, too. For what, four and a half months now? This war has had a rough logic to the targeting. We hit military things like radar sites, missile launchers, the fast attacks of boats coming across to attack the ships, the coastal defenses, the drone, the places where they store the drones. The Iranians hit military things and ships. Ugly. But bombed, you know, just, it's all ugly. I think that boundary is now gone. And last week, Trump warned that unless Tehran came back to the table, it was going to get, his words, really bad, with strikes on their bridges and the power plants. Now, when I talked to my local audience on Tuesday, that was still a real threat, but it's no longer a threat today. It's now been carried out. We have hit bridges in Iran on Thursday. We hit more bridges yesterday. And today we struck the Mirizi road tunnel, which severed several telecommunications across northern Bandar Abbas, knocking out phone and internet service for an entire province. Plus, remember that desalination plant and the 10,000 plus people whose water it supplied. This is now the seventh consecutive night and day, I might add, too. Which, let me just add a footnote. Normally, bombing runs are done at night, under the cover of darkness. When you're so brazen that you can bomb during the day, that tells me that when Trump says that they have degraded their military and their defenses to the point that, yeah, we don't worry about bombing them during the day, what are they going to hit us with? That's an amazing thing going on. So seven straight nights, some launched this morning. CENTCOM says that last night's targets included surveillance sites, military logistical sites, underground weapon storage, maritime capabilities. And while we're doing that, Iran has gone after exactly the same category on the other side of the Gulf. Power generation, desalination in Kuwait, the Kuwaiti oil facilities, some of them are on fire. And what Kuwait's foreign minister calls extensive damage to civilian and strategic sites. So Kuwait, last I checked, which was a couple hours ago now, Kuwait had closed their airspace entirely. Kuwait Airways is rescheduling most of their flights. Jordan intercepted 10 Iranian missiles early this morning. Bahrain is sounding their sirens again. It's blowing up, gang. It's blowing up. Now, there's a real distinction here to draw, and I don't want to give you any sort of false equivalence. There's a difference between striking a bridge that moves military equipment and materiel and deliberately targeting a civilian population's water supply as terror. Bridges and tunnels carry missiles and troops. They are arguably, under the Geneva Convention, legitimate military targets, even when civilians use them too. And Iran started the infrastructure campaign against Gulf civilians months ago. So the two are not morally identical. And I don't want you to pretend that they are morally identical. But, and here's the but, I'd be lying if I said that the distinction feels clean when 10,000 people in southern Iran turn on a tap and nothing comes out. Here's the practical problem with hitting infrastructure entirely apart from the moral one. It doesn't work, I don't think, on this enemy. You cannot make a regime surrender by hurting the people that the regime does not care about. They starve them already. They jail them already. They shoot them by the tens of thousands. The mullahs do not care if 10,000 Iranians lose water. They've demonstrated, and they've done so at scale, I would add, that they will kill their own citizens by the tens of thousands just to stay in power. So I think our bombing the water supply inflicts real suffering on precisely the people that we should want on our side. And I don't think it applies any pressure at all to the men, the mullahs, the IRGC, that we need to actually break.

0: Now, I'm telling you, that's not a moral objection. That's a targeting effectiveness objection. And I think it might be the wrong lever. Now, some of these particular bridges, I don't have all the facts, and neither do you. And while 10,000 people may be out of water right now, we don't know what else that desalination plant or some of the bridges are doing or what they were being used for. So keep that in mind, too. Now, let me give you some numbers. And I'll even tell you about the sourcing because you deserve to know what's been confirmed and what's just being claimed. Iran's health ministry now says 50 people, 50, have been killed and more than 500 injured by American strikes since June 27th. Now, that's their own figure. That's a figure from the IRGC, from the mullahs, from the Ayatollah, if he signed off on it, from a group of people that have every incentive to inflate those numbers. So hold that number accordingly. But even discounted, it represents a real jump from where we were a week ago. But still, I don't know. Look, any civilians dying is horrible. But with all the bombing we've been doing, 50 people, 500 injured, that's an amazingly low number. Now, out on the water, when you actually get out in the Strait of Hormuz, the toll is grimmer, and it's probably better documented, too. 12 seafarers killed or missing across the crisis. At least 17 merchant ships have been damaged. Seven of them have been abandoned by their crews. Two were captured by the IRGC outright. These are not combatants. These are merchant sailors from India, Ukraine, the Philippines, men who took a job hauling cargo because it pays so well and ended up dying in somebody else's war over a waterway that's supposed to be an international waterway. Now, this may not seem like much to you, but I can tell you from a guy that used to live on the inside of the Beltway among these people, India summoned Iran's diplomat in protest. That's nothing to shrug your shoulders at. That's a butt-chewing. And butt-chewings are sometimes precursors to even further action. And the strait itself, I think, is now, in terms of functionality, it's frozen. The IRGC is stopping ships outright, and traffic has collapsed from about, I'd say, 147 crossings on a normal pre-war day to probably just a trickle now. And we know, I say it every time I talk about this, 20% of the world's oil used to move through that gap. And right now, it is effectively closed. Not because somebody signed a closure order, but because no sane captain is going to take their ship through that battle zone. Now, the Iranians threaten to stop retaliating and start attacking. That's the third threshold. And this is the one that I think we ought to worry about the most. Through this entire war, the IRG strategy has been reactive by design. Let's absorb the bombing, hit back just enough to impose some cost, maybe get the American people turned off, widen the pain across the region, including our allies, the Saudis and the Kuwaitis, the Emiratis, all of them, and bet that America gets tired of the war before the IRGC cracks. They're looking for endurance, not victory. That's the real crux. It's the Weekend with Michael Brown. Text lines open, 33103, keyword Michael. Be right back.
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8: News, I'm Roxanne Evans. Two American troops are dead. One remains missing in an attack on a U.S. base in Jordan. The State Department issuing a security alert.
9: The Pentagon says 13 U.S. troops, 10 soldiers, and 3 sailors have been wounded in action this week at various bases in the Middle East, likely from Iran's continued attacks in Bahrain, Kuwait, and Jordan, and particularly a large attack on that base in Jordan housing hundreds of U.S. troops and fighter jets.
8: Fox's Lucas Tomlinson. The U.S. dealing with smoke from Canadian wildfires. U.S. politicians blaming the North. Ontario Premier Doug Ford says the finger pointing needs to stop.
10: They have a very short memory. We had the water bombers, everyone ready, going over to California. It was last year.
8: Canada battling over 900 fires. 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

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I think you'd enjoy it. So before the break, and I think I really truly want you to understand this. We're dealing with an enemy that does not care about their own people. They're worse than communists. They're religious fanatics. And all they care about is staying in power. And their whole strategy is to endure whatever we inflict upon them. We could kill the entire population, and like cockroaches, if the IRGC could remain alive, they would remain alive. They don't care about their people. And they also watch and pay very close attention to everything said on American media. They listen to the politicians. They listen to the Democrats. They listen to the Republicans. They probably listen to some talk shows. This one I doubt. But they listen to talk shows because they're looking for Americans to start getting tired of this. Now, having said all of that, they're signaling they might abandon that posture. Moshin Ronzai, or Rezai, I can't pronounce these Iranian names, I'm not going to try. He's actually a former commander of the Revolutionary Guard. So what he says, I think, carries some weight in that system. He said on Iranian state media that if the U.S. continues its military actions, Tehran will move to an offensive position rather than a retaliatory position. And an advisor to the Supreme Leader warned that Iran could begin full-scale offensive operations. So what does that mean? Iranian lawmakers are calling for strikes on the infrastructure of our allies. Now, which would mean Saudi Arabia, Kuwait, Bahrain, Qatar, the Emiratis, maybe Egypt, Israel. I mean, who knows? The entire Middle East. That's why I say this is truly a powder keg. Now, are those statements bluster? Maybe. This regime always talks big, and they've been talking big since back in February. But understand what offensive would actually mean in practice, because it's not abstract. It means Iran stops waiting to be hit, and they start initiating against Gulf infrastructure, against shipping beyond the Strait of Hormuz, potentially against Israel directly. And notice what's happening on our side that suggests somebody in Washington is taking that seriously. The United States is moving dozens of additional aerial refueling tankers to Israel, parking them in or at Israeli air bases. Now, tankers are the least glamorous of all the inventory of our aircraft, but they're also the most revealing. You don't move tankers because you're planning to stop. You move tankers because you're planning to fly farther, longer, and more often. So read what is happening on the ground, the logistics, as preparation for a wider campaign. One more piece, and it's domestic. This war is now splitting our own government in two directions at the same time. House Republicans moved a $95 billion Iran war funding package through its first hurdle. And in the Senate, Democrats blocked the annual $1 trillion defense authorization, a bill that normally passes on a bipartisan yawn. They did so in protest of this war. So one chamber is writing checks to expand it. The other chamber is blocking must-pass legislation to stop it. And then in the middle of all of this, Lindsey Graham goes off and dies. The Senate's most relentless voice for exactly this kind of confrontation. Dead at 71. A war that is escalating militarily at the precise moment its political support at home is fragmenting. Gang, that is not sustainable. That is an unsustainable combination. Because wars require consent. This one is losing it while its bombing tempo starts to increase. That really bothers me. And it bothers me because we're losing sight as civilians. Do I like this war? No. But what I wish I could really do
is take everybody in this audience and everybody who talks about forever wars. We don't want those. We don't want another Afghanistan. We don't want another, you know, Iraq. We don't want another Vietnam. We don't want World War II. We don't want anything. We just want to be left alone, dumb, fat, and happy. I wish I could take everybody back in a time machine. And every time that there was a terrorist attack somewhere in the world that killed American Marines, American soldiers, or during the Iraq and Afghanistan war, where IEDs manufactured and built in Iraq, I mean in Iran, get transported out, or when Hezbollah attacks Israel, or when the Houthis attack ships in the sea, whenever these things occur, and then I hear people all over the world scream about the presidents of the United States going all the way back to Jimmy Carter need to do something about the Iranians. And why won't any president do anything about it? And we finally get a president that does something about it. Then everybody starts, oh my gosh, why are you doing this? Because for 47 years, we have been demanding that something be done. Now, maybe not you in particular, but generally speaking, this country and the entire world has been screaming that we've got to get rid of the number one state sponsor of terrorism in the entire world, who has hurt and damaged people in virtually every nation with probably four exceptions. Russia, China, Cuba, Venezuela. So those are their partners. And most of them, Venezuela, I think still to some degree, are our enemies. Strategically, monetarily, culturally, politically, every way you can possibly imagine. And so now that we're doing something, everybody gets cold feet. Everybody starts, oh my gosh, we're entering another Iraq war. Do we smoke so much marijuana in this country that we have that bad of short-term memory loss? I know 47 years may not be short-term, but it's because over 47 years, it happens every single year. Both Republican presidents, Democrat presidents, and Democrat presidents engage in impeachment trying to do something. Republican presidents, oh, they bluster and bluster, but they don't really do anything. So both sides, for 47 years, in this particular instance, haven't been very good. And now that they are being good, but his name happens to be Trump, everybody's going ballistic about it. How much stronger will the IRGC and that evil axis between Russia, China, and Iran be if we allow Democrats? And imagine this, Democrats withholding the funding for the entire Pentagon over this? If you want to withhold some or you want to withhold a supplemental, I understand those politics and I can deal with those politics, but the politics the Democrats are engaging in are, listen closely, because I'm going to say it, and I believe it, anti-American. You cannot withhold the entire defense authorization bill and say we're doing it because of this one little thing over here that you've been screaming about for 47 years. I don't know that we have the will or the desire to actually engage or win a war. And that's what we ought to worry about. So here's the bottom line. The deal is officially dead, suspended by the Iranians this morning. No talks are underway. We are 7 nights into a continuous bombing campaign that has moved from military targets to bridges and tunnels and telecommunications and water. And the Iranians, they're doing the same thing to Kuwait and threatening to go from defense to offense. 50 dead by Tehran's count. 12 merchant sailors killed or missing. The strait effectively closed. Kuwait's airspace shut down. Tankers repositioning to Israel. And Congress being their typical dumbass selves pulling in two different directions. But there's one thing that I keep coming back to. Because 7 more nights of bombing have not changed anything one inch. So let's deal with the one thing that has not changed. And I'm going to tell you up front, I honestly don't know how we can change it. I got a few ideas, but I don't even know if they're effective.
But I'll tell you that next. It's the Weekend with Michael Brown. Text lines open 33103, keyword Mike or Michael. Be sure and follow me on the Substack, heckofajob.com. I'll be right back.

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0: Speaking with Michael Brown, talking about the Iranian War. And I want to get to the point that I always keep coming back to. Because seven more nights of bombing have not changed anything an inch. We cannot bomb this regime into surrender. Not because our military power is insufficient. Our military power is overwhelming. But because there is no single hand, no single person in Tehran that is authorized to raise itself and say the word. The Revolutionary Guard is by design decentralized, and it's built to keep fighting with its head cut off. We proved that on day one when we killed the supreme leader and the war didn't stop. And an enemy whose stated response to escalation is to escalate even harder is not an enemy who's being deterred by escalation. The lever that actually moves this is the one that we have had all along, and it's not a bomb. It's the blockade and sanctions. It is the economic strangulation of a regime already carrying 80% inflation. Now, I didn't say 18, 80, 80% inflation and war damage approaching the size of its entire annual economy. That squeezes the men in charge rather than the people they oppress. Yes, it's slower. It's much less satisfying. And it doesn't make for dramatic footage. But it is the only pressure in our entire arsenal aimed at the thing that might actually break. This war doesn't end with an American bomb finding the right building. It ends the way 1979 ended, from the inside, when Iranian soldiers finally decide they are Iranians before they are enforcers. Our job is to keep the pressure on the regime, keep the lights on for the people, and keep our fingerprints off the outcome. Embalming the water supply of 10,000 ordinary Iranians, I'm not sure does that. In fact, some would argue it does precisely the opposite of all three. Now, if you were on Twitter X Friday morning, you probably saw the tweet, all caps, fire emojis, huge breaking, because Chevron had just signed a deal to circumvent the Strait of Hormuz. Iran is fuming. The global oil order is being written before breakfast. And you know what? For once, the hype is only about 80% wrong. And the 20% it gets right is the part that is genuinely important. Chevron signed preliminary non-binding accords with Iraq covers two things. A potential investment in two southern Iraqi oil fields, membership in a consortium that will study the construction of a pipeline, or actually the rebuilding of an existing pipeline, that moves Iraqi crude oil to the Mediterranean coast, which does what? That bypasses the Strait of Hormuz. Now, it's non-binding. It's just a study. It's a consortium. But those are the least three least exciting words in the English language. Yeah, we're going to non-binding. We're going to do a study, and it's just a consortium. The critics will tell you this is nothing. Another MOU, which the oil business is roughly, in the oil business, worth what? The paper it's printed on? Probably less. Technical studies haven't been done. Commercial terms are years away. The pipeline they're studying, the Kirkuk-Binyas line, that's been sitting dead in the Syrian desert since 2003. We shut it down during the invasion. Rehabilitating 500 miles of dormant pipeline running across post-Assad Syria, that's not a weekend project. People will tell you, oh, calm down, there's nothing happening. And I think they're wrong, and I think I can tell you why. The Iranians' entire leverage over the global economy, the reason we spent 47 years treating Tehran with more caution than its gross domestic product deserves, comes down to one number, and that's that 20%. 20% of the world's oil transited to the Strait of Hormuz before the war started. Iraq alone shipped 95% of its exports through that choke point. When Iran talks about closing the strait, they're not bluffing about a nuisance. They're threatening to take a fifth of the world's energy hostage. So that threat is what made Iran matter, not the Revolutionary Guard, not the proxies, not their nuke program, the geography. Iran sits on the north shore of the world's most important shipping lane and can, theoretically, cork the bottle. So what's happening now in real time is a systematic engineering of that leverage out of existence. But we still have to cut them off while everything, imagine, you know, we always talked about, here, look at the shiny object over here while we're doing something else. That's kind of what I'm talking about right here. Because we ought to blockade, because that accomplishes two things. One, it destroys their economy. It cuts them off from the world. It literally strangulates Iran and gives the people the opportunity to rise up and revolt. But it does something else that most people don't pay attention to. And that's where Chevron comes in. Chevron is already talking to the Iraqis about, hey, let's reopen this pipeline. Let's build a new consortium. Let's ignore the Strait of Hormuz entirely. So while we're over here, I hope this is the plan, blockading it, at the same time, they're already working to rearrange entirely the world's global energy supply. Now, what would I argue that we could do in addition to that? I would like to think, and if I were still the undersecretary, I mean, I still have my clearances, but I don't have a reason to, you know, when you have a top secret clearance, for example, that doesn't mean you get to see everything that's top secret. You must have a need to know. Well, even though I may still have clearances, I don't have a need to know because I'm not involved operationally. But if I could know, what I'd like to know is this. Is Mossad? Is the CIA? Is even MI6 out of the United Kingdom, which has kind of lost its way entirely, but is the CIA, Mossad, and MI6, or are the French or the Italians, are the Japanese? Are the Australians? Are the Indians? Are any of them working internally to foment a new revolution? Are any of them working internally to be very crude, to assassinate the IRGC leadership to the point that whatever is left, they're like, I don't want to go outside. They're taking out, they took out Bozo down the street. I don't think I'll go outside. I want to see all of that pressure in addition to the Chevron and the realignment, in addition to the blockade. I want to see all of these things happening. Now that third one, Mossad, CIA, MI6, based on my experience, yes, they probably are. But they have to be very careful about it because things are so disrupted that many of the sources may have disappeared. They may have been killed because we've cut off many of the upper echelon of the IRGC. But if we can get in, and if we are in, and we're doing all three things simultaneously, then I would say to the political parties, shut up and sit down. Because what we're doing is something we've been asking for decades, 47 freaking years. And now, one president stood up to do it. Unfortunately, his last name's Trump, which just causes people to go, oh, no, no, I'm opposed to it anyway. Sit down and shut up. It's The Weekend with Michael Brown. No, not you, but I'll be right back.
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8: State Department alert. Roxanne Evans, Fox News. The State Department warning Americans after escalating conflicts with Iran. This comes after Iran launched attacks on a U.S. base in Jordan, killing two U.S. troops. One remains missing. The U.S. urging Americans to exercise caution. The U.S. launching an eighth straight night of attacks against Iran. Fox's Chanley Painter with more.
9: U.S. CENTCOM says it's to swiftly punish the Revolutionary Guard for killing two service members in missile and drone strikes in Jordan Friday. Another U.S. soldier remains missing. These mark the first American military deaths since March. Four others were evacuated to hospitals but have since been released. The escalation in U.S. action is in response to continued Iranian attacks on ships in the Strait of Hormuz. Iran has been striking back by targeting Jordan, Iraq, and Arab Gulf states. Tehran also now claims it's suspending last month's ceasefire agreement with Washington. In a statement, Iran's supreme leader mocked President Trump's signature as, quote, worthless.
8: Well, President Trump is responding to the deaths of U.S. service members.
10: President Trump is here in New Jersey this weekend at his Bedminster Golf Club. And following the news, this breaking news of these two U.S. service members who have been killed in action in Jordan. News Nation now reporting that President Trump has responded to them, giving them this statement, quote, it is a very sad thing. And also, we hate to see it happen. It is in service to our country. U.S. Central Command also says that one other service member is missing in action and that four other service members were evacuated to Jordanian hospitals after that Iranian missile and drone attack on Friday.
8: Fox's Alex Hogan. A massive fire in Norway destroying more than 100 homes and forcing hundreds to evacuate. Officials say no deaths have been reported. 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
6: 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Just click listen, then swipe right and hear the latest news updates on your time. 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
8: New York City Mayor Zohran Mamdani suggests to the New York Times he might charge Israeli Prime Minister Benjamin Netanyahu as a war criminal if he visits the UN General Assembly in September.
13: Whatever the law allows me to do in New York City, that's what we will do, but we won't be writing our own laws to that end. That's an active conversation with our legal department in seeing what the prospects are we have here in our municipality.
8: Candidate filing for the late Senator Lindsey Graham's South Carolina Senate seat officially opens this week. Fox's Jeff Manasso.
14: Candidate filing begins Tuesday ahead of a special Republican primary August 11th to replace Lindsey Graham, whose sister Darlene Graham was appointed to fill the rest of her brother's term through January.
15: Lindsey has always been there for me, and now I will be there for him.
14: She's reportedly considering a run for the permanent seat, facing a crowded field of potential contenders, including South Carolina Lieutenant Governor Pamela Yvette and Reps Russell Fry, Nancy Mace, and Ralph Norman. Lindsey Graham, who held the Senate seat since 2003, died on July 11th from an aortic tear. Jeff Manasso, Fox News.
8: Ontario's Premier Doug Ford is pushing back after President Trump blasted Canada for letting wildfires burn out of control.
16: I find it a shame the administration in the U.S. and Congress people writing these letters and blaming us and so on and so forth. They have a very short memory. We had the water bombers, everyone ready, going over to California. It was last year.
8: Senator Bernie Sanders rallies with Senate candidate Abdul El-Sayed in Michigan. Sanders questions why El-Sayed's opponent insists on outspending him.
17: This is an election between Abdul and the billionaire class.
8: The primary set for August 4th. I'm Roxanne Evans, and this is Fox News.
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Broadcasting live from Denver, Colorado, speaking with Michael Brown. 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Number's 33103, 33103, keyword Mike or Michael. On social media, follow me on social media because it's sometimes it gets pretty interesting. And by interesting, I mean lively. By lively, I mean, yes, shouting matches. They're all, whether it's X, Facebook, or Instagram, generally at Michael D. Brown. And then be sure and follow me on the Substack, heckofajob.com. I think you'll like it because I talk about, I write about stories that either I don't get to do in-depth enough on air or stories that I don't get to on air that I still think are important to read. And I think you would enjoy it. So it's heckofajob.com. And we pay, I forget, I'd have to ask Michael, my producer, but I think we pay like $1,000 just, you know, for you to subscribe. And you get one of those rubber checks that's not worth anything. So go do that. Here is a sentence that I did not expect to say this morning. A Biden, remember Biden's book's out. I've heard so many people say that they're not going to buy the hardcover or the paperback. They want to buy the audio book if Joe Biden is the one recording the audio book. You people are sick. I would never think of somebody suggests on the text line, if it comes out an audio book and Biden reads it, I should just spend the week playing that on the air because that would be pretty good comic relief. But anyway, a Biden appointee just authored the first federal appeals court decision in the history of America to strike down a state assault weapons ban. No, not some judge that was a Federalist Society judge, not a Trump nominee. Judge Arianna Freeman, one of Joe Biden's picks for the Third Circuit Court of Appeals, wrote the opinion, and I got to tell you, she wrote it pretty dang well. The en banc Third Circuit, en banc is a fancy lawyer word for meaning that the entire court, 15 judges, they ruled Friday that New Jersey's ban on semi-automatic rifles and its prohibition on magazines holding more than 10 rounds both violate the Second Amendment. I would just like to turn my shoulder over and look over by my back and scream at the state capitol, the Politburo in Colorado. Did you hear that? Yes. The Third Circuit just ruled unconstitutional the ban on semi-automatic rifles and their prohibition on magazines holding more than 10 rounds. Colorado, you might want to go back to the drawing board. The name of the case is Association of New Jersey Rifle and Pistol Clubs versus the Attorney General of New Jersey. The ban stays on the books while the appeals run. That's pretty normal. But the doctrinal ground just shifted under every single assault weapons ban across the entire country. So I'm going to walk you through what happened. I'm going to tell you why it matters and why the Supreme Court is now sitting on a docket on a potential appeal that could rewrite gun law from coast to coast by this time next year. Yes, this case, I believe, is that significant. The lower court, so you know how these things occur. Let me just dumb it down, not because I think you're dumb, but I want you to understand the process, the procedure. So we have a trial court, the lower court, a federal district court. Then once that case is decided, the parties can appeal that to the circuit courts. And New Jersey sits in the Third Circuit. That case, this case we're talking about now, will most likely be appealed to the U.S. Supreme Court. And you wonder why the appointments to the U.S. Supreme Court are so important? This is the kind of case that makes those appointments so important. So let's go back. The lower court, the trial court, a judge by the name of Peter Sheridan, throughout New Jersey's ban, only as applied to Colt AR-15s. That is a narrow, I would say almost stingy ruling that left the rest of the New Jersey statute alone and also upheld the magazine cap, the 10 rounds. The Third Circuit went further. It said the record supported the same result
for every semi-automatic rifle. Notice I didn't say AR style. I said for every semi-automatic rifle covered by New Jersey statute, not just Colt manufactured ARs. And then the circuit court modified the district court's order to reflect that. Then it reversed the district court on the large capacity magazine question and struck those provisions down too. Now, there was a takings claim under the Fifth Amendment that you took my property without due process of law. They didn't even need to reach that claim because they found on the Second Amendment you were wrong. Now, the case has been sent back to the district court so they can work through all the other firearms. Because remember, we're talking about semi-automatics. So we're talking about pistols, shotguns, all the specific listed models in the New Jersey statute that the New Jersey's assault firearm provision also covers. That's an important detail, and I'll come back to that in a minute. So, the appeals court judge, Judge Arianna Freeman, applied the two-part test that the Supreme Court laid out in New York State Rifle and Pistol Association versus Bruin. This is the Bruin case we've talked about. If the conduct is covered by the plain text of the Second Amendment, the government has got to justify its regulations by pointing to a historical tradition of firearm regulation from the founding era. She made four moves that I think matter. Some of them are going to echo way beyond the shores of New Jersey. One, the founding era wins, not the Reconstruction era. There's been this running argument in the lower courts about which historical period they're supposed to look at. Do we look at the regulations in effect in 1791 when the Second Amendment was ratified in the Constitution? Or do we look at 1868 when the 14th Amendment applied the Bill of Rights, including the Second Amendment, against the states? The Supreme Court, the U.S. Supreme Court, has hinted that the answer is 1791. Well, Arianna Freeman, for the Third Circuit, wrote it and said it plainly. She says, and I quote, "When conducting the historical inquiry, we saw that the principles underpinning founding-era firearm regulations pointed in one direction, while the principles underpinning mid- to late 19th century laws pointed in the opposite direction. Faced with an irreconcilable conflict between the laws of those two different time frames, we," meaning the Third Circuit, "concluded that we must look to founding-era laws for analogies to modern-day regulations." I don't think Justice Scalia or Thomas could have said it better than what she just did. Now, that matters because post-Civil War gun laws were more restrictive. Why? Because they didn't want blacks. They didn't want the former slaves to have guns. A lot of them were passed in the wake of the Civil War, and quite a few were aimed at disarming the freed slaves, which is its own ugly history. Gun control advocates have leaned on those 1868 laws to justify modern bans. Freeman just closed that door in the Third Circuit. But I cannot help but make one quick political point. Gun control advocates look to laws post-Civil War that were specifically written to disarm the freed slaves, and that's what they want to hang their hats on. These people are either historically ignorant, they're racist, or they don't want you to understand what the history really is. Now, let's continue in the opinion, because I'll get to the second point next. It's the Weekend with Michael Brown. 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I'll be right back.

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The Situation with Michael Brown. Once you find that, hit the subscribe button. Leave a 5-star review. We ask you to do that because that helps us with the algorithm, which helps us distribute the podcast out to even more people. Makes it easier for people to find it. So subscribe, leave a 5-star review, and then that will automatically download all 5 days of the weekday program and then the weekend program also. So you get all 6 days of Michael Brown. What more could you ask for, right? Go do that right now. Now, the gun control side, we're talking about this case out of the Third Circuit in New Jersey that struck down the New Jersey ban on magazines that hold more than 10 rounds or AR-15-style rifles, semi-automatics. The gun control side, they've been trying to narrow down the Second Amendment inquiry to weapons that were commonly used for self-defense. Now, so if they were able to do that, if a court could say that a particular rifle isn't typically used for self-defense, say because it's used primarily for hunting or sport shooting, then that kind of gun would not be protected. Well, Arianna Freeman, the judge for the Third Circuit, rejected that framing. And she said self-defense is one lawful purpose relevant to the common use inquiry, but it is not the only one. While self-defense is central to the Second Amendment, other lawful purposes also bring a commonly used weapon within the ambit of the Second Amendment. Founding era Americans commonly used weapons for hunting in addition to self-defense. So weapons commonly used for hunting fall under the protection of the Second Amendment. So hunting counts, sport counts, collecting counts, any lawful purpose counts. She just took the gate and opened it wide. Now, several circuits have played fast and loose with the Heller phrase, in which dangerous and unusual weapons, Justice Scalia said, might be subject to regulation. Well, those other circuits quietly turned that into an either-or test, claiming that a rifle could be banned if it's dangerous or it's unusual. The Third Circuit said, no, you cannot do that. In fact, again, the judge wrote, a weapon that is dangerous and unusual cannot be in common use for lawful purposes. That is, while dangerous and unusual may not be the direct opposite of in common use for lawful purposes, the two descriptors are mutually exclusive. So a rifle in common use, meaning that millions of Americans own it lawfully, cannot by definition be called dangerous and unusual in the sense of the Constitution. There are, by my estimate, roughly 24 million semi-automatic rifles in circulation in the country. That's not unusual. That's not fringe. That's mainstream American gun ownership. Now, Freeman did not try to draw a precise line for how many is enough. She said, we need not precisely define the quantity or qualities that make a weapon in common use for lawful purposes. Regardless, she says, of where those lines might be drawn, the many millions of semi-automatic rifles in circulation for lawful purposes are plainly in common use. In other words, if you own something like these guns in the millions and you own it legally, it's protected by the Second Amendment. That is a straightforward, administrable, enforceable rule. It does not require judges now to guess about what a founding father would have thought of a modern rifle. It doesn't require a battalion of expert historians. It just requires counting. 10 judges voted to strike the bans. Now, 5 dissented. But here's the interesting part. Every Trump appointee on the panel voted to strike the bans down. Judges Bibas, Porter, Mady, Boyle, Phipps, and Mascot. So no surprise there. Chief Judge Chigaris and Chief Judge Hardiman, both George W. Bush appointees, voted with the majority. Now,

0: that's not shocking. What is shocking, or is shocking at least to me, the two Biden appointees on the Third Circuit split, and Judge Freeman authored the majority opinion. Judge Montgomery Reeves joined it. The other Bush appointee on the panel, Judge D. Brooks Smith, went the other way. He dissented. So you had a Biden appointee writing the opinion, another Biden appointee joining it, and a Republican-appointed judge dissenting. Now, if you're keeping score at home, the partisan lines you'd expect did not hold. Freeman followed the Bruin case where the analysis took her. She read the plain meaning. The dissenters, Krauss, Restrepo, and Smith, on one dissent, with Judge Schwartz filing separately, wanted to bring back exactly the kind of interesting balancing test that Bruin was designed to kill. They wanted the courts to weigh whether a particular gun is better suited for self-defense or better suited for a criminal purpose. Freeman outright rejected the invitation, and rightly so, because that's not a legal test. That's a policy preference, and that's a policy preference that the judges have no business engaging in. Policy is not within the scope of the jurisdiction of a judge. Now, a quick word on the dissent's history, because I think it matters. The dissenters lean heavily on 19th century state laws regulating Bowie knives to argue that Americans have always accepted restrictions on an unusually dangerous weapon. That's the argument you always hear from the gun control side. But it falls apart the moment you actually read those laws. I'll give you an example. Georgia's 1837 statute regulated carrying and taxed sales. It did not ban owning a knife in your home. Alabama's 1839 law addressed concealed carry, not possession. Texas in 1871 prohibited carrying a Bowie knife on your person, but let you keep one at home. Arkansas, 1881, prohibited wearing or carrying, but not owning. Even Tennessee's 1838 law, which is the most aggressive of the bunch, restricted merchants from selling them and enhanced penalties for assaults committed with them, but did not prohibit ownership of the Bowie knife. Not one of those laws is a possession ban. Not one of them says you can't keep a Bowie knife in your home, which means they're terrible analogies for a New Jersey statute that criminalizes owning a semi-automatic rifle under all circumstances. That's the doctrinal work the dissent won't and did not do. Because if they did it honestly, their analogies collapse entirely. Now, the governor of New Jersey, what a dirtbag. He responds, and I'll tell you what and why next.
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5: Fox News, I'm Deborah Valentine. An eighth round of U.S. attacks on Iran after Tehran launched missile and drone attacks on a U.S. base in Jordan. Fox's Alex Hogan.
6: 13 service members have been wounded in recent days. Secretary of War Pete Hegseth posted the following on social media earlier, writing, "Godspeed, heroes, their sacrifice only stiffens our resolve."
5: The attack on the Jordan base killed 2 U.S. troops, injured 4, with 1 soldier missing. The State Department issuing a cautionary warning to Americans, especially those in the Middle East. President Trump will be in attendance at today's World Cup final between Argentina and Spain. More from Fox's Jared Halpern.
7: Capping off a World Cup that has set attendance and viewership records, President Trump will have a seat at the tournament's final in New Jersey between Argentina and Spain.
5: The president will help present the winning trophy. 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

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If you search for at Michael D. Brown, you're going to find them. And then go give me a follow. And we'll have some fun making fun of people, making fun of stuff going on. The governor, we're talking about this case in New Jersey, the Third Circuit struck down, overwhelmingly struck down, New Jersey's ban on semi-automatic rifles, particularly the Colt AR-15. New Jersey's governor, Mikey Sherrill, put out a statement calling the decision a right-wing attack on New Jersey's laws and went on to defend the ban on what she called weapons of war. The New Jersey Attorney General, Jennifer Davenport, then backed her up, calling the ruling legally incorrect and pointing out that every other federal circuit has come out the other way, which is factually true, but legally irrelevant. But it's what you say when you've lost, and lost big time. The weapons of war line is what I want to spend a beat on because it's not a slogan. It's a factual claim that is entirely and legally wrong. The AR-15 is not a weapon of war. The United States military does not issue AR-15s. The military issues the M4 and the M16, which are select fire rifles, meaning that they can fire fully automatic or in three-round bursts. The civilian AR-15 is purely semi-automatic. One trigger pull, one round. That's the same firing mechanism as the deer rifle that your uncle kept in his gun safe or the 1911 pistol that millions of Americans have carried since before World War I. If a semi-automatic firing mechanism makes a gun a weapon of war, then almost all of the firearms in American households are weapons of war, which is a category so broad as to make that category utterly meaningless. The AR-15 is the most popular rifle in America. Millions of law-abiding citizens own them for target shooting, hunting, competition, and yes, for self-defense. Judge Freeman, Arianna Freeman, noted this. 24 million rifles in the class that the Third Circuit just protected. That is not war-making. That's just ownership. Now, I want to make sure you understand, this story gets bigger than New Jersey. 2 weeks ago, June 30, the Supreme Court granted cert in two cases, Viramontes versus Cook County and Grant versus Higgins. Viramontes challenges Cook County, Illinois assault weapons ban, which dates back to 1993. Grant challenges Connecticut's post-Sandy Hook expansion of its assault weapons ban. So the Supreme Court consolidated the two cases and framed the question presented as whether the Second and 14th Amendment guarantee the right to possess AR-15 platform and similar semi-automatic rifles. The argument is expected sometime in the October 2026 term. I think we'd have a decision by June next year. And just last week, the Seventh Circuit upheld Illinois' statewide assault weapons ban, the one that Governor Pritzker signed in 2023 after the Highland Park shooting. So now we have a clean circuit split. The Third Circuit says these bans are unconstitutional. The Seventh Circuit says, no, they're fine. And the Second Circuit, Connecticut, has upheld them. The Fourth Circuit in Maryland has upheld them. That's exactly the fact pattern the Supreme Court took the cases to resolve. And as long as we don't have some apocalyptic change in the court's makeup, I see a 6-3 decision coming. Maybe a 7-2, but at least 6-3. Two things I think you ought to keep in mind. First, Justice Thomas wrote back in 2024 that if the Seventh Circuit ultimately upheld the Illinois ban, that the Supreme Court could and should review that decision. Well, they just did. Second, Justice Kavanaugh signaled in 2025, when the court declined to take the Maryland case,
He argued that there is a strong argument that AR-15s are protected by the Second Amendment. So when a fifth justice on a nine-member court telegraphs where he's going, that is not idle chatter. That tells you the trajectory that the U.S. Supreme Court is on. Will New Jersey appeal this case? Of course they will. Will it matter? Probably not. The Attorney General is definitely going to file a cert petition with the U.S. Supreme Court. She's got to do it. Politically, she cannot let this decision stand without at least pretending to put up a fight. And all the state's talking points already telegraph what their appeal will be. But there's a problem for New Jersey. The Supreme Court has already granted, as I just said, cert in those cases in Illinois and Connecticut, and then consolidated them. So the court is going to answer the question presented in those cases. Does the Second Amendment protect AR-15 platforms and similar semi-automatic rifles? That answer will govern New Jersey's case, whether or not the U.S. Supreme Court formally grants cert here and decides to hear or even consolidate the New Jersey case with the Connecticut and the Illinois cases. If the Supreme Court says yes, which the current alignment suggests that it will, New Jersey's bans are finished. If the Supreme Court somehow says no, the Third Circuit will have to reconsider under their new framework. The most likely path is that the court holds any New Jersey cert petition pending the decision in the Illinois and the Maryland cases, then vacates and remands after it rules in those cases. That's generally how the Supreme Court handles these kind of clusters. New Jersey doesn't get its own Supreme Court moment. It gets the leftovers of the decisions in those other cases. Three things I'd want you to take away from this. These are pretty significant. One, for the first time in American history, a federal appeals court has struck down a state ban on so-called assault weapons. Something like when somebody tells me that people aren't paying their fair share, I ask, well, tell me what is their fair share? When people tell me we ought to ban assault weapons, I tell them, well, define for me an assault weapon. Because every weapon that you use to defend yourself is an assault weapon. A nine iron, a baseball bat, a meat cleaver, a semi-automatic, an automatic, whatever it is, that's an assault weapon. They never can define it. So for the first time, an appeals court has struck down an assault weapons ban that is not incremental, that is a rupture in the legal landscape that has until now allowed the states to commonly ban these commonly owned rifles without meaningful pushback from the federal courts. That's the first thing I want you to know. The second thing is this. The opinion was written by a Biden appointee. When people tell you that the Second Amendment is a partisan issue, they are wrong. The Bruin case, history, tradition, common use, is straightforward enough that a judge applying it in good faith will reach the same result regardless of who appointed the judge. Judge Freeman did what judges are supposed to do. She applied the law. Again, that is what judges are supposed to do. Then I make a third point. This is an appetizer. It's not the entree. It's just an appetizer. The Supreme Court has already agreed to decide the underlying question. The argument is coming this fall. I expect a decision by next summer. If the court follows the logic of Heller, McDonald, and Bruin, and the current alignment strongly suggests that it will, assault weapon bans in more than a dozen states, including New Jersey, New York, California, Illinois, Connecticut, Massachusetts, Maryland, Washington, Delaware, Hawaii, they're all living right now on borrowed time. The 24 million semi-automatic rifles that Judge Arianna Freeman said were in common use for lawful purposes, they're not going anywhere. The law is pretending otherwise. They have an expiration date. They now have a shelf life, and I think that shelf life expires in the October 2027 term. I'll be right back.

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0: Back to Weekend with Michael Brown. Glad to have you with me. So the federal government bought about almost $10 million worth of contraceptives. Yeah, IUDs, implants, injectables. They bought it with your money. Of course, they always buy it with your money, right? They bought them. They paid in full. They shipped them to a warehouse in Geel, Belgium, staged and ready to go out to Africa. Then, if you recall, at the beginning of Trump 2.0, the United States Agency for International Development, USAID, got dismantled. And the shipment stopped midair. Kind of like a cartoon character who's run off the cliff but hasn't looked down yet. Wile E. Coyote, you know, room, that hasn't looked down, looks down, looks back at the camera, boom. Now, reasonable people can disagree about whether you and me as American taxpayers ought to be in the business of buying birth control for the Congo. That's a real debate. Go have it. I don't care right now. But that debate ended the moment that the credit card was swiped. The product exists. It's sitting in a building. The only question left on the table is a logistics question. What do we do with the stuff we already own? And here's where my experience in the federal government tells me, well, I bet they took a simple logistics question and turned it into a monument. Because they had some options. Option was destroy it, incinerate it. Double incinerated, actually, because of the hormone content. It would cost you about $167,000 to burn. So you burn $10 million of product at a cost of $167,000 to keep it out of the hands of people who wanted it for free. Because that's option two. Doctors Without Borders offered to take it. MSI Reproductive Choices, they offered to take it. And they even said, we'll pay the import fees. We'll handle the logistics. We'll pick it up. It doesn't cost you anything. The federal government told Doctors Without Borders and MSI Reproductive Choices no. Now, there's a contractor, Chemonix. They submitted multiple plans, donate it, sell it, recoup something. The leadership issued no instructions. The federal government issued no instructions. Not no, not yes, just nothing. That's the bureaucratic equivalent of leaving somebody on hold. Just walked away. So the destruction plan proceeds. 20 truckloads get pulled out of climate-controlled storage, loaded, headed for the fire. The same day that those truckloads were going to take it to the incinerator, the administration reversed course. Public outrage, bad headlines, so stand down, put all that contraceptives back on the shelves. So they put it back. 20 truckloads right back into the warehouse. The problem is hormonal contraceptives are climate controlled for a reason. If you take them out of the climate control, you drive them around Belgium, then you drive them back. What if you return to the... Or what you have returned to the shelf is no longer medicine. It's just stuff. $8 million of stuff ruined. That's a pregnant pause. The product was not destroyed by any plan to destroy it. That product was destroyed by the plan to not destroy it. Executed by people who apparently thought climate-controlled storage was just maybe a suggestion. Like, you know, the dry clean only tag on a piece of clothing you buy, but you throw it in the washer anyway. The U.S. government reversed the decision to burn it. And in the process of reversing it, we burned it. Just a different way, slower, and with a lot more paperwork. That's kind of like a Coen Brothers movie, isn't it? Now, let's talk about the bill. Because there's always a bill. The Inspector General's advisory says that USAID paid north of $360,000 in storage and freight on this pile since January of last year. That's about $24,000 a month, on average, to rent a room in Belgium for a shipment that we can't use, that we won't give away, and we refuse to make a decision about. We're currently paying about $5,000 a month ongoing to warehouse the $8 million of product that we spoiled, that we ruined. We're paying rent on trash. And then there's the last part. And this is the part that actually wants me to kind of put my head through the console right here, or maybe just through this window. There's $1.7 million of this stuff that is still good. It's still never left the climate control, still viable, expiration dates running out to 2031, five more years of stable shelf life. There's no plan for it. Not a plan, you know, not a bad plan. Not a plan I disagree with. No plan. So the inspector general asked. Nobody answered. It's sitting there right now in Belgium, aging quietly on a clock, waiting for a decision from an agency that no longer exists, run by people who've discovered that if you never decide anything, you can never be blamed for deciding something. Except you can. That's what this is. That's what the whole warehouse is. And before anybody sends me a text message or an email, I want you to notice who's really most pissed off about this. It's not Bernie Sanders. The sharpest quote in the Inspector General's coverage came from Lisa Murkowski, the senior senator from, and a Republican from Alaska, who said that these months of indecision and mismanagement turned a preventable problem into a costly, wasteful one, and that every effort should be made to get the usable supplies to the partners who could actually deliver them and do some people some good. And she's right. And she's right for the reason conservatives are supposed to be right about government. We didn't lose $8 million here because of ideology or partisanship. Nobody sat in the room anywhere and made some sort of principled decision that this money ought to just be burned. We lost $8 million of our dollars because a large organization, a bureaucracy, was afraid to make a call, and then they made a call, and then they unmade the call, and the physical world, which does not care about a press strategy, which does not care about a policy, which does not care about partisanship, does not care about Republican versus Democrat, doesn't even care whether it's a good idea or a bad idea, but which is very clear on what happens to hormones above 60 degrees Fahrenheit. Yeah. That physical world sent us an invoice. If you told me the government wanted to burn $10 million of birth control, I'd say, okay, you made a choice, now defend it. But if you told me the government wanted to hand it to Doctors Without Borders, I'd say, fine, we already paid for it, let's get something for the money. What I cannot defend, what nobody can defend, and notice that nobody is defending it, is door number three, where we do neither for a year in a rented room at $24,000 a month until the decision makes itself by rotting away. That's not a conservative outcome. That's not even a progressive outcome. That's not an outcome at all. That's just the government doing what it does when nobody's watching the warehouse. They don't make a decision. I've often told the story of an old political science professor I had. They said the problem with the U.S. government, and you got to remember, my old political science professor has been dead for decades. He says the government's grown so big that it can no longer even make a decision. Well, I just gave you exhibit number one. It's the Weekend with Michael Brown. Be sure and subscribe to the Substack, heckofajob.com. Hang tight. I'll be right back.
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7: Fighting escalates. I'm Deborah Valentine, Fox News. U.S. Central Command says an eighth night of retaliatory strikes on Iran have concluded. The strikes follow Iran's drone and missile attacks on a military base in Jordan, which killed 2 U.S. troops, injured 4, with 1 soldier remaining missing. Fox's Chanley Painter has the latest.
8: The U.S. launching an eighth straight night of strikes against Iran. CENTCOM says it hit multiple Iranian targets, including air defense facilities, weapons storage sites, and IRGC forces linked to the attack in Jordan that killed 2 U.S. service members Friday. Another U.S. soldier is still missing. These mark the first American military deaths since March. In total, 16 service members have been killed and over 430 wounded since the conflict began on February 28th. President Trump reacting to the latest deaths, saying in part, it's a very sad thing. He went on to add, we're never allowing Iran to have a nuclear weapon.
7: Meanwhile, the State Department issuing a warning to Americans following Iran's deadly escalation of the conflict in which 2 U.S. service members were killed. Americans worldwide, especially those in the Middle East, are urged to exercise increased caution. Americans abroad are advised to follow the guidance and security alerts issued by the nearest United States embassy or consulate. New York City Mayor Zohran Mamdani, in an interview with the New York Times, suggests he's toying with the idea of arresting Israeli Prime Minister Benjamin Netanyahu during his upcoming visit to the United Nations, citing war crimes in Gaza.
9: We're not talking about a personal assessment of Benjamin Netanyahu. We're talking about the International Criminal Court and the fact that they have a warrant out for this prime minister's arrest.
7: U.S. Ambassador to the United Nations Mike Waltz says the mayor's statements are political theater. 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
7: Candidate filing for the late Senator Lindsey Graham's South Carolina Senate seat officially opens this week. Here's Fox's Jeff Manasso.
11: Candidate filing begins Tuesday, ahead of a special Republican primary August 11th to replace Lindsey Graham, whose sister Darlene Graham was appointed to fill the rest of her brother's term through January.
12: Lindsey has always been there for me, and now I will be there for him.
11: She's reportedly considering a run for the permanent seat, facing a crowded field of potential contenders, including South Carolina Lieutenant Governor Pamela Yvette and Reps Russell Fry, Nancy Mace, and Ralph Norman. Lindsey Graham, who held the Senate seat since 2003, died on July 11th from an aortic tear. Jeff Manasso, Fox News.
7: Texas is beginning the long road to recovery after deadly flash flooding tore through central and southern parts of the Lone Star State. Fox Weather's Brandi Campbell is in San Antonio with the latest.
13: Several cities, including Uvalde, Texas, received over 2 feet of rain in just a few days. Catastrophic flooding began as rivers, creeks, and streams began rising, flooding roads, sending water into homes and businesses. Local leaders have expressed they were grateful for early warning, saying those saved lives. In Uvalde, the Texas game wardens rescuing a flood victim by helicopter. Texas Governor Greg Abbott says the state rescued more than 270 people, but hundreds more were saved by local first responders.
7: Two people were killed after being swept away by floodwaters last week. The flooding also caused a bridge to collapse in Uvalde County. Fox News Digital confirming Boston police are investigating after a deceased person was found at or near a property owned by the husband of Democratic Representative Ayanna Pressley of Massachusetts. I'm Deborah Valentine. This is Fox News.
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20: Hey, welcome back to The Weekend with Michael Brown. Glad to have you with me. I appreciate you tuning in. You know the rules of engagement. 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Use the keyword Mike or Michael. And then don't forget to follow me on the social media platforms, whether it's Facebook, Instagram, or X. They're all generally at Michael D. Brown, Michael D. Brown. 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That covers the stories that I don't get to during the week, or maybe stories I do cover, but I want to go more in-depth on them. 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Go do that subscription right now. Let's talk about, well, let's start it out this way. For, I don't know, 15 years now, maybe longer, everybody from the Housing and Urban Department to Harvard, to your brother-in-law, Thanksgiving, or, you know, the 4th of July picnic you just had, they all seem to agree on exactly one thing about the American economy. We don't have enough houses. The estimates run anywhere between, from the best figures I can find anyway, the estimates run anywhere from 1.5 million to 7 million homes that we are short based on the demand, and I think also depending on who's doing the counting. It's the one crisis that I think Republicans and Democrats actually agree upon, which is kind of hard to find. Congress just passed the largest housing bill in decades. It's called the 21st Century Road to Housing Act, with votes that you don't see anymore. 85-5 in the Senate, 358-32 in the House of Representatives. But here's a detail that I think almost all of the news coverage skipped over. That bill became law at midnight last week without President Trump's signature. He refused to sign it. Not because he opposed the housing provisions, but he was trying to use it as leverage to force a vote on the SAVE Act, the voter ID bill. Now, under the Constitution, if the president neither signs nor vetoes a bill within 10 days while Congress is in session, the bill becomes law anyway. So the most significant housing legislation in, I think, probably, what, at least a generation, is now the law of the land, and nobody held a pen, nobody signed the bill. File that one away for the next trivia night for the last bill that was passed without the president signing it. But there's a story underneath the story. The same week that Washington finally got around to fixing the housing shortage, the Mortgage Bankers Association, that's the industry's own economists, people whose, frankly, their entire livelihoods depend on Americans buying homes, put out a white paper. They published a white paper saying that the shortage might actually be ending on its own. Well, then, not because of anything Congress did. Because if it's going to resolve itself on its own, why did Congress pass the bill? The Mortgage Bankers Association says it's a matter of simple demographics. And that within a decade, they say, we might actually flip from too many houses to few houses to too many houses. I know you're listening to this program, but before you all dismiss that as crazy talk, let's look at the math, because the math, I think, seems to be real. The fertility rate in this country has now fallen to 1.6 births per woman. That is an all-time low. It's well below the 2.1 births per female that you need just to replace the existing population, just to keep us at the same level. Birth rates are now down 23% since 2007. For 19 years, they've been dropping, and they have now dropped to that lowest level, an all-time low of 23%. Now, the CBO, the Congressional Budget Office, they're now projecting that starting somewhere around 2030, what, about 4 years from now, deaths in this country will outnumber births in this country. Every year, every single year, from then on out, as far as anybody can see. So if you strip out immigration, the American population actually starts shrinking in 2030. And just a little footnote here real quickly. It's not just us. There's a lot of countries, China including. But let's go back to immigration. Because immigration is exactly the variable that just moved. The current administration's enforcement policies cut net migration. And I'm using the term migration there in particular because I'm talking about both legal and illegal immigration. The current administration's enforcement policies have cut people coming into this country dramatically. So dramatically that back in January, the Congressional Budget Office lopped nearly 7 million people off its projection for the 2035 population. So that's 7 million people who were expected to be here, all needing some place to live, who now are not projected to ever show up. Now, baby boomers. Yeah, including me, all the baby boomers out there. The oldest of the baby boomers are starting to turn around 80 years old. Over the next two decades, tens of millions of homes pass from the baby boomer generation to their children, their kids. Kids who, by and large, already own homes. The Mortgage Bankers Association calls it a silver glacier rather than a silver tsunami. Slow, not sudden, but glaciers still move, and every one of those houses eventually will land on the housing market. Now, household formation, that's the actual engine of housing demand. That's already stalled itself. Harvard's Joint Center for Housing Studies found that new household formation fell from 2 million a year in 2021 to just over 1 million a year last year. So we've had three straight years of decline. In the meantime, rental vacancies are up. And rents, I can tell you, even here in Denver, where rents were crazy for a while, have flattened. The number of homes for sale is up maybe about 30% from a year ago. In places like Austin, which was one of the hotbeds of housing, prices in Austin are already falling. So that raises a question. Is the Mortgage Bankers Association right? Are we about to literally drown in houses? Here's where I come down. I think they're half right. And the half that they get wrong matters more than the half that I think the Mortgage Bankers Association gets right. Here's the problem. There is no such thing as the American housing market. What? Michael, how can you say that? Because you've always heard about, well, the housing market this, the housing market that. It's a buyer's housing market. It's a seller's housing market. We always hear about, quote, the American housing market. Well, no, there are thousands of local housing markets, and averaging them together produces a number that describes exactly none of them individually. And in fact, the Mortgage Bankers Association own paper admits this. The looming oversupply is concentrated right now, it's probably going to change, in places like Texas, Arizona, and Florida. You know, the places where builders could actually build because there was land available and permits, like in Colorado, didn't take a geological age to get through. Meanwhile, the Northeast, the Midwest, and the coastal job centers, they're still desperately short. Why? Zoning boards, permitting regimes have made building functionally illegal. So where does that leave us? What's really going on? Well, let's continue. It's the Weekend with Michael Brown. Stay tuned. Let's go to Phoenix next.

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13: These days, it's getting harder and harder to trust what you're seeing. Who made it? Is it real? But with iHeart, everything you hear is

But a surplus house in Phoenix does not shelter a family in Boston. And in fact, you can't FedEx a three-bedroom ranch house across state lines. So a national glut of housing that averages Austin surplus against a Denver shortage is a statistic. It's not the reality. That's the first problem. These are just stats that are probably, by luck of the draw, correct in some local markets and wildly off base in other markets. But there is a second problem. The oversupply scenario assumes that builders are idiots. Builders are capitalists. Builders want to make a profit. They want to put their money in where they know they're going to get a good return on investment. So it assumes, the oversupply scenario assumes, that builders will keep pouring foundations into falling prices for the next 10 years. They're not going to do that. They never have. Can you imagine some place where there's a glut of housing and those prices are dropping, that a builder's going to go into that market and build something that's even more expensive or even less expensive? No, they're going to look at what the market is before they decide where they're going to start building homes. And in fact, housing starts already dropped more than 15% between just this past April and May. Permit applications have been on the downside, sliding since 2022. I guess builders read the same demographics that the Mortgage Bankers Association does. In fact, they probably read it before you and I did. This is the difference between now and 2008, because 2008 is one of those years that we can kind of set down as a benchmark. In 2008, the housing glut was built on phony demand. Liar loans, securitized fantasies, you know, hey, are you breathing? We'll give you a mortgage. Hey, you don't have a job, but you've got $25 in the bank account? We'll give you a mortgage. It was that insane. It was that wild. And so people started getting loans, and the housing inventory landed before anybody knew what hit them. This particular slowdown now, come on, it's arriving in broad daylight, and it's doing so in slow motion, and we have a decade of advance warning. So markets will adjust to what they can see coming. That's what markets do. We see that when a war in Iran breaks out, and we see the stock market or their futures start to drop. It's the same everywhere. We see it with the price of gold. We see it with the price of stocks, the price of gas, the price of groceries, everything. Markets adjust to what they can see coming, because that's how markets react. That's what the smart money does. But there's always a but. The third problem, and this is the one I really do want you to remember. The entire projection about housing markets rests on an assumption about immigration policy that is exactly one election away from reversal. The Congressional Budget Office didn't cut 7 million people from its forecast because of some iron law of nature. It did it because of policy. Enforcement decisions made by this administration. And we well know that we don't know what 2008 or 2028 is going to bring. Let's say it brings a Democrat administration. A future Democrat administration could easily reopen the immigration spigot, and demand snaps back. Now, the fertility rates, that's a really slow-moving ship that turns very, very slowly. On the other hand, immigration, that's a dial on the wall. That's just a turning of the thermostat. Any 25-year forecast built on the current setting of the immigration dial deserves our skepticism. And in fact, the Mortgage Bankers Association, their chief economist, admits as much. So what is the real lesson here? It's not panic. There's a glut coming. And I don't think it's relaxed shortages forever. I think this is the real lesson. The housing shortage was never purely a market failure. It was substantially a government-created scarcity. Builders didn't stop building after 2008 because they forgot how to build a house. They stopped, and they stayed stopped in those places that needed housing most. Why?

0: because zoning, permitting, environmental reviews, and all the local obstruction made building slow, very expensive, and in a lot of places, virtually impossible. The states that have the worst shortages today are precisely the states with the most restrictive rules. And that is not a coincidence, gang. That is simple cause and effect. It's not even correlation. It's causation. That's why the new law, I really don't care what you think about Washington's timing, mostly the new law points in the right direction. Its best provisions don't spend your money. They remove obstacles, streamlined environmental reviews, legalize single stairway apartment buildings up to six stories, pushing local governments to loosen the zoning stranglehold. Those are really good policies, regardless of whether demand is rising or falling. Why? Because they let prices do the job, signaling builders where homes are needed and where homes are not needed. Because here's the punchline, and it's a punchline that stupid people in Washington, D.C. never learn. Congress spent 15 years studying the housing shortage. They held hearings on the housing shortage. They formed task forces about the housing shortage. And the week they finally passed a bill, the market said, look, the maternity ward had already started solving it without them. Demographics don't need a committee. Supply and demand didn't wait for a signing ceremony, which, as it turns out, is fitting because, guess what? There wasn't one. The shortage was real. The glut, I think that's a maybe. The lesson is neither. The lesson is that prices are signals, and the market's correct. When you watch the market go up, you ought to be thinking to yourself, what's causing that? When the market goes down, look around. What's causing that? And I think the largest, the biggest, most unmovable obstacle to affordable housing in this country, it was never a lack of federal attention. No. How many times have you ever thought to yourself, oh, this is a problem that needs more federal attention? Well, I might be able to think of one or two, but when it comes to the private sector, doing private things, building houses, it was an excess of government permission slips, particularly at the state and local level. When you get out of the way, guess what happens? The problem starts fixing itself. It already has. It's the Weekend with Michael Brown. Text line's always open, 33103. The Substack, it's always free. It's always open at heckofajob.com. Hang tight. I'll be right back.
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2: Alyssa Slotkin is not alone. 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
5: Fox News, I'm Paul Stevens. The U.S. launching new attacks in Iran and what the White House is calling punishment for killing two U.S. service members on Friday.
6: The U.S. launching an eighth straight night of strikes against Iran. CENTCOM says it hit multiple Iranian targets, including air defense facilities, weapons storage sites, and IRGC forces linked to the attack in Jordan that killed two U.S. service members Friday. Another U.S. soldier is still missing.
5: And that's Fox's Chan Lee Painter. President Trump will attend today's World Cup final in New Jersey.
7: President Trump has forged a close relationship with FIFA President Gianni Infantino. The FIFA chief awarded the president a newly created FIFA Peace Prize at a World Cup event last year.
5: And that is Fox's Jared Halpern at the White House. 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

Happy Saturday, everybody. Welcome back to The Beacon with Michael Brown. 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The Situation with Michael Brown. Once you find it, hit that subscribe button. Leave a 5-star review. I ask you to do that, not because I'm egotistical, but because that helps us spread the word further, because the algorithms looks at how many reviews a podcast gets, and then it goes up on the list. So when someone's searching, it's higher up in the list. It's just like a Google search. Same thing as a Google search. The more somebody searches for something, or the more keywords that are there, the higher it appears in the Google search. So that's why I always ask for a 5-star review. Anyway, once you subscribe to The Situation with Michael Brown, the great thing is that downloads all 5 days of the weekday program and the weekend program. So subscribe to the podcast. I want to tell you a story about Texas. Yeah, we're going to go to Texas next. And I want you to listen to it the way you'd listen to a story about maybe somebody else's marriage. With sympathy and with a little distance. And with the growing kind of uncomfortable suspicion that, yeah, I've heard this one before, and that you were in it when you heard it before. Let's go all the way back to March 2024. Texas Republicans put a question on their primary ballot. Should only Republicans vote in Republican primaries? Well, 73% of the voters said yes. That summer, at the Republican State Convention in Texas, they asked their delegates the exact same question. 92% of the Republican delegates at the Texas Republican convention said yes, too. So we no longer have a debate. We don't have a close call. We don't have a nose hair finish. It's not a close call. That is a party standing up virtually in unison and saying, you know what? We'd like to pick our own nominee, please. Back off. Then, you know what happened after that? The Attorney General of Texas, Ken Paxton, just wiped the floor with the senior senator from Texas, John Cornyn, in the May runoff. And Governor Greg Abbott, who is nothing if not a man who reads the election returns, he got the message. He got right with the grassroots in a real hurry, real fast. He actually persuaded his Secretary of State, who had been fighting the Republican Party of Texas in federal court on exactly this same issue, hey, stop it. Step aside. And then Governor Abbott lined up a replacement. Nate Schatzlein, a Fort Worth legislator, who had actually written closed primary legislation and who was reportedly prepared to walk into that federal courtroom and signed the consent decree that would have ended the fight among the Republicans. Schatzlein believed him. That's the part that gets me. He resigned from a national board. He bought a house. He moved his family. He took the governor of Texas at his word. And then the Republican establishment made some phone calls. Because here's the thing about a Secretary of State who's willing to sign a consent decree. He takes the issue away from the legislature forever, or at least according until someone decides that the consent decree is no longer needed. And if you know anything about consent decrees, they go on for years, sometimes decades, and sometimes they still exist decades and decades later. And I think there are a lot of people in Austin who need that issue to stay in the Texas legislature, right where it has been safely buried. For how long? 18 freaking years. That's how long. So Governor Abbott called Schatzlein and told him, sorry, turns out you're constitutionally ineligible, citing Article 3, Section 18 of the Texas Constitution. A sitting legislator cannot take a Senate-confirmed appointment during his term. The sole authority for that reading is an attorney general's opinion that's now 24 years old. Guess who the attorney general is that wrote that opinion? Yes, Greg Abbott, former attorney general of Texas and now, well, then lieutenant governor of Texas and now the governor of Texas.
So we are asked to believe that the governor of Texas offered a man a job, watched him quit his seat, resign his board, and buy a house, and only then, in a moment of quiet reflection, remembered a legal opinion he had personally authored 24 years earlier. I think maybe I should introduce you to a bridge in Brooklyn that I'm prepared to sell at a very competitive price. But let's talk about why this matters in Colorado. And it may matter in your state, too, because this is part of the redistricting process that's going on, that's also a part of a primary fight that's going on. And that is who decides the nominee for the parties. Let me pause for just a moment before I get into Colorado, and let's think about Maine. What happened in Maine? Well, Graham Plattner, a nut job with a Nazi tattoo, a history of sexual assault and sexual abuse, a list of things that you would have thought the Me Too movement, and that even Democrats would have said, no, let's find somebody else. He wins the primary, but then it gets worse. Then someone who is, a favorite female for the Democrats, comes out with additional information about additional sexual assault, and now the Democrats are in a stew because they don't care about the assault. They care about winning. So they do once again what they did back before the 2024 election. Because Biden had the nomination, he was the nominee, they push him out, and they handpick the successor, who is a loser. Now, in Maine, they're going to have a very short primary, but the establishment Democrats, and I don't mean just in Maine, I mean particularly in D.C., are going to decide who's going to win that primary. Yeah, they'll pick their preferred candidate, and that'll be the person that wins. That's why primaries become so important, because that's where voters, where Republican voters can determine who what they want to be their nominee. Democrats ostensibly can pick their nominee, and they don't have interference other than maybe the establishment throwing money in. They get to decide for themselves. Now let's go to Colorado. In Colorado, if you register as a Republican, you get a Republican ballot. If you register as a Democrat, you get a Democrat ballot. But if you register unaffiliated, which is what about 47% of Colorado voters did, the county mails you both a Republican and Democrat ballot. You pick one. You vote it. You throw the other one away, ostensibly. Now, the system exists because of something in Colorado called Proposition 108, which we passed in 2016, which was bankrolled in significant part by a wealthy Denver businessman named Kent Theory. He had the theory that unaffiliated voters were being locked out of elections that their taxes paid for. Now, here's my problem with that theory, and I want to state it as plainly as I know how. Nobody is being locked out of anything. An unaffiliated voter in Colorado can vote in November the same as you or the same as me, same as everybody. What that unaffiliated voter does not get, and what that voter has affirmatively chosen not to get, is a say in who carries the Republican banner into the November election. And that is not disenfranchisement. That's the entirely predictable consequence of declining to join the club. You don't get to vote in my homeowners association election because you happen to live down the street. You don't get to pick the pastor of a church you don't attend. You don't get to elect the officers of a union that you don't belong to. This is not a controversial proposition anywhere else in American life. It becomes controversial only when we're talking about political parties, and I have never once heard a persuasive explanation for why. It's the Weekend with Michael Brown. Hang tight. I'll be right back.

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15: Welcome back to Weekend with Michael Brown. Glad to have you with me. I appreciate you tuning in. We're talking about closed primaries and who gets to vote and who doesn't get to vote, and how in Texas the governor decided to kill that idea, even though most Republicans wanted to close their primary. And in Colorado, there's a big fight about it here. And the argument is that many people all across the country are registering unaffiliated because they're tired of both parties. Well, my argument is pretty simple. I don't get to vote in a union election if I'm not a member of the union, and I don't get to vote in an HO election HOA election if I don't live in that HOA jurisdiction. Why should politics be any different? The Supreme Court has been building this architecture for 45 years. The court said that freedom of association presupposes a freedom to identify who constitutes the association. In other words, the party. In one case, the court said that a party's determination of its own boundaries is constitutionally protected. And in California Democrat Party against Jones, Justice Scalia wrote that in no area is the right to exclude more important than in selecting a party's nominee. And then Scalia added a line that ought to hang over every closed primary in this country. A single election could be enough to destroy the party. Now, I want you to think about what that principle is and what it is not. It is not that every primary must be closed. In fact, the court actually protected a party that wanted its primary open over the state's objection. The principle is the autonomy of the political party itself. Now, the state can run the election machinery. The state can print the ballots. The state can count the votes, and the state can certify the results. But the state does not own the word Republican or Democrat, and it cannot commandeer a private association and then dictate on terms on which that association chooses their nominees, their standard bearer. And here's why I have to say something's going to make some of the people unhappy, particularly in Colorado. I'm going to say it anyway because I'd rather be useful than popular. Colorado Republicans already have the tool. The escape hatch was written into the statute in Proposition 108. If 75% of the party's central committee votes to nominate by assembly instead of by primary, the primary closes. No lawsuit, no ballot, no trip to the legislature, no federal judge, no consent decree, nobody buying a house on the governor's promise, just a vote of your own people. They tried that in 2018 and it failed. They tried it again in 2020 and it failed. So the party that tells you that unaffiliated voters will steal their party's nominations cannot even persuade three-quarters of their own leadership to stop them. That is not a Democrat conspiracy. In Colorado, that is a Republican Party of Colorado problem, and it will not be solved by finding a new fill-in. Texas. Go back to Texas for a moment, and let me hand you the sentence that unlocks all of it. It comes from Texas, and it is the single most clarifying line, I think, in this entire debate. Down in Austin, the lieutenant governor recently allowed us how he could maybe possibly support some form of closed primary, while acknowledging that the state senators oppose it. Think about that slowly. The senators whose primaries would be closed oppose closing them. That's not an argument, that's a confession. Why? Because open primaries in any place where one primary is the real election, because we know that if the Democrat wins in that district, they're going to win the general election. Or like in Colorado, we know if the whoever the Democrat nominee is for governor, that they'll win the general election. That's the problem. If November is a foregone conclusion, the primary is the whole ballgame. And a supplemental electorate of people who are not really in your coalition is just a life preserver for a legislator facing a challenge from his own base. Every office holder who benefits from that arrangement, it will tell you, even with a straight face and a hand over his heart, that closing the primary is a wonderful idea that unfortunately must go through the proper channels. And in Texas, the proper channel, state legislature, which has killed 14 closed primary bills over 18 years. 14 bills, 18 years. Almost every one of them dying quietly in committee, never reaching a floor vote, under different speakers, across entirely different political eras. That is not deliberation. That is institutional refusal, wearing a really nice suit. Now, in Colorado, the proper channel is a 75% vote of the party central committee that has now failed to deliver it twice. It's a different mechanism than Texas, but it's the same result and the same beneficiaries. I think the closed primary is right, and I'll defend it in front of any jury you concede. A party is a private association. It has every right to decide who picks their nominees. The unaffiliated voter is not disenfranchised. The unaffiliated voter, he's unaffiliated, and the remedy for his condition is available online, free of charge, in about the time that it takes to order a pizza. Go register as one or the other. I also think that a well-run party wouldn't have to make this argument nearly so often. Because if you are recruiting seriously, vetting candidates seriously, think about Maine. For that matter, think about the Republican governor candidate in Colorado. And you're clearing the field for candidates who can actually win, then the fringe candidate never makes the ballot in the first place. And the closed primary becomes a matter of principle, not a matter of survival. You see, the open primary is, in a real sense, a substitute for the competence of the party machinery. It is what you settle for when you have given up on doing the hard work yourself. So here's where it all comes out. Texas Republicans earn the right to make the argument because 73% at the ballot box, 92% at their convention. They fought for it. They won it internally. And now they're watching their own governor take it away from them with a legal opinion that he wrote back in 2002, and Texas Republicans are furious. And quite frankly, I think they ought to be. Colorado Republicans, on the other hand, have had the key to this door in their pocket since 2016, 10 years now, and they have twice failed to turn the key to close the primary. So before we blame some muckety-muck big party money donor, before we do any of that, before we blame even the unaffiliated voters who can't get off the fence and decide I don't like either one of them, before we blame the Democrats, we blame the Secretary of State, before we blame the ballot design or the mail system or the weather, let us sit for just a second with a much more difficult, a harder thought. A party that cannot get three-quarters of its own leadership to agree on the thing it calls an existential threat, I think they've really told you something about very important about themselves. And it's not about the Democrats. It's about their own party. What we see playing out in Texas, what we see playing out in Colorado, and what we have seen and will see play out in Maine is that parties are becoming more and more irrelevant. But I want to tell you why. The why is not because of anything other than their own incompetence, their failure to vet, the failure to do the right thing, the failure to realize that if we would do our job, we wouldn't have to worry about crazy candidates. But they won't do their job. And they won't do their job because that takes work. And being a member of the General Assembly of a political party like in Colorado, where there's like, 700 members, it's totally unwieldy. All becomes about ego. It becomes about power and trying to be a part of a system. Meanwhile, someone like me gets cut out completely because I don't have a primary to vote in. Well, I do, and I did, but let's close it. Let's just close primaries everywhere, and let's make the political party stronger. Make them accountable. I think we get better candidates. It's been The Weekend with Michael Brown. I appreciate you tuning in. It's always great to have you on the weekend. Thanks for joining me. I'll see you next Saturday.

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6: The U.S. hits back. I'm Paul Stevens, Fox News. President Trump responding to the deaths Friday of U.S. service members.
7: President Trump is here in New Jersey this weekend at his Bedminster Golf Club. And following the news, this breaking news of these two U.S. service members who have been killed in action in Jordan. News Nation now reporting that President Trump has responded to them, giving them this statement, quote, "It is a very sad thing, and also we hate to see it happen. It is in service to our country." U.S. Central Command also says that one other service member is missing in action and that four other service members were evacuated to Jordanian hospitals after that Iranian missile and drone attack on Friday.
6: And that's Fox's Alex Hogan. Popular social media influencer brothers Andrew and Tristan Tate arrested in Miami following years of legal battles.
8: A pair of British social media influencers are behind bars after being arrested by U.S. Marshals the moment they stepped on American soil. Brothers Andrew and Tristan Tate were arrested in Miami Saturday. British authorities requested the help of the U.S. seeking their extradition on rape and human trafficking charges. The brothers have built their so-called empire on ideas of male dominance and misogyny. They are expected in federal court next week.
6: And that's Fox's Chanley Painter. The Tates have faced numerous controversies and legal troubles, but they continue to deny the allegations being levied against them. Senator Bernie Sanders rallying with Senate candidate Abdul El Said in Michigan, one of several progressive Democratic candidates Sanders has endorsed ahead of the November midterms. Sanders questions why El Said's opponent insists on outspending him.
9: This is an election between Abdul and the billionaire class.
6: Now, El Said is looking to snag the Democratic nomination from Congresswoman Haley Stevens. The primary is August 4th. 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
6: Will New York City's mayor slap the cuffs on Israel's prime minister, Zohran Mamdani, suggesting to the New York Times he could charge Benjamin Netanyahu as a war criminal if he visits the UN General Assembly come this September?
13: Whatever the law allows me to do in New York City, that's what we will do, but we won't be writing our own laws to that end. That's an active conversation with our legal department in seeing what the prospects are we have here in our municipality.
6: U.S. Ambassador to the U.N. Mike Waltz slamming the remarks as, quote, pure political theater. The iceberg lettuce recall expands beyond Taco Bell. Thousands in the U.S. deal with a parasitic outbreak.
14: Taylor Farms de Mexico is removing all iceberg lettuce that made its way from central Mexico to the U.S. market. The company warns it has the potential to be contaminated with a parasite that can trigger horrible diarrhea, Cyclospora. Health officials had at first suspected the outbreak was connected to just Taco Bell products that use lettuce. But now Taylor Farms says the recall affects 25 different lettuce and salad mix products that were shipped to 27 states. The lettuce was distributed from June 29th through July 16th. Officials say if you bought the recalled lettuce, throw it out. Jill Nato, Fox News.
6: A 70-year-old woman is recovering after police say she was shoved onto the subway tracks at the 57th Street, 7th Avenue station in Midtown Manhattan, New York City on Saturday morning. Investigators say the suspect pushed the woman from behind just before 11:30, leaving her with a head injury. Witnesses, though, quickly jumped onto the tracks and pulled her to safety before the train arrived. The suspect fled but was arrested later on yesterday. England claiming the third place at the World Cup Saturday with a 6-4 win over France. Later today, it's Argentina and Spain in the World Cup final at the New York, New Jersey Stadium. I'm Paul Stevens. This is Fox News.
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It's the Weekend with Michael Brown. Glad to have you joining the program today. Text, the rules of engagement. You know what they are. Come on, but I got to repeat them anyway because there's always new people listening. 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Tell me anything or ask me anything. And then be sure and follow me on social media. 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And what I may talk about today, if I get to it, is the story I put up last night about, and it's about Colorado, but it applies all over the country. You may recall that the Trump administration defunded National Public Radio and the Corporation for Public Broadcasting, and then all these little local yokel public radio stations decided, oh my gosh, what are we going to do? We got to find money. So what they do in Colorado, probably the same thing they're doing in your state. They're using taxpayer money, even after the administration cut them off. They're now using state tax money, and in Colorado, not just to keep them alive, but building them a really nice new studio with a cafe, with a lounge. So I titled the story, "Where's My New Studio?" iHeart, where's my new studio? Anyway, you might read about that. We'll talk about it later. Heckofajob.com. I want to start this morning with a sentence that I honestly didn't expect to say about a war between the United States and Iran. Both sides seem to now be bombing each other's drinking water. And I'm not using that as a metaphor in any way. Yesterday, an American strike hit a desalination facility in southern Iran, cut the water supply to tens of thousands of people. And this morning, the Iranian missile struck a power generation and water desalination station in Kuwait. They set it on fire, knocking generating units offline and wounding a bunch of people. Qatar, which I think has spent the entire war trying to mediate it, trying to play both sides, said that targeting electricity and water desalination plants crosses all red lines. Yeah, in the desert? In July, where water does not come out of the ground, it comes out of a machine that turns the salty seawater into something that a kid can drink. Something changed this week, big time, or as Trump would say, bigly. And I want to walk you through exactly what, because things have really changed. And this is not just another round of the same old, lather, rinse, repeat cycle that I've been describing to you for what, more than a month now? Three things happened since Wednesday, and I think they mark a genuine new threshold, a much higher threshold. The MOU, the Memorandum of Understanding, the deal, is now officially dead. It's assumed room temperature. And that's true formally on the record for the very first time. The target lists on both sides have now moved from military to civilian infrastructure. And the Iranians are openly threatening to stop retaliating and start attacking. So let's take all of those in order. The deal didn't just die. It was pronounced dead on arrival. I just totally dead. I think, I don't know, for what, weeks now, I've casually mentioned, at least on air or during the weekday program, that I thought the MOU was dead in every way that mattered. Dead by behavior, dead by their conduct. Both sides acting as though really it doesn't really exist. Well, this morning it became official. The Iranian deputy foreign minister, some guy whose name I can't pronounce, looks like Jarabelli Cot Chocolate, but it's Jarabadi or something. I don't know, and I don't care. Announced that Iran has suspended its commitments under the MOU, which I thought to myself, what commitments? And now they're accusing us of violating the agreement. And the reporting is very specific about why this matters. It's the first time that the Iranian officials have officially said the country
is no longer implementing any clauses of the deal, period. They're not negotiating. They're not renegotiating. They're not pausing. They're suspending everything. And Tehran added that, no, we're not interested in new talks. So any bridge from war to peace that was signed in Versailles back on June 17th, a month ago, the one that was supposed to run 60 days, you know, was going to reopen the strait, settle the nuclear question, has now been formally abandoned by one of the two parties who signed it 31 days in. I told you when this deal was signed that it had a fatal flaw. And I want to say again that this is exactly how it broke. The MOU said that the Strait of Hormuz would reopen. It never said, though, on whose terms, when, where, why, how, or anything. We read that to mean, or at least I read that to mean, free and unconditional passage for anybody. Because my perspective is that the Strait of Hormuz is international waters. And nobody controls international waters. The Iranians read it to mean that passage could occur with their permission, on their routes, and on their schedule. So two different governments, worlds apart, signed the identical words, meaning opposite, totally opposite things, and they went back to war over the gap between those words. Now here's a voice that you might not ever expect me. I never expected to quote this person approvingly. Senator Richard Blumenthal of Connecticut, a Democrat, not a man I agree with on, well, anything that I can think of, said this week that the memorandum had, quote, such gaping holes that it invited Iran to take over the Strait of Hormuz, and that nobody should be surprised that the conflict is conflicting or continuing because Iran was given every reason to believe that document let it keep controlling the strait. It was, in my opinion, fatally flawed from the beginning. And I've been making that argument on all of my programs for 3 weeks now. Now, when a critic of the Trump administration and a defender of American strength, me, land on the same diagnosis but from opposite directions, that's usually a sign that the diagnosis is right. You've got two separate opinions all pointing the same thing. This was a horribly drafted agreement. It papered over the central question instead of answering it. And a deal that papers over the central question can never be a peace treaty. It's a countdown clock, and that's exactly what it did. It counted down, except then the clock kind of sped up like you'd see in the movies, you know, where they try to speed up time. That's what this clock did. And so nobody waited 60 days. Did anybody ever believe that it would go 60 days? I never believed it for once. That I think the MOU would go 60 days without somebody blinking and somebody doing something. And what did they do? Something huge. The targets changed. And in my opinion, that's very real escalation. It's the weekend with Michael Brown. Text lines open 33103, keyword Michael. Hang tight. I'll be right back.

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12: As America marks its 250th anniversary, we're looking back at 2.5 centuries of rebellion and liberty through the eyes of the heroes who defended it.
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12: On Medal of Honor, Stories of Courage, we bring you the defining moments of valor

which, let me just add a footnote. Normally, bombing runs are done at night, under the cover of darkness. When you're so brazen that you can bomb during the day, that tells me that when Trump says that they have degraded their military and their defenses to the point that, yeah, we don't worry about bombing them during the day, what are they going to hit us with? That's an amazing thing going on. So 7 straight nights, some launched this morning. CENTCOM says that last night's targets included surveillance sites, military logistical sites, underground weapon storage, maritime capabilities. And while we're doing that, Iran has gone after exactly the same category on the other side of the Gulf. Power generation, desalination in Kuwait, the Kuwaiti oil facilities, they're on, some of them are on fire. And what Kuwait's foreign minister calls extensive damage to civilian and strategic sites. So Kuwait, last I checked, which was a couple hours ago now, Kuwait had closed their airspace entirely. Kuwait Airways is rescheduling most of their flights. Jordan intercepted 10 Iranian missiles early this morning. Bahrain is sounding their sirens again. It's blowing up, gang. It's blowing up. Now, there's a real distinction here to draw, and I don't want to give you any sort of false equivalence. There's a difference between striking a bridge that moves military equipment and materiel and deliberately targeting a civilian population's water supply as terror. Bridges and tunnels carry missiles and troops. They are arguably, under the Geneva Convention, legitimate military targets, even when civilians use them too. And Iran started the infrastructure campaign against Gulf civilians months ago. So the two are not morally identical. And I don't want you to pretend that they are morally identical. But, and here's the but, I'd be lying if I said that the distinction feels clean when 10,000 people in southern Iran turn on a tap and nothing comes out. Here's the practical problem with hitting infrastructure entirely apart from the moral one. It doesn't work, I don't think, on this enemy. You cannot make a regime surrender by hurting the people that the regime does not care about. They starve them already. They jail them already. They shoot them by the tens of thousands. The mullahs do not care if 10,000 Iranians lose water. They've demonstrated, and they've done so at scale, I would add, that they will kill their own citizens by the tens of thousands just to stay in power. So I think our bombing the water supply and fix real suffering on precisely the people that we should want on our side. And I don't think it applies any pressure at all to the men, the mullahs, the IRGC, that we need to actually break. Now, I'm telling you, that's not a moral objection. That's a targeting effectiveness objection. And I think it might be the wrong lever. Now, some of these particular bridges, I don't have all the facts, and neither do you. And while 10,000 people may be out of water right now, we don't know what else that desalination plant or some of the bridges are doing or what they were being used for. So keep that in mind, too. Now, let me give you some numbers. And I'll even tell you about the sourcing because you deserve to know what's been confirmed and what's just being claimed. Iran's health ministry now says 50 people, 50, have been killed and more than 500 injured by American strikes since June 27th. Now, that's their own figure. That's a figure from the IRGC, from the mullahs, from the Ayatollah, if he signed off on it, from a group of people that have every incentive to inflate those numbers. So hold that number accordingly. But even discounted, it represents a real jump from where we were a week ago. But still, I don't know what, look, any civilians dying is horrible. But with all the bombing we've been doing, 50 people, 500 injured, that's an amazingly low number. Now, out on the water, when you actually get out in the Strait of Hormuz, the toll is grimmer, and it's probably better documented, too. 12 seafarers killed or missing across the crisis. At least 17 merchant ships have been damaged. Seven of them have been abandoned by their crews. Two were captured by the

0: IRGC outright. These are not combatants. These are merchant sailors from India, Ukraine, the Philippines, men who took a job hauling cargo because it pays so well and ended up dying in somebody else's war over a waterway that's supposed to be an international waterway. Now, this may not seem like much to you, but I can tell you from a guy that used to live on the inside of the Beltway among these people, India summoned Iran's diplomat in protest. That's nothing to shrug your shoulders at. That's a butt-chewing. And butt-chewings are sometimes precursors to even further action. And the strait itself, I think, is now, in terms of functionality, it's frozen. The IRGC is stopping ships outright, and traffic has collapsed from about, I'd say, 147 crossings on a normal pre-war day to probably just a trickle now. And we know, I say it every time I talk about this, 20% of the world's oil used to move through that gap. And right now, it is effectively closed. Not because somebody signed a closure order, but because no sane captain is going to take their ship through that battle zone. Now, the Iranians threaten, they threaten to stop retaliating and start attacking. That's the third threshold. And this is the one that I think we ought to worry about the most. Through this entire war, the IRG strategy has been reactive by design. Let's absorb the bombing, hit back just enough to impose some cost, maybe get the American people turned off, widen the pain across the region, including their, you know, our allies, the Saudis and the Kuwaitis, the Emiratis, all of them, and bet that America gets tired of the war before the IRGC cracks. They're looking for endurance, not victory. That's the real crux. It's the Weekend with Michael Brown. Text lines open, 33103, keyword Michael Michael. Be right back.
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7: Eric, it's World Cup final day. Argentina and Spain face off for the 2026 FIFA World Cup final at New York, New Jersey this afternoon. Fox's Brian Yenis reports.
8: Fans, mostly from Argentina, packed Times Square yesterday, shooting off fireworks, cheering. By the looks of it, New York, New Jersey Stadium will feel a lot like a home game for Argentina.
7: President Trump and First Lady Melania will be there, and for the first time, the match will feature a halftime show. New U.S. attacks in Iran and what's being called punishment for killing two American service members. Fox's Chanley Painter.
9: CENTCOM says it hit multiple Iranian targets, including air defense facilities, weapons storage sites, and IRGC forces linked to the attack in Jordan that killed two U.S. service members Friday. Another U.S. soldier is still missing.
7: CENTCOM says more than 50,000 U.S. service members remain in operation. 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

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I think you'd enjoy it. So before the break, and I think I really truly want you to understand this. We're dealing with an enemy that does not care about their own people. They're worse than communists. They're religious fanatics. And all they care about is staying in power. And their whole strategy is to endure whatever we inflict upon them. We could kill the entire population, and like cockroaches, if the IRGC could remain alive, they would remain alive. They don't care about their people. And they also watch and pay very close attention to everything said on American media. They listen to the politicians. They listen to the Democrats. They listen to the Republicans. They probably listen to some talk shows. This one I doubt. But they listen to talk shows because they're looking for Americans to start getting tired of this. Now, having said all of that, they're signaling they might abandon that posture. Moshin Ronzai, or Rezai, I can't pronounce these Iranian names, I'm not going to try. He's actually a former commander of the Revolutionary Guard. So what he says, I think, carries some weight in that system. He said on Iranian state media that if the U.S. continues its military actions, Tehran will move to an offensive position rather than a retaliatory position. And an advisor to the Supreme Leader warned that Iran could begin full-scale offensive operations. So what does that mean? Iranian lawmakers are calling for strikes on the infrastructure of our allies. Now, which would mean Saudi Arabia, Kuwait, Bahrain, Qatar, the Emiratis, maybe Egypt, Israel. I mean, who knows? The entire Middle East. That's why I say this is truly a powder keg. Now, are those statements bluster? Maybe. This regime always talks big, and they've been talking big since back in February. But understand what offensive would actually mean in practice, because it's not abstract. It means Iran stops waiting to be hit, and they start initiating against Gulf infrastructure, against shipping beyond the Strait of Hormuz, potentially against Israel directly. And notice what's happening on our side that suggests somebody in Washington is taking that seriously. The United States is moving dozens of additional aerial refueling tankers to Israel, parking them in or at Israeli air bases. Now, tankers are the least glamorous of all the inventory of our aircraft, but they're also the most revealing. You don't move tankers because you're planning to stop. You move tankers because you're planning to fly farther, longer, and more often. So read what is happening on the ground, the logistics, as preparation for a wider campaign. One more piece, and it's domestic. This war is now splitting our own government in two directions at the same time. House Republicans moved a $95 billion Iran war funding package through its first hurdle. And in the Senate, Democrats blocked the annual $1 trillion defense authorization, a bill that normally passes on a bipartisan yawn. They did so in protest of this war. So one chamber is writing checks to expand it. The other chamber is blocking must-pass legislation to stop it. And then in the middle of all of this, Lindsey Graham goes off and dies. The Senate's most relentless voice for exactly this kind of confrontation. Dead at 71. A war that is escalating militarily at the precise moment its political support at home is fragmenting. Gang, that is not sustainable. That is an unsustainable combination. Because wars require consent. This one is losing it while its bombing tempo starts to increase. That really bothers me. And it bothers me because we're losing sight as civilians. Do I like this war? No. But what I wish I could really do
is take everybody in this audience and everybody who talks about forever wars, we don't want those, we don't want another Afghanistan, we don't want another, you know, Iraq, we don't want another Vietnam, we don't want World War II, we don't want anything. We just want to be left alone, dumb, fat, and happy. I wish I could take everybody back in a time machine. And every time that there was a terrorist attack somewhere in the world that killed American Marines, American soldiers, or during the Iraq and Afghanistan war, where IEDs manufactured and built in Iraq, I mean in Iran, get transported out, or when Hezbollah attacks Israel, or when the Houthis attack ships in the sea, whenever these things occur, and then I hear people all over the world scream about the presidents of the United States going all the way back to Jimmy Carter need to do something about the Iranians. And why won't any president do anything about it? And we finally get a president that does something about it. Then everybody starts, oh my gosh, why are you doing this? Because for 47 years, we have been demanding that something be done. Now, maybe not you in particular, but generally speaking, this country and the entire world has been screaming that we've got to get rid of the number one state sponsor of terrorism in the entire world, who has hurt and damaged people in virtually every nation with probably four exceptions. Russia, China, Cuba, Venezuela. So those are their partners. And most of them, Venezuela, I think still to some degree, are our enemies. Strategically, monetarily, culturally, politically, every way you can possibly imagine. And so now that we're doing something, everybody gets cold feet. Everybody starts, oh my gosh, we're entering another Iraq war. Do we smoke so much marijuana in this country that we have that bad of short-term memory loss? I know 47 years may not be short-term, but it's because over 47 years, it happens every single year. Both Republican presidents, Democrat presidents, and Democrat presidents engage in impeachment trying to do something. Republican presidents, oh, they bluster and bluster, but they don't really do anything. So both sides, for 47 years, in this particular instance, haven't been very good. And now that they are being good, but his name happens to be Trump, everybody's going ballistic about it. How much stronger will the IRGC and that evil axis between Russia, China, and Iran be if we allow Democrats? And imagine this, Democrats withholding the funding for the entire Pentagon over this? If you want to withhold some or you want to withhold a supplemental, I understand those politics and I can deal with those politics, but the politics the Democrats are engaging in are, listen closely, because I'm going to say it, and I believe it, anti-American. You cannot withhold the entire defense authorization bill and say we're doing it because of this one little thing over here that you've been screaming about for 47 years. I don't know that we have the will or the desire to actually engage or win a war. And that's what we ought to worry about. So here's the bottom line. The deal is officially dead, suspended by the Iranians this morning. No talks are underway. We are 7 nights into a continuous bombing campaign that has moved from military targets to bridges and tunnels and telecommunications and water. And the Iranians, they're doing the same thing to Kuwait and threatening to go from defense to offense. 50 dead by Tehran's count, 12 merchant sailors killed or missing. The strait effectively closed. Kuwait's airspace shut down. Tankers repositioning to Israel. And Congress being their typical dumbass selves pulling in two different directions. But there's one thing that I keep coming back to. Because 7 more nights of bombing have not changed anything one inch. So let's deal with the one thing that has not changed. And I'm going to tell you up front, I honestly don't know how we can change it. I got a few ideas, but I don't even know if they're effective.
But I'll tell you that next. It's the Weekend with Michael Brown. Text lines open 33103, keyword Mike or Michael. Be sure and follow me on the Substack, heckofajob.com. I'll be right back.

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14: 11:50. It's the weekend with Michael Brown, talking about the Iranian war. And I want to get to the point that I always keep coming back to. Because seven more nights of bombing have not changed anything an inch. We cannot bomb this regime into surrender. Not because our military power is insufficient. Our military power is overwhelming, but because there is no single hand, no single person in Tehran that is authorized to raise itself and say the word. The Revolutionary Guard is by design decentralized, and it's built to keep fighting with its head cut off. We proved that on day one when we killed the Supreme Leader and the war didn't stop. And an enemy whose stated response to escalation is to escalate even harder is not an enemy who's being deterred by escalation. The lever that actually moves this is the one that we have had all along, and it's not a bomb. It's the blockade and sanctions. It is the economic strangulation of a regime already carrying 80% inflation. I didn't say 18, 80, 80% inflation and war damage approaching the size of its entire annual economy. That squeezes the men in charge rather than the people they oppress. Yes, it's slower. It's much less satisfying. And it doesn't make for dramatic footage. But it is the only pressure in our entire arsenal aimed at the thing that might actually break. This war doesn't end with an American bomb finding the right building. It ends the way 1979 ended, from the inside, when Iranian soldiers finally decide they are Iranians before they are enforcers. Our job is to keep the pressure on the regime, keep the lights on for the people, and keep our fingerprints off the outcome. Embalming the water supply of 10,000 ordinary Iranians, I'm not sure does that. In fact, some would argue it does precisely the opposite of all three. Now, if you were on Twitter X Friday morning, you probably saw the tweet, all caps, fire emojis, huge breaking, because Chevron had just signed a deal to circumvent the Strait of Hormuz. Iran is fuming. The global oil order is being written before breakfast. And you know what? For once, the hype is only about 80% wrong. And the 20% it gets right is the part that is genuinely important. Chevron signed preliminary non-binding accords with Iraq covers two things: a potential investment in two southern Iraqi oil fields, membership in a consortium that will study the construction of a pipeline, or actually the rebuilding of an existing pipeline, that moves Iraqi crude oil to the Mediterranean coast, which does what? That bypasses the Strait of Hormuz. Now, it's non-binding. It's just a study. It's a consortium. But those are the three least exciting words in the English language. Yeah, we're going to non-binding. We're going to do a study, and it's just a consortium. The critics will tell you this is nothing. Another MOU, which the oil business is roughly, in the oil business, worth what? The paper it's printed on, probably less. Technical studies haven't been done. Commercial terms are years away. The pipeline they're studying, the Kirkuk-Vinyas line, that's been sitting dead in the Syrian desert since 2003. We shut it down during the invasion. Rehabilitating 500 miles of dormant pipeline running across post-Assad Syria, that's not a weekend project. People will tell you, oh, calm down, there's nothing happening. And I think they're wrong, and I think I can tell you why. The Iranians' entire leverage over the global economy, the reason we spent 47 years treating Tehran with more caution than its gross domestic product deserves, comes down to one number, and that's that 20%. 20% of the world's oil transited the Strait of Hormuz before the war started. Iraq alone shipped 95% of its exports through that choke point. When Iran talks about closing the strait, they're not bluffing about a nuisance. They're threatening to take a fifth of the world's energy hostage. So that threat is what made Iran matter, not the Revolutionary Guard, not the proxies, not their nuke program, the geography. Iran sits on the north shore of the world's most important shipping lane and can theoretically cork the bottle. So what's happening now in real time is a systematic engineering of that leverage out of existence. But we still have to cut them off while everything. Imagine, you know, we always talked about, here, look at the shiny object over here while we're doing something else. That's kind of what I'm talking about right here. Because we ought to blockade, because that accomplishes two things. One, it destroys their economy. It cuts them off from the world. It literally strangulates Iran and gives the people the opportunity to rise up and revolt. But it does something else that most people don't pay attention to. And that's where Chevron comes in. Chevron is already talking to the Iraqis about, hey, let's rebuild this, reopen this pipeline. Let's build a new consortium. Let's ignore the Strait of Hormuz entirely. So while we're over here, I hope this is the plan, blockading it, at the same time, they're already working to rearrange entirely the world's global energy supply. Now, what would I argue that we could do in addition to that? I would like to think, and if I were still the undersecretary, I mean, I still have my clearances, but I don't have a reason to, you know, when you have a top secret clearance, for example, that doesn't mean you get to see everything that's top secret. You must have a need to know. Well, even though I may still have clearances, I don't have a need to know because I'm not involved operationally. But if I could know, what I'd like to know is this. Is Mossad, is the CIA, is even MI6 out of the United Kingdom, which has kind of lost its way entirely, but is the CIA, Mossad, and MI6, or are the French or the Italians, are the Japanese, are the Australians, are the Indians, are any of them working internally to foment the new revolution? Are any of them working internally to be very crude, to assassinate the IRGC leadership to the point that whatever is left, they're like, I don't want to go outside. They're taking out, they took out Bozo down the street. I don't think I'll go outside. I want to see all of that pressure in addition to the Chevron and the realignment, in addition to the blockade. I want to see all of these things happening. Now, that third one, Mossad, CIA, MI6, based on my experience, yes, they probably are. But they have to be very careful about it because things are so disrupted that many of the sources may have disappeared. They may have been killed because we've cut off many of the upper echelon of the IRGC. But if we can get in, and if we are in, and we're doing all three things simultaneously, then I would say to the political parties, shut up and sit down. Because what we're doing is something we've been asking for decades, 47 freaking years. And now, one president stood up to do it. Unfortunately, his last name's Trump, which just causes people to go, oh, no, no, I'm opposed to it anyway. Sit down and shut up. The Weekend with Michael Brown. No, not you, but I'll be right back.
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6: 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And now, the Reverend Jesse Jackson.

0: everybody. Welcome to Keep Hope Alive with Reverend Jesse Jackson. I am Santita Jackson, and it's a blessing to be with you today. Today, let's look at two stories. Congressman Ro Khanna, who will be joining us shortly, will talk about his detention by the IDF in the West Bank, as well as the election wins and growing footprint of the progressive Democrats. Now, they're called the Democratic Socialists of America, of course. That is their formal title. But the media, the corporate media, are pushing that to frighten you. You know, when you look at Great Britain, they are socialist. When you look at Israel, they're socialist, but no one mentions that. And they're among our closest allies. Let's look at the growing footprint and why they have so many people shook. First up, let's talk with Congressman Ro Khanna about his detention in the West Bank. Now, he went on a trip to Israel. Most people in Congress, in fact, that's what you do. You do that, I guess, to prove your bona fides, but they're among the closest allies that the United States has. Okay. But as your close ally, indeed, closest ally, many people say, why was a member of the United States Congress, a federally elected official, Israel's greatest ally now? Why was he detained by the Israeli Defense Force? And apparently it was not a friendly detention. Why was he treated as an enemy of one of America's closest allies? We want to hear from him about that. He'll be coming up shortly to share what happened to him, what led to his detention, why, what he felt like. He said, I really felt like a brown person. One of the first times in my life. Wow. Secondly, let's look at the fear and anger voiced by the Democratic establishment about the wins of the progressive Democrats, especially the election cycle. Now, I was struck by a Wall Street Journal op-ed piece written by Bill Daley. He's the son of the iconic Mayor of Chicago Daley, Richard Daley. Not his brother, but his dad, who was the boss. He's the iconic mayor, big city mayor in American politics, even today. And he's been gone 50 years. Well, he's a former Commerce Secretary, White House Chief of Staff, 2011 to 2012. He has got major bona fides. He's one of the top investment bankers in the world. But last week, his op-ed piece said Mr. Trump ascended largely because of the Tea Party, because they cleared a path for him. Its extremist philosophies and refusal to compromise initially seemed too radical to go far. But its fiery energies eventually transformed the GOP into a hard right party with no room for a John McCain, a Mitt Romney, or even a Ronald Reagan, let alone the voters who might support them. He said, well, Democrats, he continued, are fooling themselves if they think a similar hijacking can't happen to their party. That's what he's calling it. People are calling for Medicare for all, a livable wage, a floor beneath which no human being should fall. Now, that's not what the Tea Party was calling for, but they were calling for fairness because they said, wait a minute, the bankers are stealing all of our money. But they're the extremists. He continued that successes by socialist candidates, and they're actually Democrats, in New York, Colorado, District of Columbia, and it's spreading, everybody. If they're not winning, they're almost winning. He said, we need viable candidates who can win this fall's crucial midterm elections and regain the White House in 2028. Despite its flaws, the Democratic Party is vital, he says. It gave you the New Deal, Social Security, the Civil Rights Act, Medicare, and the Affordable Care Act. It's worth fighting for. Socialist, he says, without land or springish platforms and no loyalty to the party, are threatening to snatch control. What a catastrophe that would be. Democratic leaders and rank-and-file voters must wake up and fight back. Now, you know when I heard this? I heard this when Reverend Jesse Jackson ran in 1984. That's when they formed the DLC, the Democratic Leadership Council. Reverend Jackson called them the Democrats of the leisure class. And they said if they were not successful and countering Reverend Jackson and the 2.5 million voters that he brought into the party, they were going to leave and become Democrats, become Republicans. You can't make this stuff up. Keep that in mind. Fight back against what? Let's talk about this. Call us at 1-866-594-HOPE. 1-866-594-4673. I am Santita Jackson, and I want to thank you for all of your wonderful birthday wishes. I love you so much. Happy birthday, Ted Mona Geiger, my wingman's wife. Just had a birthday. Maybe she's having her birthday today. It's a great, great, great time for all of us Cancerians. And all of you Cancerians out there, much love to you. Back in just a moment with Congressman Ro Khanna here on Keep Hope Alive with Reverend Jesse Jackson. I am Santita Jackson. Back in a moment. Right on.
1: 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That's 1-866-594-4673.
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Call 1-866-594-HOPE. That's 1-866-594-4673.

0: Everybody, hey, hey, hey, Keep Up Alive with Reverend Jesse Jackson. I am Santita Jackson. It's a joy to be with you here on Keep Up Alive. How are you doing, Jeremy, this morning? Pull that mic over to you so you can say hey.
1: Good morning.
0: Happy birthday to Mrs. Geiger.
1: Now, that was yesterday. Today is happy birthday to Tyson Geiger.
0: Okay, well, I'm saying happy birthday to everybody.
1: Happy birthday, Santita.
0: Thank you. Did it all. You know what? Let's get right to this. This is something that shocked me. I forget where we were last week when we heard that Congressman Ro Khanna from California, by way of the University of Chicago, by way of Bucks County, Pennsylvania, and that he was detained. We were worried, but by the time we got the news, he had already been released from detention in the West Bank. Now, when you're a member of Congress from both houses, you go to Israel. That's how that goes. But he did something different. And so we want to talk about why he went to the West Bank, why that is so different. Why was he thinking about going? Why was he detained? I have so many questions for you, but I welcome you to the show, Congressman Khanna, my dear friend. How are you?
2: Oh, Santita, great to be back on with you.
0: Oh, it's a joy to be with you. Okay, you went to Israel, why? And then you went to the West Bank, why?
2: Well, I have been to Israel three times before, and I usually get the standard congressional tour. You go, you meet with the prime minister, you meet with the different ministers of the government, the Knesset, and then you go to Ramallah and you meet with the PLO, but you don't really get to see life under the occupation. And so several of the young folks on my team, including Cam Kasky, who's Jewish American, he said, you got to go to the West Bank and actually see life from the eyes of Palestinians. And so that's what I wanted to do. And we went to all of the villages. We went to cities like Beit Sahur, Bethlehem, which are majority Christian. And it was just heart-wrenching to see basically apartheid-like conditions there.
0: When you said that they were heart-wrenching, were you surprised by what you saw? Just help us to be there, because, you know, trying to get into the West Bank to see how Palestinians are living, to see what has happened there, it's almost impossible to do. From at least from the United States.
2: Well, I think if someone was there for half a day, they would be just shocked. I mean, you would see in Beit Sahur that Palestinians get about 50 liters of water a day, which is below the UN 100-liter standard, and the settlers a mile away get 400 liters. And what this means practically is Palestinians have to decide whether they flush the toilet once or twice a day. They don't have enough water to wash their clothes. You would see that Palestinians are beaten up at checkpoints, arbitrarily interrogated, even Palestinian Americans. In fact, being brown, traveling in our delegation, I would be subject to far more questions and scrutiny than the white folks on our van. And one place where we were, I was with two other two white Americans and me and an Israeli, and they came up to me and they said, are you a son of Ishmael or a son of Isaac? Meaning, am I Christian or am I Muslim? And I said, I was Hindu. And they were startled. So you get asked about your race, you get asked about your religion. You would see there firsthand settlers attacking villages. The night we were there in Umm El Quir, the night before, they had attacked a Palestinian home, threw rocks at it, rattled the windows. The young girl was unable to sleep and study. They planted an Israeli flag over this Palestinian home, and the Palestinian family could do nothing. You heard stories of Palestinian Americans whose 14-year-old son was killed by the IDF because the son had gone for a summer holiday in Palestine and got caught up in throwing some rocks, and the IDF soldier shot him 14 times, no investigation. I could go on and on, but no one can deny the inhumanity and cruelty of the situation.
0: But you know, you said something that was striking to so many of us. You said for the first time you felt acutely aware of being brown. What do you mean by that, and why, and was that surprising?
2: It was surprising. You know, we all have our own experience with race in America. And, of course, it's different being Indian American than it's being Black American. But for me, a lot of my upbringing was in outside Philadelphia in Bucks County, Pennsylvania. And there were times, of course, someone would say, oh, go back to India, or, you know, maybe certainly after 9/11, I had to stop longer with extensive screening at airport checkpoints. But by and large, here I have had the blessing of not being acutely aware of my race every day. For me, of course, I understand history, and I understand that that experience is different if someone is Black or in different parts of the country. But as I went into the West Bank, I felt first that I was brown, second that I was a congressperson, or third, I was an American. I mean, really, the way I was looked at the checkpoints, the way I was interrogated, the laughter when we were detained on the face of the Israeli settlers, and the disdain that they had, because they didn't have any idea when they first detained us that I was an American, or that I was a congressperson. They just detained a bus of about 10 of us, and you could tell their glare at someone who was brown, and I think they may have just assumed I was Palestinian. But you just are so acutely aware of being brown. And Palestinian Americans, there are some who are worth, you know, millions of dollars, who've got mansions, will tell you that they will go to a checkpoint and they're treated just like any other Palestinian. It doesn't matter that they're American. It doesn't matter that maybe have a business here, back here.
0: What was detention like? How did that happen? Were you leaving? What?
2: Well, we had gone to the Zunana village, and it's actually, that place was a place that other members of Congress had been before. So that was not even one of the obscure villages or places we had gone Palestinian-led. And we had gone there with someone from Breaking the Silence, who's a former IDF soldier who is opposed to the occupation. And in fact, Sean Kasten, who was in the Illinois delegation, was there a few months before. And this village was destroyed by the extreme settlers, Yanan Levy, who destroyed this elementary school, destroyed this Palestinian village. By the way, Yanan Levy had also shot Ottawa, a Palestinian, in cold blood on video, and still is roaming around free. And because we were recording the pictures and videos of this school, these settlers came, one brandishing an M4 gun, an American-made made gun, and they parked their car right in front of our van, so we couldn't exit because there was a single road to get to this raised school. And they started kicking the tires. They laughed at us, videotaped us, brandished their guns. And then they called other settlers who came and further blocked us in so we couldn't leave. Now, the Israelis said, well, they weren't detained. They didn't, they didn't point a gun at us and say, you can't leave. But I don't think anyone would say try to swerve around their car with them holding M4s, and there was no other exit. And what is sad is that when the IDF came, they took the side of the settlers because they believed the settlers more than us. And we were detained there for almost 75 minutes. We finally called the American embassy, the deputy chief of mission, who called some senior person in the Israeli government. And the police came, and then everyone dispersed and we were let out. But it was a scary situation.
0: How did they react when they found out you were a congressman? Did it matter at all?
2: Well, our interpreter and our security, we had one security guard, went out and said they're an American delegation. They're talking to the American embassy. And they kind of laughed. They said, this is our land. That doesn't matter. We don't care. They said, you know, we have an American congressperson in the bus. They said that we don't care. Now, look, these are 22, 23-year-old kids, so they probably have no idea what that means. And the point isn't that they should know. The point is, if this is happening to us, imagine what life is like for Palestinians every day. And it's highlighting that the IDF is aligned with the extremist settlers. Very

0: the genocide, that's how I'm terming it, it's shameful. And it's a stain upon the country, the stain upon humanity, quite frankly. That having been said, we're now even looking at, I guess, one of the battles on the Hill is whether our militaries will be conflated. What about that?
1: Well, the provision is deeply problematic. I mean, Section 224, which I've opposed, would integrate our military with Israel's. Now, I don't believe that we should be integrating our military with any other country, let alone a country that has committed a genocide in Gaza, let alone a country that has apartheid-like conditions. I believe in Israel as a Jewish democratic state, but it is time that we recognize a Palestinian state, and it is time that we cut off our aid there, both because that money should be used for child care and health care here at home, but also that we should not be complicit in this kind of oppression. I mean, to put things in context, the last time that a American congressperson overseas has been either shot at or detained in any way with someone armed was in 1978 with Congressman Leo Ryan in the Jonestown incident. And so, you know, the fact that this is taking place with not just me, a New York Times journalist, American delegation, it just should be a wake-up call of the impunity that Israel has conducted itself.
0: Well, now Benjamin Netanyahu has said, you know, we're moving from aid to partnership, and at the same time, that could be happening. And we look at George Washington, who told us, he warned us to steer clear of permanent alliances with any portion of the foreign world. Not my words, his. What are we to do? What is happening on the Hill? Is there any movement there, Congressman Khanna?
1: Well, there is. And Thomas Massey and I and several others led an amendment to zero out aid to Israel. Your brother, Congressman Jonathan Jackson, was a leader on that effort. And we had the majority of Democrats for the first time vote for that. That was a sea change. We had people like Nancy Pelosi vote for that, Catherine Clark, who's in leadership, and Joe Neguse, who's in leadership, vote for that. So I think people are realizing that we can't continue with the status quo.
0: But do you pay a price for that? I mean, in terms of help people to understand how Congress works, you know, in these last few minutes that we have here. I mean, do you pay a price for that in terms of committee assignments and fundraising?
1: Well, you do, but you know who paid the biggest price for it, and I put this statement out, was Jamal Bowman, congressman from New York, and Cori Bush. They lost their seats 2 years ago, and one of my colleagues said to me, black martyrdom is normalized in America, that we don't even think twice, that the two people who were the most ahead of the curve, more ahead of the curve than I was and others were the most vocal about it, they're the ones who lost their seats. And yeah, now public opinion is shifting, but their sacrifice and courage should be recognized. But it is still an issue. I mean, I had a primary challenge against me. Members of Congress who take on AIPAC get attacked. We get our donors stop funding us. You know, little things. There was a speech that I had. I won't mention the organization publicly. And they were very excited to have me come. And then when I came back from the trip to West Bank, suddenly they said, well, you know, we really don't want you to speak. Our program has been filled up. And so, you know, they won't say the reason is because you're supporting Palestine. But that's obviously the case. And so it's a sacrifice in terms of the politics and the risk. But the question is, are we going to be a party that stands for moral principle, or are we just going to be playing politics in this time? And I fundamentally believe that people want us to have courage and stand for moral principles.
0: Well, Congressman Khanna, just before you go, you know, I got to ask you, there's a lot of speculation, just given the leadership that you've taken on the Epstein files, on the Middle East, really, really serious issues that require a lot of contemplation, quite frankly, a lot of courage. People are asking if you're going to run for president. People are asking you to do that. Is it something that you are at least considering?

0: It is, Santita, because I believe we need a bold vision, a moral vision for this country. We need to tackle the massive wealth inequality. We need to make sure that the Silicon Valley economy isn't just working for the tech billionaires where I represent, but actually working to create economic security for people, that we have finally free universal health care in America with Medicare for All, that we have the universal child care, that we're taxing the billionaires, that we have a moral foreign policy. You know, a lot of the things, candidly, that your father, the great Reverend Jackson, talked about in 1984 and 1988. I am undecided in genuinely, because it's a huge challenge for one's family, and mm-hmm. it's a big commitment, obviously. But it's something I'm looking at and considering.
1: Well, you know, it's something of families make the sacrifices, but, you know, you take those children out on the road. You know, we told you about our experiences. We've been everywhere, and it can be a lot of fun, but you teach your children a lot. We've got to help our children to understand what the struggle is about. I've got 1 minute. What would you like for us to know?
0: Well, I just would like people to know, one, how my friend Jonathan Jackson, how incredible a job he is doing serving people. But I believe that there's a new generation of leadership that is based on courage and principle, that's going to take on the economic inequality and fight for an America that stands up for human rights. And that we need a third reconstruction after Donald Trump, really a new America. And I'm looking forward to working with everyone on that.
1: Congressman Ro Khanna, a man of great courage, and someone whom I'm proud to call my dear, dear friend. Congressman Ro Khanna, I'm so glad that you're safe. My love to you and your family, and God bless you.
0: Thank you, Santita. Thank you for having me on.
1: Thank you for being with us today here on Keep Up Alive with Reverend Jesse Jackson. What do you think about that? What do you think about his detention? Do you think that was the right thing to do? How do you feel about that? Our great ally detaining a member of Congress who just wanted to see what was going on in the West Bank. What about the hostility? Think about that. 866-594-HOPE. Back with more of Keep Hope Alive with Reverend Jesse Jackson. I'm Santita Jackson. Back in a couple of minutes.

0: 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That's 1-866-594-4673.
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0: 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Call 1-866-594-HOPE. That's 1-866-594-4673.
1: Hey, everybody. Keep Hope Alive with Reverend Jesse Jackson. It's a joy to be with you here on Sunday as we are looking at what is happening in the Middle East, specifically in Israel and the West Bank and Gaza. The killings are ongoing, and now we've got an expanding war in Iran. And so much of the central focus of the Middle East and the world is really, it's the matter of the Palestinians. It's a matter of the Palestinians. And so Congressman Ro Khanna did what members of Congress do. He went on a visit to Israel. Indeed, he said it was his third visit. And on his third visit, he said, you know, I want to go to the West Bank. Indeed, one of his Jewish American friends said, while we're here, we need to go over there. We need to see how Palestinians are living. And mind you, the West Bank is in far better shape than Gaza. Gaza has just about been leveled. Just completely leveled. And so they go, and he was detained by the IDF. And he said for the first time in his life, he was acutely aware of being brown. And he's a very brown-skinned East Indian man, of East Indian extraction. He's born, raised in the United States. So what do you all think? And I wanted to get some peers into the mind of the brilliant Bryce Green from Fairness and Accuracy in Reporting. Because I want to know first, let's grade the reporting of his detention. Because most of us did not find out about his detention until he'd been released. Bryce Green, welcome home to the show.
2: Thanks for having me on, Santita.
1: So how do you think hit the reporting of his detention was, how would you grade it?
2: Well, this is actually a very interesting one because, as you say, this kind of violence happens in the West Bank quite a bit. The Israeli settlers can do whatever they want. They can harass Palestinians who then have to go through a labyrinthian set of checkpoints. All of this at gunpoint, all of this with mineral rights, all this under military occupation. And when Ro Khanna was detained, there was reporting that kind of downplayed the story and use the words of the IDF or use the words of the Israeli settlers first. They would say something like, congressmen detained in dispute of settlers. I saw one person talk about it. But overall, I think the outrage has been, it's been interesting to see. Because while the Western media ecosystem tends to downplay a lot of these things, they actually did. React with a good amount of force in the case of Ro Khanna. Now, it's telling that it has to be a U.S. congressperson to get detained before there's any sort of real media outrage about the system of oppression that the Palestinians face every day. But it is heartening that they weren't able to completely dismiss it. And this is important because the issue of Gaza, the issue of West Bank, the issue of Palestine writ large has slipped off of the media headlines over the past few weeks, over the past few months, despite the fact that the so-called ceasefire has seen over 1,000 Palestinians killed by Israelis during that quote-unquote ceasefire. And despite that there's a new escalation, the news from Iran is really taking center stage. And that's understandable, but again, Gaza is one of the West Bank and Palestine in general are some of the most interesting and most important stories because a lot of this Middle East conflict hinges on the issue of Palestine.
1: So this does hinge on Palestine, even, well, just the Arab states. And the Arab states, you know, I've always contended they have so much power. They could really, they could sway this whole matter of the Palestinians, and yet they don't do that. Why is that?
2: Well, the Arab states are largely aligned with American and Western oil interests. The alliance between Saudi Arabia and some other Gulf states and Israel that was solidified with the Abraham Accords, which is one of the Trump administration's last major foreign policy efforts during his first administration. That alliance has really shaped the Middle East battleground for quite a bit. The Saudis are allowing their airspace to be used in wars against Iran. The Jordanians as well are being used as tools against Iran. The Gulf states like Oman and Bahrain and these others, I mean, they have been hosting U.S. military bases. And so there's a major incentive for these Arab countries to align with America. And America is, of course, aligned closely, too closely, if you ask me, with the state of Israel. But we're starting to see these fault lines as Iran's war expands. One of the things that the Gulf Arab states had as a safe assumption was that they would never be attacked as a result of their close alliance with America and Israel. But the Iranians kind of shattered that illusion with the attacks on the Dubai, on the attacks on the American military bases. In fact, Iran has started to the process of really decolonizing the Middle East by expelling a lot of these American bases. Without American protection, these Gulf states can no longer act with impunity. They can no longer ignore their own populations by supporting Israel. They can no longer make these calculations without fear of consequences. And so I think that the Gulf states' relationship with Israel is in a very tenuous place.
1: What about the bill that would merge the intel and the technology of the American and Israeli militaries, effectively merging our militaries? What do you think of that?
2: It's a very disturbing, absolutely disturbing prospect to see more integration between the American military and this genocidal rogue state called Israel. The Israelis already have a major degree of influence and control in American politics. The Israeli lobby, spearheaded by AIPAC, but certainly not limited to it, has spent millions and millions of dollars to reshape the American political system. When one way is just through campaign contributions, another way is through lobbying, another way is by simply having Israeli intelligence spy on the Americans, and the Americans do nothing about it. That's already too close for comfort. This amendment would formalize a lot of the intelligence sharing, formalize a lot of the military cooperation, and formalize a lot of this at a time when it's clear that Israel is not committed to any peace process, is committed to, in fact, expanding its wars and getting America embroiled in more conflicts and violating international law even more. So it would be very strange to have this sort of integration for any military, but there are some militaries who are closely linked, but none of them are engaged in as blatant violations of international law as Israel. And you can actually quantify this. Researchers at Columbia actually created what's called the Multilateralism Index, which measures the degrees to which states adhere to international law, adhere to international treaties, and respect international institutions. The only people worse than the Israelis on that index is the Americans. And so to put these two, lock these two in arms, so to speak, is a dangerous prospect for Americans, but also the world in general.
1: Where are we in terms of the passage of this bill? I believe it's something that that could happen. What is it? It's NDAA, the National 2027 National Defense Authorization Act. It's still there. It's stalled in the Senate. Some people are even calling it treason, not people in the Senate, but people outside of it. They're criticizing it. Where do you think this is going to go? Where do you think this vote is going to go?
2: It's very hard to speculate. I'm not good at predicting the future, Santita, but I can say that we are seeing a shift in the ways in which people are talking about Israel. The Republican base is becoming more and more anti-Israel. We've seen that with figures like Marjorie Taylor Greene and, Tucker Carlson on the media side. But the Republican elected officials in Congress and the Senate are running lockstep with Israel. But there was an amendment that would actually embargo Israel, that would end aid to Israel. That was put forth by Thomas Massie. And this amendment actually had over 100 Democrats support it, which is heartening. But again, it's kind of sad when you consider that almost 80% of the Democratic base are against aid to Israel. But the fact that something like this is getting a hearing on the floor and that it's passing or that it's getting the amount of support that it does, even if it's not passing, signals that there are changes, there are shifts in the ways that the Democratic Party is dealing with Israel. And I think some of this trickles down to Republicans as well. It's unclear if that would be enough to stop this full military integration, but especially with the absence of figures like Lindsey Graham and Mitch McConnell, the question of the Senate math is it's really up in the air. It's really up in the air. But I think that the shift away from Israel that we're seeing in American politics, I mean, we saw Rahm Emanuel, one of Israel's top defenders, kind of give a tough love speech, which is kind of acknowledging that the landscape has changed, acknowledging that the popularity of supporting this genocidal country might be something that's not electorally feasible.
1: But
2: we
1: in
2: can
1: that
2: only
1: case,
2: hope that has repercussions.
1: Well, but in that case, with a former Mayor Emanuel, Ambassador Emanuel, do you think that that's a bit of face saving? I mean, because the ground has shifted, and his view of his support. I mean, Netanyahu, is he really the problem, or is it deeper than Netanyahu? Because, you know, you can remove him, but will you remove the thinking that got us here?
2: You're absolutely right. You are absolutely right. This is a problem that goes deeper than what Rahm Emanuel was talking about. But I think my broader point is that the fact that Rahm Emanuel feels the need to save that face, feels the need to allude to at least some of the criticisms from the left on Palestine, feels the need to respond to the Democratic base that is polling 80% against Israel. The fact that he feels the need to respond to that, even in a milquetoast way, shows that the environment is changing, shows that the pressure of the pro-Palestine, or at least the anti-Israel movement, is gaining steam. And even with people are starting to offer milquetoast and non-committal and offer critiques that don't fully address the issue, the fact that these people, you know, a year ago, 2 years ago, they weren't offering any critique. They were full-throated support of Israel at the height of its crimes. The fact that they no longer feel like that's politically feasible speaks to the success or at least the progress of these pro-Palestine movements.
1: Oh, sure. I mean, I'm not looking for changed hearts. I am looking for changed politics. And maybe this is signaling something new. I mean, because his father was a member of Irgun with Menachem Begin. You know, his family are among the founders of Israel. And so he has a worldview, and I can understand it. That having been said, the Nakba started really in 1947, did it not? It is unending. And so now you've got a federally elected official who must vote to give them aid that they say they no longer need, but they have tucked in our military spending, access to $1.4 to $1.8 trillion. They won't need $3 to $4 billion. I mean,
2: exactly.
1: Help me to understand what we are looking at here. What is going on? I mean, how are we, for those of us who don't study the news, who don't interpret the news as you and I do, people are working hard every day who come home and watch the news. And I am not mad at anybody because this is a lot of information to bring in. But when you're talking to people from fairness and accuracy in reporting, how do you help people to really be fair and really judge accurate reporting? I mean, how do you help people to navigate this very interesting landscape?
2: Right. I mean, it's a very good question, because when a lot of people hear Israel, especially before October 7th, before this genocide was on our screens, live stream for the world to see, a lot of people would hear Israel in the context of, you know, the only democracy in the Middle East, America's greatest ally, the special relationship between the U.S. and Israel. And Israel spent billions of dollars creating positive associations in the American public mind. And so news about Israel was filtered through that lens. In fact, you know, major papers like the New York Times and CNN and a lot of other authoritative epistemological authorities, they have very close relationship with Israel. And so they were very unlikely to present the most critical view. But in reality, Israel is kind of the little brother of American imperialism. It was founded through an ethnic cleansing, similarly to the way that America was founded on ethnic cleansing. It was founded on a view of racial supremacy, which is similar to the way that America was founded on white supremacy. But the major difference is that Israel is a lot smaller and has been speed running a lot of American history. You know, they have a system of racial oppression or racial apartheid that is far worse and far more restrictive than that of the Jim Crow South at the height of the American apartheid system. But a lot of this is obscured in American press reports, and it's only in the last couple of years that people are starting to figure out the reality of it. And so now people are starting to ask, well, why is this the case? Why is this Israel project such a staple of the American imperial project? Why am I paying for the genocide of Palestinians? Why am I paying for the Iron Dome system? Why am I paying for these goons to come and point guns at our congresspeople? Well, why are we doing that? And that's a very important question. The influence of Zionism on the American politics is one of the most important aspects of understanding where we are today, because Zionism is closely linked with the neoconservative ideology. You know, this ideology that sent us into Iraq to smash things up, this ideology that sets us up against Iran, this ideology that says Israel has to be the dominant force in the Middle East. These ideologies are linked because both of them are the ideological underpinnings of the global American empire. This idea that America and its allies and that the West writ large has the right and the moral obligation to take over the world, to influence everything in the world, to ensure that no other regional power could ever challenge it. This is true in Iran. This is true for Russia and China. This is true for any of these powers. And so Israel and America are linked in this mission to control the world, and especially control the Middle East, you know, and its oil resources, and therefore its wealth, and therefore its geostrategic resources. They're part of that mission. And so everything in the American press is downstream of this relationship. The same way you don't see heavy criticism of the U.S. military in the media, that's why you don't see heavy criticism of the Israelis in the U.S. media. But like I said earlier, this is starting to change. People are starting to see Israel as this external leech on the American system. You know, these America First people are looking at this contradiction between all the aid, all of the effort spent on supporting Israel and the complete lack of support that we're seeing for our own people at home. But this externalization can be kind of dangerous because it's not just that Israel is this malign influence on America. It's that America and Israel have shared malign interests on the world. And for all its greatness, America has a streak of overthrowing governments, of supporting dictatorships, of military interventions. The history is long, and I'm sure many of your listeners know it. But throughout that history, at least for the last century or so, Israel has been part and parcel of it. And so that's how I start to understand what Israel is, what America is, what this relationship means, and how we go about addressing it, how we go about changing this relationship.
1: Bryce Green, Fairness and Accuracy in Reporting. Fairness and Accuracy in Reporting. Going to get some closing thoughts from him on the other side. You know we're going to be talking about the Democratic Socialists of America. Really, they're the progressive wing of the party, everybody. The progressive wing. And it's very interesting, the pushback that they are getting. Ooh. What is this about? You know, I saw this 40 years ago when Reverend Jackson ran for president, because their platforms mirror each other. They're the same. And yet Bill Daley, the former Commerce Secretary, former White House Chief of Staff, absolute just pure Democrat. His father was the iconic Mayor Richard J. Daley of Chicago. He said, look, what Donald Trump did to the Republican Party, what the Tea Party did to the Republican Party, they will do to the Democratic Party, and that is not a good thing. But what about Medicare for all? What about a livable wage? What about boosting public education? What about vocational education? What about that? That's what they stand for now. Is that what you want? Back with more of Keep Up Alive with Reverend Jesse Jackson. I'm Santita Jackson. Back in just a moment.
3: Coming up, we'll have closing thoughts from Reverend Jesse Jackson right here on Keep Hope Alive.
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1: Hey, everybody. Keep Hope Alive with Reverend Jesse Jackson coming up, talking about the Democratic Socialists of America. Closing thoughts from you. Now you got 30 seconds. Bryce Green.
2: So I think that anyone who cares about this issue of Palestine, anyone who cares about this issue of health care, of racial justice, of equity, of taking on the billionaire class, of inequality, anyone who cares about that, those issues, really only have one political home. That's the Democratic Socialists. They're fighting against the Democratic establishment as well as the far-right Republicans on this issue, and they're trying to build a working-class coalition to control the government for people like us instead of controlling it for the banks and the major corporations. And so I think all of these issues are summed up in the fight against this major corporate takeover of our government. So that's what the Democratic Socialists is fighting against. And I'm actually a chair of the Electoral Committee in Bloomington, Indiana. I encourage everyone to get involved if they care about the issues that Santita's talking about.
1: All right, everybody, coming up, let's talk about it. What do you think about the progressives? Back in a minute.
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Good morning and welcome to Keep Hope Alive with Reverend Jesse Jackson. The views and opinions of this program are not necessarily the views of this station, but strictly of our host and his guest. To speak with Reverend Jackson live, call toll-free 1-866-594-HOPE. That's 1-866-594-4673. And now, the Reverend Jesse Jackson.

0: Hey, everybody. Keep Hope Alive with Reverend Jesse Jackson. I am Santita Jackson. Got John Nichols here with us from The Nation magazine. Coming up, we're going to be talking about the Progressive Socialist of America. The same pushback that we heard about the Rainbow Coalition in 1984, 1988. Imagine being frightened of adding 2.5 million voters to the rolls and ultimately 7 million voters. And Reverend continued to add voters throughout the rest of his life. Indeed, it has been recorded, it has been documented that no one has registered more people to vote in the history of the Republic than Reverend Jesse Jackson. And yet, in 1984, when we were in San Francisco, came across a document that told us that the Democratic Leadership Council was in formation. Who were they? The Reverend called them the Democrats of the leisure class. That was Al Fromm, it was Al Gore, it was Bill Clinton, it was all the right-wingers in the party, if you will. I mean, let's say the right of the party, the center-right of the party. They said that, okay, if we are not successful, we've got to counteract the impact of Jesse Jackson and the 2.5 million voters that he's brought into the party. And if we're not successful, we are going to become Republicans. You do remember that, John? They were the Blue Dog Democrats. So when I see Bill Daley give this op-ed piece in the Wall Street Journal, and Bill Daley, hey, good guy, whatever our political stances might be, someone I've known practically all of my life, but I disagree with him here. He wrote this op-ed piece in which he said, look, what Donald Trump did to the Republican Party, these guys are going to do to us. We can't let that happen. So what do you think about a livable wage? What do you think about Medicare for all? What do you think about vocational education? What do you think about access to the American dream? Because that is what they're calling for. Now, many progressives, they don't really care about the labels. That is what the corporate media are doing. But I can't wait for John Nichols to break all of this down for us, because I think we need to understand what we're looking at. For those of us who do the news every day, who analyze it, well, we have a particular view, but what we want to do is help to break things down for you, and then you decide. Because people are working hard every day, John Nichols. And this is a lot of information to process. But I think you need to understand what you're looking at. And understand, let us try to figure out why the oligarchs and the higher-ups, if you will, even those who manage America, why they are so shook by the emergence of all of these wins, not just the congressional seats. Oh, no, no, no. In both the upper and lower house. AOC won at least 14 seats on the state level. That's where you determine who goes to Washington. You know, our government is balanced. The federal has power, but the states have power. And these people are winning on the state level. They're winning on the county level. They're winning on the municipal levels. That's why you have a Brandon Johnson in Chicago. That's why you have a Zoran Mamdani in New York. That's why you have Karen Bass in L.A. Think about that. Think about it. That's why you had Bill de Blasio. What are we to make of all of this? Why is everybody shaking in their boots about the progressives scoring some wins for you? Back with more of Keep Hope Alive with Reverend Jesse Jackson. 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And you can catch us on Spotify, Apple, iHeart, Pandora, wherever you can find your podcasts. We are there. So back with more of Keep Hope Alive in just a few minutes right here on the iHeart Radio Station Network.
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0: 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Call 1-866-594-HOPE. That's 1-866-594-4673. Hey, everybody. Keep Hope Alive with Reverend Jesse Jackson, 866-594-HOPE, 866-594-4673. We're talking with John Nichols, the Nation Magazine, really one of the founders of the Rainbow, one of the early workers in the Jackson campaign in 1983. And as we look at Bill Daley, who is, there's no one more establishment Democrat than Bill Daley. And I don't mean that as an insult. I mean, Mayor Richard Daley served this city, and there were things that, you know, with which we disagreed, but no one could ever say that he did not love Chicago. No one could ever say that he did not love America. And so there's that. You know, you have disagreements with people. But he was also excluding. He was also someone who ran Dr. King out of town, that part. Let me give you all of that. And so he was also, if you were not in the machine, you didn't get a job, that part. There's a whole lot that went in with that. He flexed his power. But what's interesting is that Bill Daley, who's a former Commerce Secretary of the United States of America, he's one of the top investment bankers in the world. He was one of President Obama's chiefs of staff. He wrote an op-ed piece in the Wall Street Journal, in which he said the following: Mr. Trump ascended largely because an earlier political force, the Tea Party movement, had cleared the path for him. Its extremist philosophies and refusal to compromise initially seemed too radical to go for, but its fiery energies eventually transformed the GOP into a hard right party with no room for John McCain or Mitt Romney, etc. He continued, Democrats are fooling themselves if they think a similar hijacking can't happen to their party. Recent Democratic primary successes by socialist candidates in New York and Washington, D.C. and Colorado should alarm Democrats nationwide. We need viable candidates who can win this fall's crucial midterm elections and regain the White House in 2028. He continued, despite its flaws, the Democratic Party gave you the Civil Rights Act, Social Security, the New Deal, Medicare, and the Affordable Care Act. It's worth fighting for. Socialists with outlandish fringe platforms and no loyalty to the party, threatening to snatch control. Much as the Tea Party movement waylaid the GOP more than a decade ago, opened the way for Mr. Trump's MAGA dystopia. What a catastrophe that would be. Democratic leaders and rank-and-file voters must wake up and fight back. Fight back against what? John Nichols, Medicare for all, a livable wage, rent control. Help me to understand endless wars. Help me to understand what it is that, what is the problem? He has, I mean, the DSA, the progressives, have the Democratic establishment shook. What is going on?
1: Well, there's a lot going on. And remember, when we talk about progressives in the DSA, these aren't always the same thing, right? Mm-hmm. There are many progressives who are not in DSA. There are, you know, DSA folks who don't always agree with progressives. But there is this broad surge, this insurgency going on right now. And for me, I see a lot of parallels to the Rainbow. I see a lot of parallels to Bernie Sanders' first campaign. This is a moment in which tremendous numbers of voters, not activists, voters, are choosing to vote for something bigger. They want the Democratic Party to be more than it has been. Fewer compromises, more passion, more determination. And so there is a broad left that includes DSA, but also includes, you know, so many other folks. And the way to understand this is that far from being frightened by it, the Democratic Party ought to be excited by it. But it takes the Democratic Party time to figure this out. And I think the best, you know, kind of reference point is the 88 Jackson campaign. There was incredible pushback against Jackson, or against the Reverend, in 1984 and 1988. There are all sorts of people that, oh, this is the most dangerous thing in the world. We've got to stop this, right? Mm-hmm. And yet, this was what revitalized the party. It was what made young people believe in the party. It's what made young people think, okay, this party may not be what I want it to be, but I'm willing to join in and try and make it into something bigger and something more.
0: But wait, let me jump in right here. even beyond the party, because Reverend wasn't just running as a uppercase D Democrat.
1: Yeah.
0: It was about expanding America. We had Republicans who were involved in the campaign. You remember Armstrong Williams was head of Young Black Democrats for Young Black Republicans for Jesse Jackson.
1: Yeah.
0: We were trying to open up the process. This is not even 20 years after the first campaign, not even 20 years after the Voting Rights Act. You still had to, remember, register twice in the South.
1: Uh-huh.
0: In order to get registered one time, you had to register in the municipal seat and the county seat. Can you imagine having to register in your town or your city, and then you have to go to your county to get registered, to be registered to vote? I mean, so this, but in the Reagan era, were you going to run as a Republican? I don't think so.
1: No, it was opening up the process, which was a very healthy thing. And then here's a twist. I think a significant twist. Where did these people, where did the Reverend Jesse Jackson and so many of his allies, so many of the people we knew in the 80s, where did they get their ideas? Where did these notions come from? An awful lot of them came from A. Philip Randolph and Reverend King and others who did their economic justice proposals. After the March on Washington, they went to the White House and they met with Lyndon Johnson. They said, you know, look, this can't stop here. We can't be done just by achieving voting rights and civil rights. We also have to have economic rights. This is a huge message of A. Philip Randolph. Well, it's important to remember A. Philip Randolph was a Democratic Socialist.
0: Mm-hmm.
1: And A. Philip Randolph believed that you merge all of these things into something that has tremendous possibility for energizing people across lines of race, across lines of ethnicity, across regions. And they proved it. There was this possibility. Remember, where did the, you know, economic justice program of Randolph and King have roots? Well, go back and look to Franklin Roosevelt with his Economic Bill of Rights in 1944. Again, proposing that everyone had a right, not a privilege, but a right to health care, to housing, to a good job with good wages, you know, to a good life. And so what you see is a through line here. There has always been a effort to make the Democratic Party into a party that advocates for economic and social and racial justice, for saving the planet, and as best we can, for peace. And that's what Reverend Jackson energized and brought to the table in the 80s. It was a revitalizing moment for the Democratic Party. I dare say that I would be very frightened for what the Democratic Party might have become if Reverend Jackson had not appeared on the scene.
0: Well, what
1: if
0: American politics?
1: He hadn't stepped in and said, well, we begin with one party, right?
0: Yeah.
1: And then it all extends beyond that, of course.
0: Well,
1: you're
0: because
1: right.
0: I'm trying to give people a broader view of what we were dealing with then and what we've continued to deal with. Hillary Clinton was, Secretary Clinton was at our Senator Clinton, President Clinton. She was at the Rainbow Push Convention this year. And she said, what you have to understand is that we are looking at the counter-revolution to the 60s. And I thought that was a brilliant way of putting it. Ironic given the policies of the Clinton era, but they said, you know, we've got to move the party more to the center, to the right, in order to fight corporatism. I didn't agree with that. That having been said, I will give them credit for never shutting the door on you. Now, even when you even when you disagreed with them, they kept talking to you. They gave you access to them. And that is the way you're supposed to.
1: They didn't try to drive people out of the party.
0: They didn't say, you
1: don't belong here.
0: If anything, they tried to bring you in.
1: Exactly. Often with great charm.
0: Yes.
1: And this is the point that I'm getting to. Whether you're a Democrat, whether you're a sensible Republican, whether you're an independent, which, by the way, is what a huge portion of the American electorate is. At this point, what they want is some clarity. And they know that Trump has been incredibly damaging, that the Trump administration has done great harm to civil rights, to voting rights, to economic rights, to unions, to so many things that matter. They know that it's good to oppose that, right? And if you look at the polling data, Trump's approval ratings are incredibly low. So it's clear that people aren't on board with what he's doing. by the same token, I think that most Americans know that just opposing Donald Trump is not going to be sufficient to address the issues that made Trump possible and that make a lot of our more difficult and challenging and dangerous turns in politics possible. Those conditions, those circumstances are rooted in bigotry, injustice, economic inequality. There are a host of fundamental issues that have to be addressed. And if you don't invite in the people who want to address those issues, even if you disagree with them on some things, right? You sort it all out. But what I wrote years ago, I wrote a book called The Fight for the Soul of the Democratic Party. Mm-hmm. And in it, what I argued was that there has always been this struggle for what the Democratic Party would be. There's always been a struggle for what the Republican Party would be. These two parties have changed places over time. You know, Republicans were once much better on a lot of issues than the Democrats. Democrats now better on a lot of issues. But it's this evolutionary process where you take ideas not just from inside your establishment, not just from inside a small circle of people, but you take ideas from outside too, ideas that push the limits. Republicans benefited by taking some libertarian ideas. So did Democrats, on the drug war and things like that. Democrats can benefit by taking some ideas from democratic socialists, right? When you do this, when you take ideas that are from outside of your narrow circle, those give you the potential to be dynamic, right? To open up, to connect with people. And that's the moment we're in right now. There is a great wrestling for what the Democratic Party will be. That's not a bad thing. And the voters can handle it, right? The voters are more than capable of, considering new ideas. Don't assume that everybody just locks into the same track. Think about, again, go back to the 80s. Think about what happened with Reverend Jackson. Reverend Jackson went to rural farm areas where people knew they were suffering. They knew that they were being denied economically,

0: progress and progressives. And we've got to talk about that because they're the ones who are bringing the energy. And this is at a time when 75 million people voted for Kamala Harris, a little bit more than 75 million, a little north of 77 million voted for, Barack Obama, I wish, and Donald Trump. Well, guess what? 90 million did not vote. So my brother, Congressman Jonathan Jackson, says, well, really no one won if you look at it that way, if you look at it in terms of raw numbers, John Nichols. And when you've got young people on the right and the left who really shunning those labels and they're shunning the parties, the plurality, the growing plurality that will be the majority very soon of Americans, they're non-binary. Well, you know, people keep talking about a third party. I just like a second one. Because Democrats want to be. Yeah, come on.
1: That's the old Jim Hightower line, yeah.
0: Come on, I'm just with him on that part. Just, how about that?
1: Yeah.
0: How about that part? So,
1: well, remember, Jim was a great backer of the rainbow.
0: Absolutely. But that's what I'm saying. The pushback against all of the energy, you got to help me to understand what that is about.
1: Well, I hate to tell you, it isn't as complicated as I think some people try to make it.
0: Okay.
1: We have seen a massive infusion of money into our politics. And one of the things that is important to understand about corporate money, billionaire money, as it comes into our politics, is that it's not trying to get a party to do what it says quite often. This is a country already where corporations and billionaires have most of the breaks, right? Billionaires are thinking now about when do they become trillionaires. So things are going very, very well for them. What they largely want to do is prevent parties from changing, right? Prevent parties from becoming something that might question or challenge the status quo. And so there's a huge amount of money that comes to the Democratic Party from sources that would like the Democratic Party not to do much, right? Like it just to be, you know, not the Republicans. And beyond that, forget about it. And the problem with that is that saps dynamism from the party. It makes the party deferent to very wealthy donors, to very powerful people, who, you know, are very satisfied with the status quo. And so you get a party that is, you know, a status quo party. That doesn't excite voters. And then as time goes on, you end up with those issues that have been taken off the table, that haven't been discussed, becoming so raw, so painful, that people start to desperately look for someone, anyone, that will acknowledge their pain. That's what Trump did, and it got him a little bit of traction, simply not by doing something for people, but by acknowledging the fact that they were hurting. And the interesting thing about that is that a lot of that came down to things like global trade, right, where you did NAFTA and GATT and most favored nation trading status for China and things like that. All of these trade deals were very, very good for multinational corporations. They were very, very good for billionaires. They weren't good for the great mass of people. And yet you had Democrats who were backing them along with Republicans. What Bernie Sanders said and what Reverend Jackson said even before was that's not right. That ultimately there has to be one party, and in this case it was the Democratic Party, there has to be one party that sincerely wants to address this fundamental inequality, this fundamental economic inflexibility, this determination to do what the corporations want, even if it's harmful to workers, to the environment, to communities. And people responded. You know, today, if you look at the Rainbow Coalition agenda from 1988, if you look at Senator Sanders' agenda from 2016, what you see is these are the things that people are crying out for. And at some point, you either respond to that or you run the risk of your politics degenerating into something that you absolutely don't want. So neglecting issues, neglecting the pain of the people, neglecting the demands of the great mass of people for a fairer economic circumstance and for a fairer social circumstance, for a society that really does acknowledge that we have a lot of people that are hurting and have to be lifted up. You know, that's what's needed, that understanding, that recognition. And I just think that at this point, forget about DSA, forget about progressives, forget about particular candidates. This is the people actually saying, please give us something more. Give us something better. And

0: They're not doing, it's not a strategy, it's not a tactic, it's an honest, urgent plea for a politics that responds to the great mass of Americans rather than a handful of big donors and billionaires who want to be trillionaires.
1: Well, you know, that really is the issue. The people are speaking. Will the parties and will the Democrats in particular, will they listen? Don't push back against all the people who are coming to you. You want them, if you want to retake the Senate, if you want to retake the House, if you want to retake the White House, you need all of these people. You need to reclaim the 90 million people who did not vote. And don't beat them up. They're upset that no one's listening to them. John, I've got 1 minute before we go.
0: Well, all I will say is this. You and I, when we get together, we reference back a lot to the Rainbow Coalition of the Reverence campaigns. The reason we do this is not simply because we were blessed to be able to witness some of it, you a lot more than I, but because we know it's instructive. This is relevant to the moment we are in, because in the Democratic Party, too often there's been a pushback against people who want to make it into something more, something bigger. And frankly, in our American politics, there's so historically been a pushback against those who want our politics to be responsive to the great mass of Americans, not to a handful of elites. It really is this, it's the many or the few. Too often both parties have been responsive to the few. We are in a moment where there are forces moving, demanding, pleading that we have at least one party that responds to the many.
1: Well, I tell you what, the people will have their say. And they will have their say, or they will move us out of the way. Something's got to change. Sending you so much love, John Nichols, The Nation Magazine. Coming up, we've got Attorney Terry O'Neill, President Emeritus of the National Organization of Women, Ariel Gold, Cold Code Pink, Fellowship of Reconciliation, and Rainbow Push. Let's talk to them about what's happening with the progressives and the Democratic Socialists of America. Why do they have everyone so shook? Back with more of Keep Hope Alive with Reverend Jesse Jackson. And don't forget the podcast, everybody. iHeart, Pandora, everybody. Your opinion counts. 1-866-594-HOPE. That's 1-866-594-4673.
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0: 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Call 1-866-594-HOPE. That's 1-866-594-4673.
1: Keep Hope Alive with Reverend Jesse Jackson. 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It's on Apple. Wherever you can find your podcasts, we are there. Please go and listen to the podcast. And really, we're starting off really with a soft launch. You're going to hear these shows that we're doing currently. But coming up, you're going to hear Reverend Jackson as we talked to Michael Jackson, as we talked to Barry Bonds, as we talked to one of the last interviews. Do you remember this, Jeremy? One of the last interviews that Rodney King gave was to Keep Hope Alive. I think that's one of the reasons that we were so shocked when he died just a few weeks later, because we said we had just had him just a few weeks ago. So we've got a lot of great stuff that we are going to be bringing to you on that podcast. Please tell everyone about it and get involved. Let's talk about these Democratic Socialists. They have everyone shook. And you know what they're not telling you, which is something that we found out from Congresswoman AOC when she was here with us just a few weeks ago. She said, oh yeah, we had these big congressional wins, but she said, you know, Santita, hey, I ran 14 candidates. They won. At the state level. Now, at the state level, that's how you get your congressional districts. You know, there's a balance between federal power and state power. The state houses, the state assemblies, the state legislatures have tremendous sway, everybody. Don't sleep on these states. And don't sleep on the fact that while Kamala Harris got more than 75 million votes and Donald Trump a little north of 77 million, 90 million did not vote. As the great Jim Hightower has said, how about a second party? People just want a choice. We've got Ariel Gold, Code Pink, Rainbow Push, the Fellowship of Reconciliation, and we've got Attorney Terry O'Neill, President Emeritus of the National Organization of Women. Let me just start with you, Attorney Terry O'Neill, because you've been with the Democratic Socialists for a long time. And when you see them, Democratic Socialists of America, and when you see how this particular faction of the progressive wing of American politics or portrayed, do you even recognize yourself?
2: Well, are portrayed, you mean by, like,
1: corporate media,
2: commies and like, socialists and that sort of thing?
1: Yeah,
2: the portrayals are really kind of a silly throwback to the 1950s, right, exaggeration. But I will tell you, yes, I have been a dues-paying member of the Democratic Socialists of America since Roe v. Wade was overturned. And Santita, this is what drew me to them. I was living in Portland. I went to a big, when Roe v. Wade was overturned, a number of organizations in the city staged a big march, and I'm listening to the speeches, right? This young man from DSA gets up to talk about his take on the overturning of Roe versus Wade. And he is completely intersectional when he's talking about it. He talks about the impact on African-American women. He notes that African-American women are three times more likely than white women to die from complications of pregnancy or childbirth. He talks about the impact on young women, on women, on low-income women, women in immigrant communities. He talked about all of that. He didn't just do what I sort of consider the capitalist take, which is my body is my property, and my property is something I get to do without any interference from government. Fine. But the reality of women's reproductive health care is that every woman's reproductive health care needs is quite idiosyncratic to her. It depends on her family, her community. And this young man was talking about the issue of access to reproductive health care in such an inclusive and welcoming way. And I thought, oh, my, that's none of the other speeches had gone there. It was great. So I introduced myself to him after the speeches and went online and signed up. This is the kind of politics that I think we really need. The Democratic Socialists, in my experience, are absolutely dedicated to a very wide open and welcoming politics. Okay, parenthetically, let me just talk about Maine for a minute.
1: Okay.
2: And Graham Plattner, you know, I live in Tennessee now. I retired to Tennessee. Yes. And so, as we say in Tennessee, Graham Plattner, bless his heart, loving policies. Absolutely, there's no daylight between his policies and those of Zohran Mamdani.
1: Mm-hmm.
2: But he is a man who he's troubled. He has a PTSD that I think he probably hasn't overcome yet. He's very angry. And you think about his face, angry and fist in the air and really just frustrated with all the injustices he sees. And then look at Zohran Mamdani, who is always just excited and joyful and, you know, bringing solutions to New York City. So there's a big contrast there.
1: But hold on. Stay right there for a hot second, because I think the contrast is worth noting. But Zohran Mamdani, who I love, and Graham Plattner, quite frankly, I love him too. And when I think of him, I think of the last time I saw my grandfather, and I've told you both about this. Just before I didn't know that he would be gone within 6 months. He told me about his Second World War experience. He had never talked about that. In all of my 15 years, he'd never, ever talked about being a veteran. He'd never talked about having to get on the back of the train when he got to New York after having returned from Europe. He never talked about having to go into the camps and save the survivors of the Holocaust, but they sent the black soldiers there because they were laden with landmines and they were going to get blown up first and get killed. He talked about losing his best friends and how he wrapped up the conversation because he was talking to my father, my Uncle Saint, and my grandmother. And I was going to leave. He said, "No, baby, I want you to hear this." And I guess somewhere in his consciousness, he knew he would not be around much longer. He said, "War is a bad thing." He said, "It's never good." And so when I see Graham Plattner, I see that. And I see the lack of care and attention given to veterans. And I also see the lack of due process, attorney.
2: Mm-hmm. Mm-hmm.
1: Because I'm sorry, when you accuse someone, that happened to Emmett Till. I'm not making Emmett Till, but I am saying when you accuse somebody, we got to hear this whole thing out. But our veterans are struggling, and no one wants to talk about that. Zohran Mamdani, on the other hand, he is from a wealthy family.
2: Yes,
1: and he is relentlessly upbeat. And I'm glad he's bringing that into the process. I really am. But he's not been damaged in the same way. And you know, and we throw the damaged people away, and I just don't want to do that. You know what I'm saying, Terry?
2: You know, 100% I hear you. And how do I put this? I feel the same way about Graham Plattner that you do, and I love that he sees the injustice, and I love that he sees his own privilege and his ability to address injustice using his privilege to do that. I truly love all of that. I think that all of those good, wonderful things, that doesn't mean that he needs to be a United States senator at this time. That's, I guess, you know, where I'm coming from. I will tell you this.
1: Sure.
2: I read through his Reddit posts, and I could see that. I think the centrist Dems, the corporate Dems that attacked him so fiercely, you know, shame on him, frankly.
1: You know, Terry, let's keep it 100. This was about his stance on the Middle East. Okay.
2: Well, yes, and taxation for rich people.
1: Well, absolutely. You know, because these people don't care about women. They don't.
2: Right.
1: Don't. We don't. There's a wage gap. Come on, girl.
2: Yes. You know, it infuriated me that they're using women to attack him.
1: Oh.
2: And so there's a genuine issue with one of his posts where he said something about, you know, women who claim that they've been raped, they should look at their own selves and why they were inviting it. Something like that. So, Santita, here's what I did.
1: Oof.
2: I wrote out a little speech for Graham Plattner to say. I was going to send it to his campaign manager, and then I didn't. But I'll tell you the speech. The speech was like this. Or no, it was actually a letter from Graham Plattner to women who have experienced sexual assault. And we know that 1 in 3 of us will experience assault from an intimate partner in our lifetime. So that's a lot of people that you're talking about. And in my fever dream of a of a letter that Graham Platner would write, it would go something like, you know, I have recently been learning about the trauma caused by sexual assault and the PTSD that results for women who experience sexual assault. And I just want to say, as a fellow PTSD survivor, I apologize for any harm that my words did to trigger you, because I know what PTSD is like. I know what triggering is like, and I want you to know I feel you. Wouldn't it be nice if he had been able to say that? He's not in a place right now in his own life where he's able to say that.
1: Well, yeah, I mean, and that's and I think he was so angry about it. I think he was so shocked. And let me bring in Ariel. I think he was so shocked about how he was treated. And, you know, it's something happens, Ariel, when those who've been privileged see the underside of the system. They're never the same. They're never the same. You know, that having been said, I've just seen it happen so many times. You know, they're the best converts. Always the sinner.
2: Absolutely.
1: You know, so I mean, Ariel, I mean, help me, because Graham Platner is part of it, but I mean, because they're going after all of these members of GSA, and, progressives.
2: I want to come out and I want to first say I'm just so honored to be a part of this conversation as it's taking place and what's being said. And three women? One in three? Well, I'm one of those one in three. I'm a sexual assault survivor. And I wasn't always comfortable talking about that or even knowing the PTSD that came from it. And I do know it well. And, you know, we talk about, like, what is somebody who's committed those acts? Oh, and for me, it's honesty. I love Graham Platner, and he's on his journey, right? We all have different journeys to be on. He's got his journey from the PTSD he has and for the assault that he's perpetrated. And, you know, what I want to hear is that honesty, and that's what's taking real responsibility for it and moving forward.
1: But wait a minute.
2: He is such a comrade in this struggle, and I don't think he's ready for the Senate.
1: But Ariel, no one wanted honesty from Lindsey Graham.
2: Nope.
1: Or Mitch McConnell. Don't. I'm still blink twice, Mitch. Are you okay? I mean, with all due respect. I'm like, who's to? Anyone who said they talked to him, please, they need to be booted out of office, out of public life. Don't talk on TV ever again. Yeah. Just shut up. You have not talked to him. Get out of here. No, I mean, wait a minute. This is a human being. I want him to be well. I don't think that he is. You've got the governor of Kentucky saying, wait a minute, I want proof of life. So that's not funny to me. My father just passed. And he was ill.
2: Yeah.
1: And I would be on the Hill and I would see Senator McConnell. I know his wife. I mean, look, whatever the political disagreements, these are people we know, Terry and Ariel. Yep. And they're right. Nice people when you get along with them one-on-one. I'm like, to hold on to power, you got Lindsey Graham down, you got Mitch McConnell down. And, you know, and they just rolled Dianne Feinstein around. Let's keep it 100. I mean, you had a member of Congress who was out for 6 months. And another one who had dementia. Just told him. It's not funny. I mean, but the people who, and let me start with you, Ariel, the people who protect power, no one touches them. But the people who revolt against empire?
2: Yes. Yeah, that's right.
1: We take them apart.
2: That's right.
1: I mean, that's my only point. I'm not defending anyone who, I mean, because I am a black woman who is a descendant of those who were enslaved and indigenous people. Are you kidding me? I know about women getting taken advantage of. Black women never had any rights over our bodies. Are you for real? But I'm like, you guys are, this is hypocrisy. You don't even have a page program in the U.S. House of Representatives because of abuse. Ariel.
2: Absolutely. You know, it's not Graham Platner who's the problem. It's the system of patriarchy that continues generation after generation. And that's what I mean by honesty. And he's not ready to be there. And God help him to be there during a time of running for office, too, and then coming at you. And absolutely. Some of the people coming at Graham Platner care about this issue. It's about Israel and dirty money and all kinds of stuff, right?
3: and Medicare for All and so on. And but we have to be, as this movement, we have to be so careful because we need to win. We cannot afford to keep losing this kind of stuff. We cannot afford it. And God knows the establishment of the party, they are trying day in and day out to have us lose this. And we can't afford to, so we got to be really careful and know that we can love somebody and have them be such a close comrade to us and say, he's not ready.
1: No, but he was recruited. No one even talks about
3: the... Yeah,
1: that
3: too.
1: He said, no, that first... He said, when they came to him, to run, he said, are you sure? Not me.
3: Yeah, he did. And they should have listened more, maybe.
1: Not maybe. My point is, he was chosen. Who chose him?
2: He was urged.
1: Yes. I'm just saying.
2: And I think there is an aspect to all politicians. I'm not going to just single out socialists or progressives, but in the racist, patriarchal, capitalist system where we all live, that's the ocean that we swim in if we're fish, and you know the fish doesn't understand the concept of water. In our racist, patriarchal, capitalist system, men, particularly white men, don't often understand all the complexities of their own privilege. They might understand conceptually, ooh, I have all this privilege, and they might say, ooh, and I'm going to use it, you know, to make the world better. Awesome. But if they don't understand the ins and outs, the complexities of their own privilege, they end up doing something. Graham Platner is a fabulous communicator, and they get swept up in his ability to communicate, and so it just makes them kind of bat away their own concerns about his treatment of people who are not white and male. And he does have bad treatment of people who are not white and male. And so they bat that away because he is such a great communicator and he can really get people to the polls. And that's the problem. I mean, you know, when the first thing that came out about him was the Nazi tattoo, right? And I said to a friend of mine, how is it in the entire state of Maine, in the whole state, the progressives can't find one person that doesn't have a Nazi tattoo. There must be more than one progressive possibility in Maine. And what is this? So I'm frustrated with the people that recruited him, but I think they recruited him out of the ocean that we all swim in. And that's what makes it so important for our efforts in DSA, in the larger progressive community. We have to constantly be asking ourselves, who is not at the table, who is not here, whose voice is not being heard, who do I need to step back and listen to? And I think it's very tempting for people who are white and male to not take that step.
1: Oh, there's no question.
2: It's odd for them.
1: Because we had India Walton on last week, you know, the brilliant nurse who knocked on every door that she could in Buffalo and almost became mayor of New York. And my point of Buffalo, New York. And my point is the Democratic establishment came after her after she excited all these people. And, you know, and that's my point. I mean, because they didn't come after Graham Platner or India because of anything other than their progressive stances, whatever it is, if it's Gaza, if it's a livable wage, if it's really, hey, you can't have everything and then I have nothing. I mean, we're looking for some balance here. I mean, I'm just saying we even have to reframe that because we are also people. There are a lot of people out here who are messed up. Most of us are. Everybody needs to read a self-help book. Okay? Look, I got a wall full, so I'm trying to figure it out every day. And I'm just saying, you know, you've got the corporate... I don't see a member of DSA in the Wall Street Journal last week like I saw Bill Daley making an argument for the expansion of the party.
2: That's all
1: I'm saying. I mean, because as women, we're feeling some kind of way, as we should, about the violation of women. But, you know, you silence us on everything. And first of all, you silence me on my money. You silence me on maternal health. Mm-hmm. But, you know, suddenly now you're concerned about my virtue or just protecting me? Are you for real? No, you're not. You don't care.
2: Yeah.
1: Oh, I'm just, disgusted.
2: Oh, yeah.
1: Oh, look.
2: No, it's like, a very cynical politics.
1: Because
2: it's the money people that they're really protecting.
3: It's the same party. It's the money party.
1: We have to have our own show on this. Yeah, just stay with me for a little bit.
2: Yeah.
1: Right here on Keep Hope Alive with Reverend Jesse Jackson. We're on Spotify. We're on iHeart, the iHeart app. Wherever you find Pandora, Apple, wherever you find your podcast, you will find Keep Hope Alive with Reverend Jesse Jackson Reflections. Yeah, that's where you'll find us. And so let's get right to it, everybody. We want you to help us to continue to grow this podcast. It'll be available in the morning, every Monday morning. Sending you so much love. Closing thoughts right here. And we're going to stay right here on StreamYard, on my various platforms, so I can continue talking with Ariel Gold, Code Pink, Fellowship of Reconciliation, Rainbow Push, Democratic Party. She's trying to reform it, make it right. And Democratic Socialist of America, the President and Emeritus of the National Organization of Women. My sister beloveds, of course, Attorney Terry O'Neill. Right here on Keep Hope Alive with Reverend Jesse Jackson. Back in just a minute.
0: Coming up, we'll have closing thoughts from Reverend Jesse Jackson right here on Keep Hope Alive.
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1: 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May God bless you. On behalf of Jeremy Geiger and I want you to
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12: I am Manny Munoz. Thank you for tuning in to iHeartRadio's Communities. It is our weekly public affairs show where we try to bring you conversations that'll help you better understand important issues or maybe just some interesting topics. Either way, I do hope you'll stick around for the next half hour. And if you have any comments, questions, or suggestions, please feel free to reach out on Instagram. My handle is at IODManny. That's at IODManny. Now, let's get on with the show. July is Sarcoma and Bone Cancer Awareness Month, shining light on a group of rare cancers that most Americans have never even heard of, despite the fact that thousands of people are diagnosed every year. Our guest today has a very personal reason to be an advocate. He's Raymond Rodriguez-Torres, chairman of the Live Like Bella Foundation. Raymond, I appreciate the time. Thanks for joining us.
13: It's wonderful to be with you. Thanks so much, Manny.
12: Let's start off with that. For listeners who might not know your family story, who was Bella? How did she inspire the Live Like Bella Foundation?
13: So Bella is our daughter who passed away, unfortunately, at the age of 10 after a six-year battle with rhabdomyosarcoma, which is a type of pediatric sarcoma that affects children. She battled valiantly from the age of 4 to the age of 10. So for 6 years, she fought her disease. She initially presented, as of last week, with sudden paralysis without warning when she was 4 years old. And she was found to have tumors in her spine and 9 other parts of her body. And her prognosis, a diagnosis, was that she would never walk again and had but a few weeks to a few months to live. And I can assure you that there's nothing that can prepare you for words such as those. Mm. But in the process, with extraordinary medicine and the support of so many people all over the world, Bella regained the ability by miracle to walk, run, and jump. And after 6 years, on the night that she took her last breath in my wife and I's arms, that she went to heaven, amazingly, this community rallied from people all over the world. And if you'll remember, LeBron James and Dwayne Wade, at that time with the Miami Heat, wrote hashtag Live Like Bella on their shoes during the Eastern Conference Finals. And amazingly, it went viral. And so after that, my wife and I decided with our younger daughter, Reina, that we too were going to live like Bella. And what live like Bella meant for Bella was to serve others, to help others. There was a great deal of innocence in Bella's life. She was born with developmental delays prior to becoming paralyzed and diagnosed with cancer. And so she was incredibly innocent, and she was also fearless in the hospital. And what she cared more was about helping her friends. And so with so many people supporting the movement of Live Like Bella, not just online, but in the real world, today Live Like Bella is an entity that assists children battling cancer and their families in 38 countries around the world and across the United States. And we additionally, this year, surpassed more than $45 million in research that we've been able to make possible.
5: Amazing what you've been able to do in just a few years. The website, by the way, is livelikebella.org, B-E-L-L-A, livelikebella.org. What is sarcoma? Why is it like one of the most misunderstood and I guess difficult to understand cancers to diagnose and treat?
13: So sarcoma is a rare type of cancer that happens usually in the muscle or connective tissue, and it happens in children or in adults. One of the primary differences in adults, Manny, is that although obviously you and I are men, and we might take longer than some of our female counterparts to go to the doctor because we've got this nagging pain that we know just isn't right, eventually as an adult we'll go to the doctor, even right. if we are men. Children don't do that. So in Bella's case, for example, had she not become paralyzed overnight without warning, we would have never known that she was invaded literally from her brain all the way to her foot and everywhere in between with sarcoma. And so this cancer, unfortunately, you know, is very aggressive. It's not one of those slow-growing cancers that gives you more of a nagging pain that someone might be able to identify. And particularly in children, children don't tell you, hey, I think I have a tumor somewhere.
5: Sure.
13: And so usually and universally, what we found, particularly in children, is that more than 80% of the time, children present stage 3 and stage 4. And so that adds a whole nother level of complexity in terms of how do you treat a patient that at diagnosis is so advanced.
5: Regrettably, right now,
13: there's not really early detection in the blood
5: right.
13: for scenarios such as these.
5: Is that because there aren't really any warning signs, or they're not in any pain until the cancer has progressed so much?
13: Yes, and in many cases, they're in no significant pain or no significant presentation until, again, a case like Bella's where you're suddenly paralyzed.
5: Right. Well, I mean, it's a tough situation to be in. If you don't know you have this until the prognosis is not good, how can you even begin attacking something like that? And when there's no diagnosis for it?
13: So certainly, as we look at July being Sarcoma Awareness Month, I can tell you that it is extraordinarily difficult, Manny. I can't put into words how much we miss Bella, particularly during this time of year. And remember, that she would, what she would be doing in her life if she was still with us on Earth. At the same time, we're very encouraged because of entities like Live Like Bella, like First Ascent Biomedical that I've recently had the privilege of joining as president, and many other entities. I'm very encouraged that very soon we're going to be able to see markers in blood where you would be able to take your normal, typical healthy child to the pediatrician for a regular checkup, or in the case of an adult, that we would go to the doctor. And there would be very soon very accurate blood biopsies that might give us early indications so that a patient doesn't have to be so advanced at diagnosis.
5: A few more minutes here with Raymond Rodriguez Torres. He is the chairman of the Live Like Bella Childhood Cancer Foundation. The website is livelikebella.com. Raymond, you've shared a good bit of your family story with us. What is it like? If you could even put it into words, sharing the biggest challenges that a family faces after hearing those words that your child has cancer.
13: Well, it tests every fiber of your being, from your finances to your marriage to your family, everything you can imagine. And so, we're grateful from a standpoint of Live Like Bella to be able to support families when they find themselves in that horrible scenario when they say your child has cancer. In addition to that, I will tell you, Manny, that we are incredibly grateful to so many, because as much as we would hear that the world is becoming worse and worse and people are moving further away from each other, I can say that we saw the opposite in terms of support for our family. And now we have the privilege of paying it forward in Bella's memory. And I'm very encouraged with the research that's happening and some of the advances happening specifically using artificial intelligence and precision functional oncology, that very day, very soon, this will no longer be a death sentence and a threat to the lives of our children, but that soon this will be a manageable and treatable disease.
5: I want to get into a couple of those things in a moment, but there's something with all of the people I speak to who've lost a child, however they've lost them, but then make their personal loss into a mission. You really have a different drive, if you will, than just about anyone else. What keeps motivating you every day to grow this foundation and help other children with cancer like Bella?
13: Well, the first thing I'll say is that we, our family, had a very good teacher. She was bald. She was 3'9". She was only on Earth for 10 years, but she packed quite a punch. When you consider the fact that Bella had been born with developmental delays, and on the surface, her life was so seemingly insignificant. She was made fun of when she was little. She was marginalized. We knew what it was like to not be invited to certain play dates and birthday parties. And yet, amazingly, a little girl whose life was so on the surface insignificant, who could barely speak, changed the world in terms of creating awareness of children's cancer. In addition to that, accelerating everything having to do with research. But more importantly, I think the greatest gift of Bella's life was bringing people together from all walks of life in every corner of the earth to say, you know what? We'll stand shoulder to shoulder with you, and we'll fight childhood cancer together. And in the meantime, I know where Bella is. I know she's shining down from heaven. And I believe that the next time I see that smile will be in heaven, and she'll be well pleased with what we did to try to help her friends.
5: And I have a smile on my face right now because not only am I based here in South Florida, so I know your story and Bella's story well. I've got goosebumps looking at her smile right now on the website at livelikebella.com. You mentioned you're now leading First Ascent Biomedical. What convinced you that functional precision oncology? Well, let me ask you first, what is functional precision oncology?
13: So this is taking a very personal and individualized approach to the biology of each patient. Right now, when a patient is diagnosed, adult or child, with sarcoma or any other type of cancer, we, in essence, use what's called population-based treatment. So, you know, based on clinical trials that have been published, we say X amount of patients should respond to X degree with this condition.
5: Right.
13: Using functional precision oncology, we actually take live tumor cells from the patient, either through a biopsy or, in the case of leukemias, their blood, and we're able to run them specifically on hundreds of currently FDA-approved drugs, and at the same time using genomics, all interpreted by AI. And what we found is that the combinations of treatment protocols that are being established because of this are very unconventional, are some things that no one would have been able to conceive. And at the same time, if you look at some of the publications, specifically in Nature Medicine, for example, recently, it shows, you know, an 83% response in drugs that we would have never been able to imagine. And I also have the privilege, because of Live Like Bella, of knowing many of the children that were in that trial, and they're alive today, Manny, and they're thriving. And so this is changing the way we're looking at oncology in a very significant way, and I've been able to live it very intimately.
5: That all sounds amazing, and the progress that is being made and where this might go in 2 years or 5 years. But it also, Raymond, sounds really, really expensive. How can someone, you know, who finds out that their child has cancer even begin to consider affording getting the treatments their kid deserves?
13: The good news right now in terms of, you know, functional precision oncology in the state of Florida is that due to a grant from the state of Florida that First Ascent Biomedical received, this test is currently free for patients in the state of Florida, up to 200. And so it is of great benefit, and it is at no cost. For patients around the country, we're actively working, and we're just about to receive, you know, approval for CMS for Medicare and all insurance carriers, so that this would be made available at the least expense possible for patients. And also, you know, there's also other charitable entities that can come in to help a family if they need it, so that they can have access to this. Because in many instances, Manny, I'll just have to say this. The worst part is not when they tell you your child has cancer. The darkest moment is when everything has been attempted that could be attempted. There's another meeting, and that meeting is, please take your child home. There's nothing more we can do.
5: Right.
13: I lived that. And for so many reasons, I wanted to bring light through Live Like Bella and what we're doing now at First Ascent to that very difficult moment, to that very difficult meeting, so that we have one more shot on goal. But that this shot on goal should be personalized, and it should be with the biology of that particular patient. And so we will do all that we can to make sure that patients have access to this if their doctor feels it's right for them.
5: Are you already seeing examples of where this personalized approach has given patients options that they might never have had?
13: Very much so. And in fact, the synergistic effect of combinations of drugs that this is analyzing and bringing forward are things in using combination of FDA oncology drugs, but it also involves things like antibiotics, over-the-counter medications, mm-hmm. antihistamines, things that, you know, a human potentially could not conceive, but machine learning and AI can. And when you combine them with the biology of the patient, they respond in a way that no one has seen before. And it's very exciting.
5: You think these personalized cancer treatments will end up becoming the norm, will end up becoming standard care long term?
13: I believe so. I mean, further studies are, you know, needed over larger populations of patients. The one particular study that showed, you know, an enormous breakthrough, you know, global headlines was, you know, a collaboration funded by Live Like Bella, but a collaboration between Florida International University and Nicklaus Children's Hospital. Mm-hmm. And that trial has continued enrolling in children. It also opened, thanks to the NIH and NCI, open enrollment for adults through the Cleveland Clinic in Weston, which is, you know, is in the Fort Lauderdale area. And those results are going to be published soon, with now more than 200, you know, humans going through the process. And I do believe eventually this is going to find its place very importantly in the journey of a patient.
5: A couple more minutes here with Raymond Rodriguez Torres, chairman of the Live Like Bella Childhood Cancer Foundation. Let's close it out with that. What gives you the most hope today compared to when Bella was first diagnosed, and you didn't have a whole lot of hope that she was going to get better?
13: Regrettably, looking at the way that cancer is treated right now in the world, we pull a protocol on the basis of what type of cancer the patient is diagnosed with.
5: Yeah.
13: The good news is there's a protocol. The bad news is you know the poor outcomes of that protocol on the onset. So in Bella's specific case with a stage 4 rhabdomyosarcoma, her protocol showed a 2% survival. Add on to the fact that she was paralyzed at the moment, and in essence, there was very little hope. Today, we have a lot more armamentarium in this bag. We have a lot more tools at our disposal. Not just with functional precision oncology, but even since Bella went to heaven, a lot of advancements have come to help patients so that cancer is no longer an immediate threat, but it can become a manageable and treatable disease like we've seen with other illnesses throughout the history of humanity. And that's what I'm most excited about right now.
5: Last couple of things for you then. I mentioned July is Sarcoma and Bone Cancer Awareness Month. What's the one message you want most for families, for healthcare providers, anybody listening to us talk right now? What message do you want them to hear about this?
13: Keep the faith. Help is coming. You know, one of the things that I did not conceive when I was going through it, my family and I were going through it with Bella, is we felt like we were on an island. How could it be possible that our daughter at 4 years old was invaded with cancer and intreatable cancer? And we could not believe that the treatment options that were available to her were so antiquated and so toxic. Mm-hmm. How could this be that we haven't made more advancements? But today I'm happy to say that there are people that care. There are people that are working day and night to help scenarios like children like Bella and so many others that are facing bone cancer and sarcomas. And very soon, I'm very confident we're going to have even more treatment options than even up until now. And I know it's a day that Bella smiles from heaven.
5: Beyond funding research and things like that, what does the Live Like Bella Foundation do to help families get through that?
13: So Live Like Bella provides family assistance in two ways. In addition to funding research, we pay for all the ancillary expenses that a family has while they're undergoing cancer treatment. You think about it, you know, the moment if you have a two-parent household, immediately one of the parents at least will have to stop working. You know, having a child with cancer is not the type of scenario where you can take your child into chemo and then run to the office for a few hours. You become a full-time caregiver. So those households that have two parents immediately drop down to at least one. So we pay for mortgages, we pay for rent, electricity, food, transportation, anything related, pharmacy copays, hospital copays. But then the last part of the assistance that Live Like Bella provides to families, which is very difficult, but it's very necessary, is that we provide memorial support. So should their child die of cancer anywhere in the world or in the United States, Live Like Bella helps to cover the headstones, the burials, and the funerals of these children.
5: And in closing, as I smile, looking at her smile on the website, livelikebella.org, if she could see what's happened over the last 12 years because of her courage. Mm-hmm. What do you think? How would this movement make her feel?
13: I think that I'd want to believe that she would be smiling, that incredible inspirational smile, and say, keep going, Daddy. And that's what we're going to keep going. And that's what we're going to keep doing. And with the love and support and affect of so many, of which our family could never possibly express in human words, we will keep going until the day I see that smile again in heaven. And I believe she will be well pleased with what we tried to do.
5: Raymond Rodriguez Torres, chairman of the Live Like Bella Childhood Cancer Foundation. I encourage you to go to the website, read more about it. LiveLikeBella.org. That's Bella, B-E-L-L-A. LiveLikeBella.org. Raymond, thank you for sharing your story, for everything that you've done, and for your time this morning. Best of luck.
13: Thank you, Manny. I appreciate it greatly.
12: You're listening to iHeartRadio Communities, our weekly public affairs show. I am Manny Munoz. If you have any thoughts, comments, or questions, please feel free to reach out to me on Instagram. My handle is at IODManny. That's at IODManny.
5: As we approach the 25th anniversary of the September 11th attacks, we're reminded that for many people, the health effects of that day are still unfolding. Thousands of kids, teens, students, residents, and others who were exposed to dust and debris around Ground Zero might not even realize that the reason they're developing some chronic health conditions is because of their connection to 9/11. Let's discuss it as we bring in Dr. Lee Wilson, Medical Director of NYC Health and Hospitals, World Trade Center Health Program, Clinical Center of Excellence. That is quite a title, Dr. Wilson. Thanks for joining us.
14: Thank you so much for having me. I really appreciate you taking the time to review for your listeners the important topic that this is.
5: Yeah, why is this an especially important moment to reach out to people who might have been young kids or teenagers at the time and now are having problems, don't realize they might be connected to 9/11?
14: This is an important time, as we are taking the time at the World Trade Center Health Program to let young survivors, so those that were in the New York City disaster area during the time between 9/11/01 and 7/31/02, so these folks that were students, potentially young residents, people living in the area, could be a volunteer or somebody attended daycare, but the folks that were 21 and younger on 9/11, we are taking the time now with the anniversary approaching to remind them that they are potentially eligible for the World Trade Center Health Program.
5: But a lot of people probably assume that if they were happened to be in the area or something in the days and weeks and months after 9/11 and they felt healthy for years, that they're probably in the clear. That's not necessarily true. Is that what you're saying?
14: Yeah, so our conditions are based on your exposure and a certain qualifying condition. So the government has a list of conditions that, based on when symptoms developed, they may cover if you reach a particular threshold for your exposure. There is a lot of information on the World Trade Center Health Program website. It's on cdc.gov/WTC for World Trade Center. To get an idea if you meet the exposure criteria for the program, if you maybe have an eligible condition, and if your symptoms may have started in a time period that might be covered by the program.
5: And we'll get into some of that in a moment, but what are, in your experience, some of the most common health conditions that you're seeing now, even so many years later, that are linked to 9/11-related exposures?
14: So the conditions that were first recognized in a short period of time post 9/11 were conditions you can imagine being related to direct inhalation of the dust, sinus disease, maybe asthma, different breathing conditions, GERD, which is also known as acid reflux. And again, these all have criteria for when the symptoms have onset and the time of diagnosis and how much time somebody has spent in the disaster area. More recently, when the Zadroga bill went through Congress and was signed into law on January 2nd, 2011, this program also started covering cancers. There are many cancers that are listed on the website that are covered by the program. And again, they also have a certain amount of latency, meaning time of exposure to time of diagnosis, and criteria for how much time you spent in the area.
5: And that website, again, is cdc.gov/w.

0: where they were living, or potentially dust contaminating their carpets if they were a young child crawling on the carpet and being exposed that way. I think it's much more difficult for people to imagine that type of exposure, and much easier to remember the pictures we saw on the news or the first responders being exposed to the dust from September 11th.
1: You're talking about people who spent significant time in the general vicinity, not somebody who might have visited or been there for a couple of days in the weeks and months after the attacks, right?
0: So it depends. If they were there in the immediate aftermath, that's obviously considered a time of higher exposure. But, you know, folks that were there in weeks and months later, there's different amounts of criteria for hours that were spent in the area to determine if they qualify to be in the program. And then there's a different amount of exposure that's needed, a higher amount of exposure needed to get a condition certified or covered through the World Trade Center Health Program. A
1: couple more minutes here with Dr. Lee Wilson, Medical Director, NYC Health and Hospitals, World Trade Center Health Program Clinical Centers of Excellence. What are some of the other kinds of like cancers or chronic illness that you've found that can appear years later, even decades after potential exposure?
0: So there are some people who are developing something called sarcoidosis, which is it mainly manifests in the lungs, but it's an immune condition. COPD, which is chronic obstructive pulmonary disease, in some cases can be covered by this program. Various forms of interstitial lung disease, and in addition, the cancers that we talked about that are now covered.
1: What about mental health? Is somebody affected, post-traumatic stress or whatever, or childhood trauma from what they experienced, what they saw, is that something that is treatable through this program?
0: I'm really glad you brought that up, because a lot of people do focus on the physical health, but a lot of folks suffer in silence with mental health conditions. I have people come in to this day who have been having nightmares since 9/11, that have had other signs or symptoms of PTSD, depression, anxiety. And once they have their initial visit here, they'll meet with a social worker or other mental health professional who will make a determination. Do they potentially have a condition that can be linked back to their 9/11 exposure? So, yes, thank you for bringing up the mental health piece.
1: Yeah, I imagine, we know what an important role that played for many of the first responders and those that worked in the recovery and the cleanup. I imagine anybody really who lived in the area or who spent some time there in the days and months were affected by it. I guess it would be impossible mentally not to be affected by what you witnessed or saw.
0: Absolutely. You know, and as we were talking earlier, there are a lot of people who are young at the time, so that's a differential impact when you're a young person exposed to that, and, you know, your parents are stressed as well. There's a lot that goes into it. There is a lot of unrecognized mental and behavioral health that we certainly cover.
1: Without question. The website, cdc.gov/WTC. So let's talk about that. Exactly. What exactly does the program provide? Is it like screenings? Does it cover treatment?
0: First responder program and the survivor programs operate a little bit differently. In the survivor program, in order to stay in the program and have annual surveillance, you do need to be deemed to have a WTC certifiable condition, meaning an illness that's linked to 9/11. If you're a first responder, you don't necessarily have to have a qualifying or certifiable condition, but you can be annually checked on and get your screenings done.
1: What about cost? How is somebody determined to have a 9/11 related condition? What is the process?
0: So the process is determining when somebody's symptoms started, what is the actual disease or condition, and how much exposure do they have. So going through all of those things, if it's a cancer, obtaining a pathology report to determine the latency, meaning time of diagnosis after your exposure, and is it a covered condition? And I believe you asked about cost. So in the survivor program, the members or the patients, we call them members as well, they must have private insurance that gets billed first. And again, the care is only for their certifiable condition. And the government then is the second payer. So it's a little bit different than just saying no cost. No cost healthcare, because it's specifically for the certified condition. It's not all healthcare that's covered.
1: Yeah, and I guess it would be like a covered condition or something like that. What about somebody who moved away years later or something like that? Do they qualify? Should they still consider applying?
0: Absolutely. There is a national program that is operated. It operates a little bit differently than our clinical centers here in New York City, but all of that information is on the cdc.gov website. And they the explanation on how to apply and how to access care should be there as well.

0: Are people surprised that they have a 9/11 related condition when they're not diagnosed for 5, 10, 15, 20 years later?
1: Yeah, they certainly can be. Again, it's really about the government's criteria, the symptom onset, the particular disease, and the amount of exposure somebody has. So it, once you meet all those criteria, that is what leads to a certifiable or covered condition.
0: What are you still learning so many years later about the long-term effects of exposure to the ground zero and the surrounding area?
1: So there's a lot of ongoing research. There's research trying to understand, are there cognitive impacts, meaning, you know, are there mental health, is there cognitive impairment that's potentially related to their exposure or to their PTSD?
0: Right.
1: There's a lot of current research going on trying to understand the long-term health effects.
0: Again, give us the information where we could go and who should consider looking into the program.
1: So anybody that was in the New York City disaster area between 9/11/01 and 7/31/02, the map of the disaster area is on the website. Anybody that was in the area at the time should certainly consider looking at that and determining if you might be eligible for the program.
0: cdc.gov/WTC is the website. cdc.gov/WTC. 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Dr. Wilson, so appreciative for everything you're doing. Thanks so much for the time and the information. Be well.
1: Thank you so much for having me.
0: I am Manny Munoz. I appreciate you listening to iHeartRadio's Communities this week. As always, if you have any questions, comments, or suggestions, reach out to me on Instagram. My handle is @IODManny. That's @IODManny. And that'll do it for another edition of iHeartRadio's Communities. I'm Manny Munoz. Until next time.
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6: 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And if you're just joining us for the first time, nice to have you along today. I want to start by sending a big thank you out to our sponsor, Dr. Newton's Naturals. 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And I want you to check them out when you have a chance because they really have some great products to improve your health and the health of your family. Okay, on today's show, we're talking about vitamin D, sometimes referred to as the sunshine vitamin, but folks, here's the problem. Many of us aren't getting enough sunshine lately between slathering on those powerful sunscreens and spending more time indoors, and what it really comes down to is this vitamin D deficiency that's out there is causing an avalanche of health problems for 70% of our population, ranging from pain, loss of balance, muscle weakness, depression, increased blood pressure, arthritis, memory loss, and even a compromised immune system. And I have Dr. Michael Pincus with me today to talk about the most effective way to get vitamin D. Dr. Pincus, it's good to talk to you again.
7: Chris, it's great to be back. Thank you.
6: You know, many of you know that Dr. Pincus is a nationally recognized authority on natural and alternative health. He's a successful chiropractor. He's worked with top Hollywood celebrities, professional and Olympic athletes, and he continues to be very involved in some of today's top health concerns. And let's kind of start at the top, Dr. Pincus, and talk a little bit about what are some of the warning signs that you may be deficient in vitamin D?
7: Okay, well, part of it is how you feel. And one of the things, Chris, is being tired for no apparent reason.
4: Okay.
7: But on the reverse side of that, I've seen that a lack of vitamin D affects your sleep. Okay, another big sign is that your bones ache. Now, there's a lot of people listening who've been diagnosed with osteoporosis, which is a thinning of the bone.
4: Mm-hmm.
7: But again, a vitamin D deficiency. A big one is muscle weakness. So you try to get up from a couch, you get in and out of a car, and you're finding it more and more difficult. And that's leading to the high, high prevalence of people falling and injuring themselves.
4: Ah, okay. All right.
7: Which is a huge problem.
4: Right, exactly.
7: Another one is you tend to get more colds, especially upper respiratory problems.
4: Okay.
7: Problems with blood pressure, cardiovascular problems, digestive problems, constipation, bloating, gas.
4: Mm-hmm.
7: It's very, very common. And if you're a diabetic, there's all kinds of data about being deficient in vitamin D, and the list goes on and on. It's a huge problem.
4: What does vitamin D actually do in the body? What is it used for?
7: Well, when we use the word vitamin, it's actually kind of a misnomer because vitamin D is actually a hormone.
4: Okay.
7: And this regulates thousands of genes in the body. Everything from pain, blood sugar, immune system, blood pressure, bone strength. Plus, vitamin D has been linked to maintaining colon health, breast, prostate, and ovarian health. But I'll tell you what, the way we're taking vitamin D is all wrong. It's all messed up.
4: Well, why do you say that? Why is it messed up?
7: Well, first of all, you go to your doctor and they say, yeah, I'm going to put you on a vitamin D supplement, and it's like 400 international units, which is totally worthless. Or God forbid, if you're listening right now and you're taking a multivitamin and you think you're covered, that's why you're on 6 or 8 or 10 different prescription drugs. I'll tell you that right now.
4: Mm.
7: Because your body is not getting enough D. The other thing is that vitamin D is an oil. You don't absorb oils in your body. They're very difficult to digest.
4: Okay.
7: So I've come up with my own vitamin D, which I call Dr. Pincus's vitamin D3 formula.
4: So, Dr. Pincus, what makes your Fast Melt vitamin D formula so unique?
7: Well, Chris, first of all, I put 5,000 units of vitamin D3 per serving in each tablet so you can actually feel the difference. I wanted to give you enough dosage so it really goes to work. Second, I use the right type of vitamin D in my formula, which is superior and readily available so your body can digest it, and this is known as vitamin D3. And third, my formula is a fast melt tablet that's available for immediate absorption.
4: You know, you mentioned that vitamin D is an oil. So how were you able to make your formula into a fast melt?
7: Well, good question, Chris. Here's what I've done. I've worked with an advanced team of scientists, and these guys, they know their stuff, and they're using this technology to convert vitamin D, which is an oil, into a dry powder. And once they do that, they put it in this fast dissolving melt for immediate absorption and quick results that you can feel.
4: What's some of the feedback that you're getting, Dr. Pincus, from people that are taking your Fast Melt D3?
7: Well, I'm getting tons of feedback. You know, I've got people that email me. Here's an email from Betty, and she writes, I was diagnosed with a severe vitamin D deficiency, and she said she tried many other vitamin supplements.
4: Okay.
7: And then she discovered my D3, and she said she went back to her doctor, had her blood test, and her blood test went back into a normal range just within weeks.
4: Wow. All right, folks, I want to take a moment here to let you listeners know that if you want to try Dr. Pincus's vitamin D3 formula, there's a special toll-free number for you to call. 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And when you do call and order, you will not be automatically enrolled in one of those monthly subscription programs. This is a one-time order. So the number to call is 1-800-467-0053. I'll give it to you again. It's 1-800-467-0053. All right, for those of you just joining us, I have Dr. Michael Pincus on the line with us today. We've been talking about Dr. Pincus' fast melt vitamin D3 formula, and this vitamin D deficiency is really an epidemic now, causing all kinds of health concerns. But the issue is, even if you're trying to get vitamin D back in your body, you're most likely taking the wrong type or the wrong form of vitamin D the wrong way, maybe not even getting enough of it. And Dr. Pincus, why don't we start here by talking about, you know, why is this deficiency such an epidemic, despite all of the awareness and the products that you see on the store shelves containing vitamin D?
7: Well, yeah, that's a good point. 70% of us in this country are deficient in vitamin D. The fact is that your body needs vitamin D. This is a hormone that should be there, and it's not there. And the statistics show that back in the 70s when we started getting cable networks and, of course, with the internet, we're not going outside, and most of us get no vitamin D from the sun.
4: What makes your Fast Melt D3 formula a much better choice?
7: Well, Chris, first of all, I put 5,000 units of vitamin D3 per serving in each tablet so you can actually feel the difference. Second, I use the right type of vitamin D in my formula. And third, I've worked with an advanced team of scientists, and they're using this technology to put it in this fast dissolving melt for immediate absorption and quick results that you can feel.
4: Now, is your fast melt vitamin D3 formula manufactured here in the U.S., Dr. Pincus?
7: Yeah, absolutely. My formula is manufactured right here in the USA, Chris. In fact, we have a facility that is a cGMP certified lab, which means current good manufacturing practices. And this is an FDA mandated set of rules that we follow. As a matter of fact, just recently the FDA came in and did an inspection, and they said, hey guys, keep up the good work.
4: Now, you mentioned earlier that there's a strong connection between vitamin D and diabetes. Talk a little bit about how your Fast Melt D3 formula could help folks that are dealing with diabetes or even at risk of getting diabetes.
7: Well, yeah, diabetes is a huge problem. And in type 2 diabetics, what we find is that there's plenty of insulin in the body, but the insulin is not recognized by the cells. And so what vitamin D3 does is it takes that problem and it seems to fix it. Now, they've studied vitamin D3 and it's improved this insulin signature by 60%. And just to give you a comparison, the most popular diabetic drug improves at 13%.
4: Wow. Now, let me ask you this, Dr. Pincus. How can your Fast Melt D3 formula help boost your immune system?
7: Vitamin D is responsible for 200 different chemicals that your immune cells produce to fight off bacteria and viruses. Listen, if you're someone that's susceptible to having any type of cold, flu, I would start right now taking one of my vitamin D3 melts every day. And one of the nice things about this is that besides your immune system being better, you'll find your energy better, you'll find less pain, less arthritic type pain, more mobility, flexibility, better muscle strength. And if you're someone who's concerned about falling, you'll have better balance and a better sense of walking, which is so important these days.
4: So, and how do you take it, Dr. Pincus?
7: You can take it in the morning. You can take it at night. You don't need water, and you put it in your mouth, and, you know, maybe count to 30, it's gone.
4: Wow. And maybe you can share again for those that may have just joined us some of the responses that you get from people that have been taking your formula, and what kind of results have they seen?
7: let me tell you my own story. So over the summer, I didn't take as much of my D3. I was actually traveling, and I ran out of it. So what happened to me is, you know, I'm basically pain-free, but all of a sudden I started having pain in my hand. I go, what is this? This is weird. But then I realized that I had run out of my D3 formula, and I went off of it for several weeks. And the minute I started going on it, it took about 7, maybe 8 days, the pain went away.
4: Wow.
7: Crazy, isn't it?
4: That's how you know something's working, right? If you stop and the health issues come back, well, there's your answer.
7: That's the best test that anyone can listen to, especially if you're on the fence. You're going, well, I wonder if this is really for me. And what I would do, Chris, is next time you give out the number to have people order, is go ahead and order it. I know you mentioned it's a risk-free offer, and go ahead and try it yourself and stay on it for 5, 6 weeks. And then if you still doubt it, then go off of it and see if anything gets worse.
4: 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I'll give it to you again. It's 1-800-467-0053. So what do you think, folks? Are you one of the 70% of people listening most likely taking the wrong type of vitamin D supplement? Joining us today is our good friend Dr. Michael Pincus, and we've been talking about his fast melt vitamin D3 formula. And Dr. Pincus, what you're saying is that most of us are deficient in vitamin D. And because of that deficiency, it's causing health issues like pain, muscle weakness, immune problems, and that most vitamin D supplements are not the best form. And more importantly, it's not the right amount of vitamin D to really make an impact. Is that what you're saying?
7: Yeah, it's exactly what I'm saying, Chris. It's a multifaceted problem where, one, we're not getting enough vitamin D3 in our system.
4: Mm-hmm.
7: Vitamin D3 is responsible for activating 2,000 different genes in the body, controlling everything from diabetes to hormone production to muscle strength, heart beating correctly, digestion, immune system. It's a really long list, and honestly, it surprised me because in medical school, we learned that vitamin D was necessary for the bones. We get enough being outside and in our milk, and end of story.
4: Right.
7: And for the first 20-some years of my practice, I never prescribed vitamin D. I just didn't think it was necessary. And then in the early 2000s, the studies started coming out, and now there's over 2,300 studies that just show that vitamin D is absolutely necessary. It's not just a good idea. It's absolutely necessary. It's a hormone that should be in the body, and it's not there.
4: Can you share some of that research, Dr. Pincus? And more importantly, what's the conclusion of the research related to vitamin D?
7: Well, one of the biggest studies ever on vitamin D were from the U.S. Navy.
4: Okay.
7: So I think it was like 145,000 men and women were studied, and they found that the number one non-combat reason that people died in the Navy was due to melanoma.
4: So skin cancer.
7: So I'm reading this study. You know, I kind of paused right there, and I went, yeah, it makes sense. You know, people are out on the decks of ships in the equator and all over the world, and they're getting the harmful
4: exposure,
7: UV sun rays, and they're developing skin cancer. But then I read on, and it said most of the victims were office workers, like clerks and people in hangars and inside. And I went, oh, my God.
4: Hmm.
7: So it was a link going back to vitamin D deficiency in the body.
4: What about muscle and bone strength? Can your D3 formula help with that?
7: Yeah, it's critical. Like if you're someone that's over 50, especially, you're seeing a progression of the core muscles in your body starting to slow down. First, it's kind of a clumsiness that people kind of feel like they're getting clumsy physically. And then it's a lack of flexibility that you start to stiffen up, and you feel it at night, especially if you're in bed, rolling from side to side. You'll wake up with your knees hurting, your legs are restless, your shoulders hurt. That's that stiffness setting in that's associated with the lack of this vitamin D3 in my formula. So if you're someone listening right now and you're having a lot of joint pain, bone pain, muscle pain, fibromyalgia, I would say start on my formula like immediately and start taking one or two of my vitamin D3s a day for the first week or two to get your doses up quickly.
4: So let me ask you about these gummy vitamins. Does that work? Can you put enough vitamin D into a little gummy bear, and is that the best way to get it in your body?
7: No, of course not, Chris. You know, they'll go to any types of lengths to try to market things that seem good, but you're taking a lot of sugar and gelatin and wax. My thing is, it's not what you take, it's what your body absorbs.
4: Well, I want to talk more about what happens when people start taking your Fast Melt D3 formula.
7: Boy, that's a really good question, because the first area that the vitamin D seems to affect is your energy, your sleep, your outlook, your moods, and then after being on it for a while, your core strength will come back. So for those of you who have slowed down, you're going to feel more energy, like physically. So it's kind of like feeling a little bit younger, Chris.
4: And who wouldn't want that?
7: Right.
4: And maybe you can share again, for those that may have just joined us, some of the responses that you get from people that have been taking your formula, and what kind of results have they seen?
7: Well, one of the surprising ones was I gave it to my brother-in-law, who had gone to his doctor and was very concerned about his cholesterol, his blood fat, and his weight. And I put him on my vitamin D3, and he went back in 3 months later, and his blood profile was perfect.
4: All right, I want to take a moment here to let you listeners know that, again, if you want to try Dr. Pincus's vitamin D3 formula, there is a special toll-free number for you to call right now. 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And keep in mind, folks, you have absolutely nothing to lose here, because Dr. Pincus's vitamin D3 formula is guaranteed to be safe and effective, or your money back. And when you do call and order, you're not going to be enrolled in one of those automatic monthly subscription programs. This is a one-time order. So I encourage you, the number to call is 1-800-467-0053. I'll give it to you again. It's 1-800-467-0053. So how about it, folks? I mean, what it really comes down to here is we're not getting the right form or enough vitamin D delivered the right way, which is why we have so many of these health concerns that you probably can't put your finger on. And Dr. Pincus, I want to start just recapping here that there are a couple different forms of vitamin D, and maybe explain why the typical form that you would find in most off-the-shelf D formulas is different from what you've put together here.
7: Well, there's vitamin D2 and there's vitamin D3. And D2 is the type of vitamin D that has to be activated by your body, so it has to be converted into vitamin D3. Vitamin D3 is the activated form, so it's ready to go to work. Now, the vitamin D3 that I use in my formula, I think it's the best because I've seen the best results with myself, and my family, with my patients. Plus, I've worked with the lab where the people in the lab have taken this and they test their blood every day to see how the D is going, and it's going up and out through the roof where it should be.
4: Wow. So, Dr. Pincus, I mean, who should consider taking your fast melt vitamin D formula?
7: Well, I would definitely start with kids for development and immunity. Obviously, young adults in their 20s need vitamin D to keep their immune system strong.
4: Mm-hmm.
7: Then men and women in their 30s, you're talking about heart health, immunity, cardiovascular problems start to turn on. But it's also the child-rearing years, and vitamin D for pregnant women is very, very important.
4: Mm-hmm.
7: People in their 40s, that's when, you know, you start feeling more of those aches and pains like you've never felt before. You think you're getting older. And again, it's important for your hormones and to keep yourself physically active. And of course, when you're in your 50s, you start feeling stiffer. You can't golf. You can't play tennis. You know, you start becoming aware of your body not functioning.
4: Mm-hmm.
7: And then people over 60, I just wish that every senior citizen would go on this formula. Imagine living in your senior years where you have confidence in your balance and you're able to have the energy to get things done and mental clarity. You know, this is more and more important as we go along because people are living longer, but the quality of life is not great.
4: You know, is it ever too late, Dr. Pincus, such that your fast melt D3 formula wouldn't be a worthwhile investment?
7: If you can see the breath on the mirror in the morning, then you know that you're a candidate for this. Because a lot of the things that people suffer from, they're suffering from a lack of this vitamin in their body. So it's never too late to try something like this. And the sooner you can get on my formula, the better odds you're going to have of having a really healthy, high energy, high mobility life from here on out.
4: Yeah, well, it makes a lot of sense. And Dr. Pincus, what can someone expect when they start taking your fast melt D3 formula?
7: Well, you're going to notice within the first several days that something's changing in your body because this kickstarts so many different cycles in your body that you'll start having less pain, having more energy, and having better mental clarity, better sleep. Your moods can be affected by this. Vitamin D3 is necessary to get these things running.
4: Well, Dr. Pincus, unfortunately, we only have a few minutes left. Anything else you want to share with our audience here in our final minutes?
7: For those of you listening, we've covered a lot of ground. Working with the body is tricky, as you know. And we're talking to your listeners of your show. You know, they're of all walks of life with all various conditions. And so I'm trying to give some good health advice here, Chris. The point is get yourself out of it. Get yourself on this formula and see for yourself. It's not against the law for you to try something to see if it works.
4: That's an interesting way to put it.
7: That's all we're doing. We're talking about nutrition. We're not talking about rocket science here.
4: Right,
7: but
4: right.
7: But there's a lot of science behind what I'm talking about. The key is to get on this formula and give it a month or two. Every day, take one of these things. 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This is my appeal to your listeners to get on this formula and try it for themselves.
4: Well, Dr. Pincus, again, thank you for taking time to be with us today.
7: Thank you, Chris.
4: All right, folks. 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
17: 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Welcome to The Gold Show. This show is being hosted by your good friend, Precious Mike. If we want to get formal, it's Michael Hayes to you. Jot this number down. This is a number that is a gateway to all things precious metals. My friends at Reagan Gold Group are standing by, 888-351-8999. 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For those of you that are busy, maybe you're making breakfast, depending on where the show is airing in the country, lunch and or dinner, and you just simply don't have time to pick up the phone and speak to me. Yes, you can actually speak to me. Go ahead and go to ownsomegold.com, answer about four or five simple questions, and your inquiry will ping me, and I will make the time to call you and talk to you about why you need to be an investor, an owner, a holder of precious metals, specifically gold and silver. Now, we're going to have a very busy show, four segments in length. We're going to have commercial breaks. I highly suggest you do the right thing. Pick up the phone and call immediately. Start the free conversation with the good folks over there at Reagan Gold Group who want to talk to you about how easy it is to diversify your retirement strategy and get you owning some gold so you can actually safeguard your retirement for the headwinds that we're all facing, the calamity that is potentially right around the corner. Now, I want to start the first segment by talking about what gold is. I do this all the time because I think there's a misnomer out there. People don't really understand what gold means, what the value of gold is to them, and how it all fits in into this grand scheme we're all involved in, which is going to work, clocking in, clocking out, exchanging your time and freedom for IOUs, paper money, okay? Paper money. It's really not even money. They're IOUs. And you're trained to think that you need to take that money and invest it in a 401k, an IRA, and you're saving it for a future date, someday in the future where you're going to tap into that money, get eviscerated in taxes. You'll get annihilated in taxes. Oh, my investment is tax deferred. Well, is it tax deferred forever? Probably not. You're going to get hit with a lot of taxes. So what you're working hard for now, which are IOUs, which is fake money, which is technically fiat currency, which has always failed, you're putting into the stock market, which is also kind of fake. It's run by billionaires and zillionaires and computers. A lot of times you're buying at the height, like people who bought at the height when there was this buzz with SpaceX, and now that SpaceX rocket ship is crashing, right? God, how did that feel? And it's all kind of abstract, like it's not real. Gold is real. It's God's money. And gold had a huge run-up, Sammy. It ran up to $5,500. And people were like, oh my God, I got to get in on gold. And they bought gold, and then gold has been selling off. So there's a lot of people that actually believe that this is a time to buy more, to always buy in the dip. There's an old saying, it's not timing the market, it's time in the market. So if you simply are timing the market and catching things at an all-time high, you're screwed. You're always going to be screwed. That theory applies to real estate. That theory applies to stocks. That theory applies to investment strategies, and it also applies to gold. And gold right now is sitting at about $4,100. And there's a lot of economists that are saying that right now is a good time to buy. And if you don't want to listen to me, just do some simple searches. I mean, there's a lot of influential people out there. And I am not influential. By no means am I influential. I might be passionate about gold. I might be passionate about Reagan Gold, who's standing by at 888-351-8999. But you have to ask yourself this simple question. And everyone I've talked to in my personal life, through this show, colleagues, peers, whenever I ask this question, categorically, like literally 100%, like 10 out of 10, 100 out of 100, 1,000 out of 1,000, I can keep going up and up and up, have the same answer. And it's as simple as this. Knowing what you know right now in the world, wars, endless wars, Ukraine and Russia, now Iran and the U.S. and its allies. And, oh, we have a ceasefire. Yes, we do. No, we don't. We bomb you. You bomb us. Hold on. Time out. No, we're back at it. The uncertainty of our government, right? Mitch McConnell, I heard, is he alive? Is he dead? Is he being propped up like a Weekend at Bernie's, right? I mean, what's going on? We have no control, right? So knowing what you know is going on in the world, and taxes going up and higher and higher and higher, you're getting taxed to literally eternity and back in California. Raising taxes to pay for a federal a deficit that we had no control over, knowing all these things. How confident are you that your retirement will be there when you need it? I'm going to ask this question again. If you're sitting at home right now, if you're driving in your car, if you're at work and this is playing in the background, it's a simple question. How confident and comfortable are you that the retirement that you have been building, that's sitting in this account, will be there when you need it if you do nothing? And Sammy, most people will tell me and have told me that they're not comfortable. And she's pointing at herself, including me. I mean, look at history. The Great Depression. Stocks sold off by 80%+. These wannabe pseudo millionaires were throwing themselves off buildings. They were literally stepping in front of locomotives. Back then, there were locomotives. They're called trains now, but back then there were locomotives. Steam engine. They were literally offing themselves. How long did it take for the stock market to come back after that crash? 1987, another crash. Right? The tech bubble of 2000, another crash. 2008, another crash. And you know what a lot of people are saying right now? A lot of economists are saying right now that we are literally in the biggest bubble in American history. Billionaire fund manager Jeremy Grantham says this: we are in the everything bubble, the biggest bubble in human history, driven by AI stocks. And when we come off the AI high, the stock market might crash as much as 70%. So again, it's a simple question. Do you want to leave your retirement where it is? And do you think it will be there for you if the markets crash by as much as 70%? The answer is simple. Categorically, no. I'm not confident, and I know you're not. So what do you do? What do you do? Diversify. Own some gold. God's money. It's true money because it is a store of value. Gold has never gone to zero. The U.S. dollar has devalued by 96 freaking percent. There he goes again. There he goes again, Sammy. He's dropping the F word. 96%. If you knew 10 years ago, 20 years ago, 30 years ago, 40 years ago, 50 freaking years ago, when you were going to work and working your ass off for fake money, that in 5 years, 10 years, 20 years, 30 years, 40 years, 50 years, that money was going to be worth less? Would you have wasted your time in exchange for these fake IOUs? So you do the right thing. You pick up the phone. You call my friends at the Reagan Gold Group. You call them at 888-351-8999. Those of you that want to talk to me, I will talk to you. Of course, if you call now, I'm in studio. I'll call you after the show personally, and I'll talk to you about the benefits of diversifying. So if you're sitting at home right now and you have $200, $300, $400, $500,000 sitting in your 401k exposed to a future calamity where stocks could burst, and they'll burst going down, and you'll be left with virtually nothing, take a portion, roll it into a self-funded IRA with my good friends at Reagan Gold Group, nibble away and start stacking, start owning some gold, and safeguard your retirement, because baby, there is a storm a-brewing. I'm going to take a commercial break. I can't wait for the next segment. We got a lot of juicy things to talk about. We'll be right back.
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17: Folks, welcome back to The Gold Show. I am your host, Michael Hayes. My good friends call me Precious Mike. I hope you consider me your ally and, as a result, your friend by the time you're done listening to the show, or if you're tuning in week after week. I am your ally when it comes to safeguarding your assets, specifically your retirement. Those of you that have built a nest egg, and I'm going to say it, a lot of people don't want to hear it, a nest egg of lies. Lies. The fiat currency that we are told is money is nothing but a lie. It's an IOU. And I've used this analogy in previous shows, and I'm going to use the analogy in this segment. But before I do this, a little housekeeping. I want you to know that I am not your tax advisor, okay? I am not your financial advisor. I am your good friend, Precious Mike, who's passionate about all things precious metals. 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You can also go to ownsomegold.com. Again, that's ownsomegold.com. For the love of God, this show is about owning gold, right? So why wouldn't we have a URL that's called ownsomegold.com? It's 4 or 5 simple questions, and guess what happens? I'll get alerted that you submitted an inquiry, and I will actually call you. I will reach out to you. The team at Reagan Gold Group will reach out to you, and they will have a free, F-R-E-E, conversation about the benefits of owning gold. And when I say owning gold, I'm talking about physical gold. And my sound engineer, God bless her, Sammy, during the commercial break said, I have a gold ring with me. And she told me this beautiful story about how this gold ring was gifted to her, and the ring was gifted to her aunt, and it's a generational heirloom. And it is a gold ring. And we just had a very private conversation about what this means. Of course, there's sentimental value to this, but what this means and what this represents relative to this show. And it's a true, true store of value. This is basically indestructible. There is a finite amount of gold on planet Earth. It was created by God himself. And if you disagree, call in right now and prove your point. Call in right now at 888-351-8999 and prove to me that God himself didn't create the stuff. Man can't create it out of thin air. They can't duplicate it. They can't triplicate it. They can't do with what they do with money all over the world. Paper money, fiat money, which is just printed out of thin air. And what I told Sammy, I said, Sammy, here's the beautiful thing. This might be worth $4,000 right now. Just spot price of gold. And spot price means the gold that's in Earth, not even, you know, going in and mining it and pulling it out and melting it and turning it into bars and coins, just the raw price. And the crazy thing is, 5 years from now, it might be worth more. 10 years from now, it might be worth more. And if it's not, guess what? She still owns it. It's physical. It's physical. It's an asset that you can hold for generations and generations. And who knows, maybe 3 or 4 or 5 generations from now, when Sammy's long gone, she will have gifted this to someone, and it's going to end up in her family. And maybe down the road, it might be worth $100,000. We don't know. But if you look at history, history will tell you what the future might hold. Winston Churchill said, look into history to see into the future. I'll go a little bit further back in history. Voltaire said, history never repeats itself, but man always does. Mankind. And what did he mean by that? We're just stupid. As a species, we're stupid. You know, we plunder the earth. We constantly are in war, right? And it's all by design. It's all by design. Read up yourself. World War I, World War II. Is there going to be a World War III? It's all by design. And what happens when there's such uncertainty? When there's uncertainty, the value of gold and silver traditionally goes up. It goes up. So if the stock market crashes by 70%, like Jeremy Grantham keeps saying it will, what will happen to gold? He says gold is the perfect asset to hold to protect yourself in the event of a market sell-off. That's not my words, that's his. But I agree with him. So the process is very simple. The process is very simple. Reagan Gold makes it easy. If you want physical gold delivered to your house, guys, I kid you not. If you have at least $25,000 in cash laying around, and if you have $25,000, $50,000, $100,000, $200,000, $500,000 in cash laying around, oh my God, God, oh my God, we need to have an intervention, because you're making no interest. You're making very little money on your money. And it really, it's not even money. You exchange your time for an IOU, okay? It's like going to the dry cleaner, right? And you drop off your suit that you think is worth $1,000, and they give you a piece of paper, and it's a claim on your suit, and you leave. And 2 weeks later, you're like, oh my God, I forgot. I have my suit at the dry cleaners. I better go get it. Right? Some dry cleaners, they'll sell your stuff off. But let me ask you a question. What is worth money? Is it the IOU they gave you that's a claim on your suit, or is it the physical suit? So that same philosophy applies to the paper money, the fiat currency that we are being given. That's printed out of thin air. The U.S. national debt is $40 trillion. We have $1 trillion in interest payments that we need to make on all this fake fiat money that's been printed by these literally out of control bankers, like drunken sailors.

Here's a factoid that's going to make you really, really think deep and hard as to why you need to buy gold. If you purchased $100,000 worth of gold in the year 2000, it would currently be worth about 1.8 million smackaroos. Year 2000, you had $100,000 and you bought gold at the spot price then, and you sold it in the year 2026, that $100,000 would be worth 1.8 glorious dollars. That's a big return on your investment, right? Now imagine that $100,000 in 2000, you did nothing with it. How much would it be worth today? Your purchasing power would have dropped by half. So what you could have purchased in the year 2000, you could only buy half of that stuff in 2026. And here's another way of looking at it. $100,000 in the year 2000 is equivalent to $196,000 today. You would have to have $196,000 today to be equivalent to the $100,000 that you had in the year 2000. So, you know, these are all great facts. So the question, I beg this question. Pam, if you're listening to the show, Mary, I know you're listening to the show. Ted, we have a lot of Teds listening to the show. Knowing what you know, what I've shared with you, what you can easily access online by doing a little homework, how confident are you that your retirement account will be there when you need it, when the you know what hits the fan? And 99% of people I talk to are not confident. Confidence comes from owning gold, diversifying and buying gold through my good friends at the Reagan Gold Group. 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You call them right now. You tell them your good friend, Precious Mike, told you to call. 888-351-8999. If you want to get on my personal calendar, I will call you and we will go over all this information mano a mano. If you want to hear my voice on the end of your line, I am more than willing to do this for you. 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I'm going to take a commercial break. I can't wait to give you more information, and we'll be right back. Folks, welcome back to The Gold Show, the show that is sponsored by my good friends over at Reagan Gold Group. I'm going to share some fun facts about my friends over there, and you can reach them at any time during the show, during commercial break, afterwards, during the week. They are there for you. They are the trusted source in all things precious metals. I say this and I mean it. 888-351-8999. You can also reach them through ownsomegold.com. 4 or 5 unintrusive questions. They don't ask you for money. You don't have to pay anything up front. You don't have to provide them your social security number. Pretty much anyone and everyone qualifies for this program, right? As long as you have $25,000 in cash or more, you have some sort of retirement, whether it's a 401k, a 403b, a Swift, a savings account, you name it, an IRA, you can qualify. The process is very simple. They will help you either buy physical gold, and I barely touched on this in the last segment. Literally, a FedEx truck, Sammy, shows up at your house with an unmarked box that is fully insured, and you signed for the package. Of course, you're going to sign for this package because it's worth a lot, right? There's gold that's arriving at your home. They hand it to you. You go to your family room. And you pull out a knife or a razor and you unbox. You know, you've these unboxings on Instagram. Can you imagine doing an unboxing of your gold? $50,000, $100,000 of God's money showing up to your house. And do with

0: Do with it what you wish. But this is what I would do. I would literally spread it all over my bed and I'd just lay on it. I'd just lay on it and just thank God that you had the intuition, the knowledge, the prowess, the will, the determination to say to yourself, I got to get out of the system. I got to get out of the banking system. And the banking system is fiat currency. It's all the banks. You don't even want to know how much these CEOs of these banks make. I mean, I think at one point in time, the CEO of Wells Fargo was making $53 million a year. And this is when the market was crashing. Okay? The stock market. Get out of the system. Get out of the system. That's another system that is so, so manipulated. Stock prices going up and down. Billions of shares being traded. Really, billions of shares? Who's trading them? 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I don't know. Maybe you know. Call me and let me know. 888-351-8999. 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Holy hell. And this only applies on qualified IRA accounts. Now, that's a little bit over my head, but if you call them at 888-351-8999, they'll explain it to you. I'm going to guess and say in layman terms, that means if you open up a qualifying account and you purchase a qualifying amount of gold or silver, they're going to protect you if the price goes down in 30 days. And how do they do that? How do they do that, precious Mike? How do they do that? 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Oh my God. 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That is confidence. If that does not exude confidence, I don't know what does. They are so confident in what they do that they're saying, Tom, if you call now and we set up an account, a qualifying account, and you purchase $400,000 in gold, if in 6 months, 2 months, 2 years, you say, I don't want this stuff anymore, I want to sell it back to you, they will buy it at the price then with no liquidation fees. That is peace of mind knowing you're working with professionals. And guess what? I'm a professional. You want to talk to me? You want to get on my calendar? You call them at 888-351-8999. Start the conversation. And you can even ask them, can I get on Precious Mike's calendar? And they will put you on my calendar. And I will take my time and call you. And we will talk about the benefits of this silver coin that's in my hand and this gold coin that's currently in my hand. I'm in studio, right? I'm showing Sammy. And we talk about the benefits of actually owning tangible assets, hard assets. No one's going to take this away from me. But all those IOUs that you've accumulated, like literally like Monopoly money, right? Get out of jail card, right? Boardwalk, I want to buy some hotels with fake Monopoly money. That's what it is. And the reason why it is because it's printed out of thin air. But guess what? There is a finite amount of gold on Mother Earth. There is a finite amount of silver on Mother Earth. And if you don't own it, God help you. And I'll tell you why. Because the experts are saying we are in a bubble. And you know how you know we're in a bubble? Go to usdebtclock.org. usdebtclock.org. We're at $40 trillion in national debt. We are currently paying $1 trillion a year in interest. You cannot tax every man, woman, and child enough to pay for this. So hold on. You can't tax your way out of it. Then how do you get out of it? Well, the central bankers have this scheme, and the scheme has been going on for years and years and years and years to keep printing yourself out of debt. What? Like, how does that make any sense, man? Like, I want to do a Richard Pryor, like, impersonation. Like, what? Like, how does that make any sense, man? Like, it just doesn't make any sense. So it begs this question that I've asked. I asked in the first segment, I asked in the second, and I'm going to ask in the third. And most people tell me with certainty that they're not confident. They don't feel good. So let me ask the question. So I led with the answer. Now I'm going to give you the question. So I'm going to ask Sammy. She's here. And she'll nod yes or no. Knowing what you know about what is going on in the world, what is going on in our government, and let's not even talk about the Epstein files. Oh, my God. Let's not talk about the prices of gas and the prices of eggs and the prices of everything going through the roof. But knowing what you know, and knowing the additional information that's provided to you by this show, how confident are you that your retirement account will be there for you when you need it if you do nothing and you just leave it there? She just flashed a big zero, two zeros. Nada. No confidence. But would you feel more confident if you took portion of your retirement and you purchase God's money? And she's saying yes. And most people say yes. But Sammy, most people are afraid. They just don't know how it works. They just think that maybe it's a hoax and gold, and how does it work and how do I buy it? It's simple. Call me and I'll talk to you about it. I'll share the process. My good friends at Reagan Gold want to talk to you about the simple process. 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
0: Folks, welcome back to The Gold Show. I am your host, Michael Hayes. More housekeeping. No, I'm not your tax advisor. And don't be silly. I'm not your financial advisor. I'm just some guy who gets very passionate about things that are very personal. And I feel that your 401k, your retirement, you gave up your time. The thing that is the most precious. Now, I love using that word, precious, Mike. The thing that's most precious and scarce, aside from God's money, gold and silver, your time is precious. There is not an infinite amount of your time. Sooner or later, you're gone. You're gone. You're gone. And what are you going to leave behind? Are you going to leave behind a retirement account that gets wrecked by the bankers, right? I mean, look at the total debt that's being printed out of thin air across the world. I mean, it's simple. You can go to usdebtclock.org and you can look up the information. You can see what's going on all over the world. You can see that we're not the only ones, that Japan has trillions. China has trillions. France has trillions. Great Britain has trillions. Trillions and trillions and trillions of dollars of debt. There's not enough babies being born to pay for all this stuff. So you have to think to yourself, sooner or later, things are going to end ugly. Like, ugly. Like, say it with me. Ugly. Bad. Like 2008, when we had the Great Recession, right? That's when Bear Stearns, big bank, went bankrupt. Like, literally, bankers just leaving their offices with their boxes. All right, well, I got my personal stuff. I'm out of here. The building's on fire, but I'm out of here. And your retirement was going to zero. And that led to Washington Mutual Bank. Some of you that are too young don't know this. Washington Mutual Bank going into insolvency. All these banks, IndyMac Bank, the biggest banks going into insolvency. So what does the president do?
2: Wah, we're gonna pass an executive order. I'm going to take my pen and I'm going to sign on the dotted line. And we're going to print trillions of dollars out of thin air and bail the banks out.
0: But let me ask you a question. Will you ever be bailed out if you were in a similar situation? The answer is no. The only thing that's going to bail you out is your retirement. And if you leave your retirement where it's at, will it be there for you? Are you confident that it'll be there for you? And most people answer no. So what do you do? What do you do? Sammy, what do you do? Ted, I know you're listening to the show. What do you do? Do you just bury your head in the sand and just say, well, you know, it'll fix itself. It might take 5 years, might take 10 years. Great Depression of the 20s, right? Roaring 20s. The market crashed and people literally started hanging themselves from trees because their net worth went to zero. Let me ask you a question. Did gold ever go to zero? The answer is no. Gold has never gone to zero. The US dollar is creeping, like literally, it's pushing its way into the end zone. Let's use that as an analogy. It's dropped by 96% of its value. Like literally, it's in the red zone. Like literally, it's like fourth and two. Like we're approaching zero. What happens if it goes to zero? What if the US dollar goes away and all you have are US dollars? What do you do then? But could you imagine if you are stockpiling gold? Gold hit $5,500 and now it's sitting at $4,100. I don't know. Some people would say that's a buying opportunity, right? Central banks are printing paper You're forced to go to work to exchange your time and your freedom for paper IOUs that are not backed by anything other than the full faith of the government. And all over the world, it's the governments. The governments are run by people. And as Voltaire says, history never repeats itself, but humans always do. Right? So protect yourself. And look, we have a president right now in office that has unabashedly said and screams that interest rates need to come down. Interest rates are too high. He picked his man to come in to run the U.S. Treasury. And they might raise rates a little bit because they have to, because inflation has gone through the roof. And inflation has gone through the roof because they keep printing money. And then we're in war with Iran. They close the Strait of Hormuz. Oil prices go through the roof. And everything goes up in price. That's inflation, right? But the mandate is to get inflation down, to get it down to 2%, right? And to cut rates. So, John, what happens to the price of gold if our president, our illustrious president, fulfills his dream, fulfills his mandate to cut rates? Prices of gold go up. Look it up. Look it up. Go to Google. What happens to the price of gold when the federal government cuts rates? And it'll tell you. The value of gold goes up. So if they start cutting rates, because they've been raising rates for 4 years, for four freaking years they've been raising rates. What happens if they cut rates for 4 years, Sammy? Maybe that $4,000 an ounce becomes $8,000. Jamie Dimon, he's the CEO of JP Morgan. What does he think? He thinks gold can hit $10,000 an ounce. Peter Schiff, another smart man who loves gold and sees gold as a safeguard to protect yourself, your worth, your retirement, your wife, your kids, your legacy, is gold. And what does he think? He thinks it could be worth $25,000 an ounce in the future. Look it up. You don't believe me? Look it up. 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Guys, it's out there. It's out there for you to think about. It's out there for you to let it marinate in your mind. But really, it all comes back to a simple question. If the biggest purchasers, I'm talking about the biggest purchasers, they're hoarding this stuff. They're hoarding. Like hoarders, right? Like you got stuff all over your yard. That's what central banks are doing. They're just hoarding gold. If they are hoarding gold, why aren't you? So it begs the question, be the central bank of you. Samantha, if you're listening to the show, I'm getting really somber right now. Bill, if you're listening to the show, create the central bank of you. What does that mean? 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Answer three or four simple questions. I will personally call you. the team at Reagan Gold Group will call you. We'll have a conversation about this. And I'm going to go out on a limb and say, you're going to feel so enlightened and so encouraged. You're going to feel so at peace with owning God's money, the gold coin that's in my hand. I know that a year from now, it's in my hand. No one's going to take it away from me. It's still going to be worth a lot of money. It's going to give me peace and confidence. And I'm going to diversify out of my retirement account, and I'm going to buy some gold so that in the event the stock market crashes, and God, it very well may, I've protected myself. I've safeguarded myself. So the show has now come to a close. I've given you the knowledge, hopefully the passion, the ingredients for you to now go and do the right thing. 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Until next weekend, I wish you nothing but the best.
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11: Thank you so much for joining The Sue Freeze Show, and it's just so wonderful to be with you today. In thinking about what I was going to talk about today, there's some things, you know, that just in your life, okay, you're going through life and it's busy, busy, busy, right? I mean, we're all busy, busy, busy. And what happens is sometimes we get so busy that we just don't hear or we don't pay attention to just the slightest of things that could be happening in our lives. And here's something that happened with me, which got me to where I am right now to talk to you about this, because it was something, a real eye-opener. On Monday morning, I usually, Sunday night or Monday morning, I drive 90 minutes to 2 hours, depending on what time I leave, to get to my office from where I am during the weekend. And I got up at 3 o'clock and I'm thinking, oh, great, I'm going to have a really good morning because I'm going to get there early and I'm not going to have traffic. And I packed all my stuff up, got it in the car. I did a lot of precursor things the night before so I would be ready. And I've got everything packed in the car. I'm ready to go. And it's like 4 o'clock in the morning. And normally I leave around 4:45 and I still miss a lot of traffic to get there on time to my office by 7 o'clock because I have a staff meeting at 7:30. Anyway, so I'm all packed. I'm ready to go. I'm way early. I got less sleep, of course. And I can't find my keys. And I'm searching every single bag. I'm searching both vehicles. I'm searching everything I can search, going up and down the stairs, in the bedroom, going through every single place I had gone the night before to find out where my keys are. Now, my keys, I feel like a janitor because I have keys to my office. I have keys to my condo. I have keys to my car. I have keys to everything that I need keys for. And without those keys, if I just got in the car and I just drove away, I wouldn't be able to get into my office, and I wouldn't be able to get into my condo, and I wouldn't be able to. So I couldn't leave without knowing for sure that I had my keys. So after an hour and a half of talking to myself, just trying to figure it out, I finally got into my car. And I sat there in my car and I tried to get less anxious. Have you ever been here where you're just so anxious you can't think straight? And I was like, I was so pressured. I put this pressure on me. And I sat there and I was trying to revisit my steps of the last time I used those keys to try to figure out where I might have laid them. Now, I have my systems, I have my normal procedures on what I do, how I do it, so that I can assure that I've got what I need in order to get to this place, that place, and whatever. I took a deep breath. I was praying, Lord, please just help me find these keys. And then my mouth verbally said, "You need the keys to get into your things, but what you really need is the key to me. You are so busy that you are not focused on the key of heaven, the key of relationship, the keys that you need in order for you to move forward. So, sister, daughter, I want you to just take a deep breath, and I want you to understand that these keys that you need are to the material things you have, and the focus for you needs to be on me." Okay, I was verbally saying this to me, but it was the Lord's words that were coming, that was just there. Now, I'm saying this to you not to, expose myself of maybe I'm not, in the Word enough, I think I would say that no matter how much I'm in the Word, I would say I'm not in it enough, because that is where the keys to life are. It's your relationship with your Heavenly Father. That's where the keys are. The key to heaven is understanding walking in righteousness. Well, what does that mean? Living a life that is glorifying to the Lord. What does that mean exactly from moment to moment? I look at my grandkids and the decisions that they're making. They're making decisions on, do I share? Do I not? Do I do what my parents are saying? Or do I have a little rebellious spirit, which they don't even know that that's what that is. But they have what they want, and they have what's being asked of them, and they have a decision to make. And don't we all? We have a decision to make every moment of our lives on what we're going to do next. As a parent, we're to train them up in the way they shall go, correct? We're supposed to train them because they don't know. They don't know where they should go. They don't know. So we are there to protect, to guide, to coach, to love on, to speak health and love into their lives, to speak worthiness into their lives, to speak confidence in their lives. And the only way we can do that is by teaching them as we go. So the Lord was teaching me, because I'm a child of God, and I want Him to teach me. And so after all of this conversation happened, I went in and I knocked on my son's door, and I said, "Tyson, can you come help me? I'm sorry I have to wake you up early, but can you come help me, because I have exhausted all possibilities of where these keys could be, and I can't really move forward without the keys. I need these keys, and we all need the keys. We need the keys." You know, how many times do you hear, five keys to, or seven keys to a happy marriage, or keys to success, or keys to this, or keys to that? But we need entry. We need entry. And this small little thing, whether it's a combination or it's a key to unlock the door. Think about it, the symbolism of the key. The key. What is the key to get to where you want to go? What is it that you need that you don't have access? What is it in your life that is holding you back from entrance or access to what it is you want? Sometimes it's in our own minds, our own belief system. In Matthew, it talks about that you will be transformed by the renewing of your mind. What does that mean exactly? It's like our belief system can hold us back. We don't have the key to unlock the door to get to where we want to go. Something's holding us back, and sometimes it's us. It's you. It's me. In our thinking, we're holding ourselves back. And maybe it's the knowledge, the lack of knowledge, that's holding us back from what God wants. So today, I want you to think about how God speaks to us. How God speaks. I told you about the driving and having open access. And if you have someone running along the side of you, and you've got to move ahead or you've got to move behind, you've got to make a choice of where you're going to go. And sometimes, you know, misery loves company, right? We're riding alongside because you don't want to be alone. You want to know that you're not alone. And you're not ever alone as long as you have the Lord. We're not alone. So 20 unique ways God speaks to us today. These could be the keys, could they not? The Bible, the Holy Bible is God's word. We can say that it is God's primary way of speaking to us. Any other communication must be based and tested by what is taught in Scripture. The Holy Bible is God's guide for us, so we can reach Him, the only true God, and hear back from Him. God chose to reveal Himself to us, and no one could force Him into showing Himself to His creatures. Scholars classify the following types of revelation. General revelation, this is the creation which is considered an indirect revelation of God. It gives us clues about Him, but not enough to have a relationship with Him. There is more information about this in item 10, and I'm hoping through this I get to item 10. In everything that goes on in our lives, if we ask the Lord to reveal Himself and the lesson that He wants to teach us, He will do that, but we have to ask. Ask and you shall receive. That's what He says. He is the way, the truth, and the life. He is. And so the key is to know Him. In any aspect of your life, we have choices. And in any aspect of life, we have choices of good and evil. We have choices of going this way or that way. And some are going to bear fruit, and some are going to be life lessons. Actually, both are life lessons. It's just some that end up better than other choices that we make. And we learn from either, and so both of them have their benefits, is learning. The Lord is teaching us. But we have to be aware. We have to be available. We have to understand that this thing with the keys, okay? I could have just given up. I could have got a locksmith. I could have done a lot of things. But I chose to sit there and try to regroup. And then I asked my son for help. And just by him coming out with a great attitude, he was exhausted. He came out with a great attitude and he goes, okay, let's retrack. And so he started asking me questions. And I went, you know what? I've checked this bag 3 times. I'm going to check this bag again. And you know what? I checked that bag again, which made sense that it would be where I would put my keys. It made total sense in my mind. But I checked that bag. I checked it 3 times. Now, all of a sudden, I put my hand in, and guess what? There they were, this big clump of keys. I felt so bad that I woke him up. But I didn't feel bad because I felt like God wanted to teach me something. And I shared it with my son. I shared the lesson with Tyson. Why? Because I feel like, why not? If God's teaching me something, if I can spread that forward, if I can pay it forward, if I can teach somebody else something through the lesson that He's teaching me, then I think that I'm doing a good thing. I think that's what God wants me to do. That's why He put me in front of this microphone, I think, is so that He can maybe teach more people through the lessons that He's teaching me. And that's what I do with the Sue Freeze Show. Sue Freeze, spelled like fries, oneword.com. Go to my website. Please go there. Check it out. There is so much information that I've put there that the Lord has revealed that it should be there, like the IAMs. The IAMs is a button you can push and you can get free, 3 pages of IAMs. What are the IAMs? The IAMs, you know, you have people speaking into your life that could be speaking negatives. But God is going to speak what He believes about you. And He says you're a child of God. He says you're victorious in His name. You're an ambassador to Christ if you believe in Him. And he'll go on and on. But victorious, you know, I have to remember that sometimes. Do you ever go through battles in your life? Do you ever go through things where you just don't know what's going to happen? You just don't know how you're going to get through it? I know. I that happens to me quite often, where I'm just like in this thing and I'm like, okay, God, this is bigger than me. You're going to have to show me the way. And he does. And I have to, in my mind, I have to keep saying, greater is he that's in me than he that's in the world. Because there is a devil. There is a God and there is a devil. There are angels that watch over us. I heard something funny. I'll just share it with you. Is that angels, they abide by the laws and the rules. And so if you're speeding, you left your angel back there. And I think about that every time I go faster than the speed limit, because I do that. I do, and I acknowledge that. But I'm leaving my angels, okay, because they can only stay at the speed limit because they abide by the rules. And out of obedience comes blessing. Have you ever heard that? Out of obedience comes blessing. So if you're not obedient to what God is telling you to do, then you've got to understand that you've already made a choice to not get the blessing. So if you want blessings, you need to walk in obedience. But you have to know what obedience is. We do know right from wrong, for the most part. But there might be some gray areas where we're not sure. I don't know about this, right? So when you're in doubt, stop, breathe, think, read, and try to find out what God says about a situation. So one is the Bible, unique ways that God speaks to us. Another one would be prayer. I have a little bracelet that says pray first. Because, you know, we just, I don't know, I think a lot of people don't understand the power of prayer. And that when we speak prayers, we speak his words over our lives or those that we're praying for, that there's power in those words. There's power. And sometimes things are revealed. You know, sometimes when I'm praying, I will get a vision, or I'll be praying and I'll feel something. I'll sense something. And that's amazing how this happens. But through prayer, things change. They can change. And if you write a journal and you write your prayers on this journal, it's the best way for you to go back and figure out, because sometimes we don't even realize when prayers have been answered. You know, the big ones, yeah, sure. But you know, nothing is too great or too small for our Heavenly Father. And so prayer is really important. And it is a strength builder for you and I. Just by speaking his word in our prayers. Prayer is a dialogue, not a monologue. It is not only about us talking to God, but also about listening to him. Maybe God won't answer right away, but he will. He may bring to your mind a passage from scripture that will meet your needs, or he may use another believer to deliver a message to you. He may answer your prayers in many other ways. Keep in mind, to validate the answers you get with the Bible, to make sure you've understood it correctly, and that you're following the will of God and obeying him. Also, make sure your prayer times are special moments to connect to God and listen to his voice. Avoid distractions and create a habit of seeking him in prayer every day. So to create a habit, you guys, it's so important to create a habit. How you do that is it's repetitive, right? And so it takes 21 days to create a habit. So you set your mind to say, okay, when I wake up in the morning before my feet hit the ground, I'm going to pray. And I don't know about you, but sometimes I'll start praying and then all of a sudden some other thought comes in my mind. It's like it's trying to take my mind off of what I'm doing. And I have to really be consistent and disciplined to stay focused on the prayer time, or I will go off into my own little world. Have you ever had that happen? Yeah, I admit it. It does happen to me. 3, Jesus Christ, God the Father, has spoken to us through his Son, Jesus Christ, in many ways. The birth of Jesus created a unique bond between God and human beings, for Christ is God incarnated. The gospel, which is the good news of Jesus Christ, was first communicated to us by him personally. So Jesus Christ himself, the Holy Spirit, is 4, the Holy Spirit. Now, this is the one where people say, why do you have to listen to your own show, Sue? And I said, because the Holy Spirit guides. The Holy Spirit directs my path, my thought processes and everything, because I ask him to, you know, and ask and you shall receive, right? And so I listen to my show because there's a message for me in this show also. The Holy Spirit, or Holy Ghost, is a third person of the Holy Trinity. The Bible teaches us about many things the Holy Spirit does for us, including he dwells in every true believer. So you have to ask yourself, are you a true believer? You'd have to find out the definition of that. John 14:17, Romans 8:9. He is the comforter, Jesus promised. So do you ever need comfort? I know I do. I do need. He is that still small voice inside of us that reveals God's truth to us. That means he guides us to do what pleases the Lord and warns us against doing what doesn't. He's also the one who gives us access. Access, there's that word access or key to the Father through Jesus. He listens to our prayers and intercedes for us. The Holy Spirit makes it possible that we have communication with the Father through Jesus Christ. Another one is church, you know, going to sermons, whether it's at church or, you know, you listen online. You listen to KKLA or you listen to KDAR or you listen to sermons, and you can get information there that educates you and helps you understand maybe things at a deeper level. It is not the same as the personal reading. The Holy Spirit uses the preacher to expose the Word of God in a way that we can understand it better and apply that Bible verse or passage to our lives. That allows us to live in a way that pleases the Lord. Bible-based sermons are an essential way that God uses to speak to us through the Bible and His chosen ministries. Keep in mind that even godly preachers make mistakes, so we need to check if each message is correct by biblical standards. Also, be aware of false prophets. You know, there is manipulation that goes on. And so you got to be aware of that and, you know, check things out biblically. Make sure that it is in alignment. Another one is godly teachers. Godly teachers are so important. There are other ways you can hear the voice of God in your local church. Godly teachers are people called to minister to the brothers and sisters by teaching them about God, Father, Son, and Holy Spirit, His kingdom, Christian life, the history of God's people, and many other relevant subjects from Scripture. Bible classes taught by godly teachers are an excellent opportunity to listen to God's voice from Scripture and grow in faith. And this is also really helpful just to be in alignment or to be like in a like-minded setting to where you can have other people that might be struggling or that share their faith or share their victory, which helps us and gives us empowerment and gives us strength to endure and push through and, you know, keep our belief strong. We need to surround ourselves with that because that helps us stay strong. Wise counsel, you know, it says that, you know, like in marriage, if you need counseling, to go to a Christian counselor, because they can counsel you and help you get through something that maybe you're going through. You know, it's not a negative to ask for help. To seek help is a smart thing to do, but you just got to know where to get your help and make sure that who you're going to is someone that's going to give you the advice that is in alignment with the Holy Spirit and the Lord and the Bible. I've been to many, and I can tell you not all of them were in like-minded, and they would say things that would be contrary to what I believe God would have told me if He was right in front of me to my face. So be careful who you go to for counsel. It says seek godly counsel. The testimonies of other believers, okay, that's something that's strong for me. I love testimonies because it shows where God has shown up, and there's no doubt and the passion that people have with their testimonies because it's their pain that they pushed through with the Lord's help. And, you know, God makes messages out of our messes. I love that because I have messes in my life. So do you, whether you want to acknowledge them or not. They're there, and it's okay because we're human. We are all going to fall short of the glory of God, but it's through our stories and the biblical stories in the Bible. He used regular, ordinary people in the Bible. Why? Because He uses regular, ordinary people that have gone through trials and tribulations and have found the Lord through those things and have learned from them. And hopefully we share it and we pull it forward. Our vulnerabilities and our transparencies in our testimonies and those of others really builds our strength and our belief system in our Heavenly Father. So please don't hold back. If you believe that the Lord has brought you through something, there's no denying it truly. You know, it's really important that we share our testimonies, because there's people out there that just don't believe, and they might need your story to get through whatever they're going through. And maybe it's you right now that is going through a trying time, and you just think you're all alone. And, you know, the devil wants you to feel isolated and alone. But you know what? You're not. You're not alone. Just pray for the Lord to bring somebody in your life. And maybe it's this show right now that's giving you some hope for your future. And just understand that there is hope, and there is, the Lord is there, and he hears you, and it might not feel like it, but he is there and he hears you, and there is somebody that's going to come into your life, and it's going to give you the hope. And just understand, the victory is yours. The victory is yours, and you just have to say it over and over in your mind, in your heart, out loud, so your mind hears you, that you are victorious in Jesus' precious name. You are victorious over whatever it is you're going through. I don't know what it is, but God does. So I hope that

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0: Thank you so much, E.C.O.L.A. 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They are hiring right now, and they need you if you are... if you have a great attitude and if you're ready for a career move, because this is not a job, it is a career. It is a great career, and it's something so necessary to the health of your home, your family, the environment. E.C.O.L.A. is there for you. So just check E.C.O.L.A. out. 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And we have offices from San Diego all the way up to San Luis Obispo. So anywhere in that area, or if you want to move, you hear this show from somewhere else, because this show goes everywhere on the internet and it's syndicated throughout the areas in which E.C.O.L.A. covers, which is San Diego to San Luis Obispo. So if you're interested, or you know somebody that's looking for something new, this is a great trade, and it's very important to your health and the health of those that you love. So let them know about E.C.O.L.A. E.C.O.L.A. Termite and Pest Control. So we were talking about just being aware of God speaking to us, and that, you know, this life we live is a journey, is it not? And we are learning every minute of every day. At least I know I am. Sometimes we learn, and sometimes we're a tough study, right? Sometimes we're just going through, and we're just going through the school of hard knocks, and we just don't even know it's a hard knock until it hits us really hard. And then you're looking up and you're going, oh my gosh, how am I going to get out of this one? And the Lord is there. All you have to do is ask him. He is a gentleman. He's not going to snatch you up. He's waiting for you to choose him. And he did that on purpose. He gave us freedom of choice for a reason. And there's some of listeners maybe that will choose not to believe and not choose to reach up. But there's others that are listening thinking, I don't know. Life is just throwing me a tough one right now. And I just don't know how I'm going to get through this moment, this day. And I can tell you, part one was talking about a couple of incidences where God has been speaking to me about the keys to heaven, the keys to success, the keys to a happy, wonderful relationship, marriage, the keys to being a good parent, the keys, okay? It's those lessons that can help us be the best we can be here on this earth. I don't know about you. I'm successful. I'm successful in my definition of success. I'm successful. I've reached that point in my life where I believe I'm successful. Does it mean I've stopped learning? Does it mean I'm not striving? No, I'm still striving. But my striving is different now. It's not for success. My striving now is significance. That word significance means so much more than the word success. I don't know about you, but for me, significance means pay it forward. It means impacting more people. It's impacting people in a positive way. I have almost 80 employees right now, and I've got 7 offices, and I can tell you that I learn every day. I learn from my employees. I learn from my customers. I just learn from every relationship that I have that I want to make an impact. I want it to be a good one. I want people to understand that life is more than just here, you know, breathing in, breathing out. It's more

0: more than that, although as long as there is breath, there's hope. But it's so much more than that. But let me just digress a little bit and say, look, if you were given the, right now, if you were given the message, God forbid, that you had a year to live, let's put things in perspective. If you had a year to live, a lot of the things that you're doing, a lot of the things that you're spending your time on, I have a feeling that they wouldn't matter anymore. And if you minimized everything down to what really matters, which I've done this in my mind, that if I only had so much longer to live, what would be the most important? And I can tell you for me, and I get teary-eyed and I get kind of choked up in my throat just thinking about it, but it would be my family, my kids, my grandkids, and letting them know how much I love them. You know, it's like just hugging them, holding them, letting them know how important they are to me in my heart, but also to God, that they are valuable in His sight, that He created them for a specific purpose, and that their whole life would matter more if they understood what that purpose was in their lives. So, with that being said, think about your life and think about what really matters. What really matters? If you narrowed it down, I've had a couple friends where I've been at their bedside after they had been diagnosed with cancer, and they were dwindling down. My father died of lung cancer, and I had a girlfriend who died of cancer, and I'd be at their bedside and I'd watch them just dwindle. And I talked to them about what they were thinking about. You know, it's not an easy conversation, is it? But it's so important. And the things that they would tell me and share with me, I've held very dear and near, because it just brings things to the most important point that there could be. So 20 unique ways God speaks to us. Our own experiences. Our testimonies are also a great way to hear the voice of the Lord through everything He has already done for us. Even if we don't recall the intricate details, we can remember how God has forgiven, guided, delivered, loved, and protected us. He has also provided for our needs and taken care of us. The Holy Spirit's presence in our lives reminds us how we have a loving Father that we can rely upon, Romans 8:15. And that is so true with me. I've told my story, and you can go and listen to other shows, but I've told the stories that have impacted my life, things that have happened to me in my life. Not having a voice as a child, you know, sexually molested, raped, just two of the many, going through divorce, just these things. And God was there through it all. And He brought me through to the healing and to the other side of forgiveness of those that had trespassed against me. So with that being said, He's there for you too. He's there for you if you want Him, if you decide you want Him. I think that we can learn and we can experience His grace, His mercy, and His love. Do you want that for you? If you do, all you have to do is ask Him, and He will make His presence known. So number 10 would be the creation, just understanding the creation, His creation. His amazing power and wisdom. We cannot see God with our physical eyes, but just by observing God's creation, we can recognize the existence of a mighty creator. That's what scholars call general revelation. There are no written words, but we can still learn a few things about God from studying nature. It's just like the Holy Spirit. You can see the wind. You can't see the wind, but you can hear the wind, and you can see the reaction of the wind, like the trees blowing and sand blowing and the waves and just all those things. But you can't see the wind. You can see what happens with the wind. Same thing with the Holy Spirit. You can't see the Holy Spirit, but you can sense the Holy Spirit, and you can see the Holy Spirit in action. You can feel it. You can see it in people and things that happen and things that change. And it's amazing. I just love it. So good books, people that write good books. That's another way that God can speak through you, is by you reading a book. And have you ever read something or heard something where you go, aha? It's like an aha moment. Have you ever had that, where something is triggered inside your mind and you're going, I never thought about it like that. Wow, that is so cool. I never thought about that. Another one is good music. Music has a powerful effect on different people, no matter who they are and which genre they like. Even more so when the music is written and produced to praise and worship the Lord. Music like that compels us to connect to Him. No matter what your circumstances are, you can find a song that identifies with it. Then you can sing out to Him, feel His presence, and hear His quiet voice through the lyrics of that song. Do you have a song in mind right now that does that with you? Where you could be so messed. It's just so anxious. And then all of a sudden you hear this song, the Holy Spirit, or you just hear this song that just kind of, you take a deep breath and you kind of just feel His presence with the words, and you can just get into that moment. I went to Israel and I was on the Sea of Galilee, and we were singing some songs, and I have to tell you, I have never felt so close to the Lord. And it was like the clouds divided and the sun rays came down right on us and right in front of us. And I have to tell you that it changed my life forever, because I knew the Lord was right there. The Holy Spirit was right there. My throat is just all tight right now because of the emotion that it brings when you can feel the Holy Spirit's presence with you. And it's an amazing feeling. And you don't have it, like, I don't have it all the time. But when I experience that, there is no doubt in my mind that God is real, that the Holy Spirit is alive and well, and that He is moving. He's moving. And I need Him. I want Him. And if you've never experienced it, it's there for you too. And I'm hoping that through this show and through these words, that somehow you're desiring to get to know Him better. Another one is dreams. Very rarely do I wake up in the morning and remember my dreams, but sometimes, there's a message in my dream, and it's vivid in my dream, and I don't want to wake up because I want to just stay there. And I wake up and I'm like, I have to recount, and I'm recollecting in my mind this dream, and I'm thinking, okay, Lord, what are you trying to teach me in this dream? What is it? Because I went to bed and I was praying, Lord, give me revelation. Help me with this, because I don't know what to do. I have a decision to make and I'm not sure what to do. And sometimes the dream isn't completely clear, but then it becomes clear through my thinking when I wake up and I go through the whole thing. It's amazing. The Bible tells us of a few episodes when God spoke to human beings in their dreams. On some occasions, God revealed future events. If you think you had a dream that might be a message from God, pray and talk to your pastor to find out what is the right thing to do about it. Also, make sure that the dream is aligned with the teachings from the Bible before taking any action. If it is not, then dismiss it. See, the devil can get in there. So you want to make sure. Guard yourself. Protect yourself. 14, circumstances. Circumstances like my key situation or the car that I was driving next to that wouldn't move ahead or behind and stayed right with, and I couldn't get around, and I felt kind of a little bit trapped, like I didn't have open possibilities. And in safety and driving, you know, you want to have open possibilities. You want to be able to veer left, veer right, and get out of the way. And, you know, just these things that happen, and you say, Lord Jesus, is there a message in this circumstance? Is there something that I need to be paying attention? Circumstances are probably the most difficult communication from God to identify and understand, but it is a fact that God sometimes speaks to us through a particular situation. I'm going to move forward as much as I would like to stay there, because I want to get through these 20 and I don't know if I'm going to have time. 15, promises fulfilled. That's what I was talking about, journalizing. When you journal your prayers and everything, to to go read those every once in a while, because you're going to find that some of the prayers that you've prayed have been answered. And maybe if you don't go back and go, wow, that one's been answered. Oh, that one's been answered. Oh, 10 out of the 20 are answered. It's really, really revealing and comforting to see that your prayers are being answered. Every promise that God fulfills is a message from Him, communicating His faithfulness, reminding us that we can trust Him. In the Bible, there are many promises that God made to individuals, to Israel, and to the whole church. Many of them have already been fulfilled, and some are still valid today. Our hope is based on them. So when we read about how God fulfilled so many promises before, we are confident that He is a faithful God that will fulfill His promises in our lives as well. I just discovered a book called God's Promises because I wanted to know all His promises, and somebody took the time to find them in the Bible and put them in a book. I am reading this right now because I want to know every single promise, because they're available to you, they're available to me, and we need to know what they are, don't we? History repeats itself. It says, God is in control of everything. He guides us as individuals, and He is in control of what happens to humanity as a whole. Did you hear that? When we look at the history of our and other civilizations, we can see in the past God acting to bring everything to pass according to His plans for His glory. There's no doubt that things that may seem like lucky accidents are actually driven by the hand of God. History also shows us how many prophecies made long ago were already fulfilled. It is a big picture of the Lord's plan for humanity. The past helps us perceive God's message echoing from the pages of Scripture throughout our entire human history. Number 17, our internal moral compass. Okay, so this is so good, because you know how you have, like, that people say that there's a voice on your left shoulder and there's a voice on your right shoulder and they're talking to your ears, and you have to have a moral compass to know which one to listen to and which one you're going to act upon, do you not? Of course you do. There are some ways God talks to the believers and non-believers as well. In this case, every one of us has that inner feeling of right and wrong. When we are saved and justified, the Holy Spirit becomes our guide. But even non-saved people have this internal moral compass that gives them some basic guidance as to the things that God approves or not. Humans may choose to ignore it and sin anyway, but God's small voice is still there. How about suffering? That's another way we can hear God's voice, is through our suffering. God speaks to us in different ways, as we've already established, but when we are suffering, sometimes it is harder to listen. However, that's when He is working deeper in our lives. The same way God uses our circumstances to speak to us, He also allows and uses suffering to accomplish His plan in our lives. Again, our messes become His message. Maybe we were the ones who brought pain into our lives through sin, but God can still use it to teach us, to discipline us, to bring us close to Him. If you're suffering, instead of pushing God away, seek Him harder. You will find what you needed the most. Jeremiah 29:13. How about the joy of the Lord be your strength? Through our joy, okay, so we have our suffering, and then the next one is joy, because we do have both, don't we? The Bible says that every good thing comes from God, James 1:17. So everything that brings joy to our lives comes from Him. Unfortunately, human beings usually seek joy apart from the joy giver. So they pursue money, sex, power, pleasures, anything that makes them happy, even if it is only a temporary satisfaction. There's a difference between happy and joy. But when we realize that all these different things come from God, we understand that we need to use them according to His perfect will. So they become blessings in our lives and not idols. We need to find our joy in Him. That way, every good thing that brings us joy becomes a reminder of the goodness of our loving Father, who gracefully gives us much more than we could ever deserve. And here's 20, which is love. God is love. I'm wearing hearts now because I just feel like love, faith, hope, and love, and the greatest of these is love, and the symbol for love is our heart, you know, a heart. Our heart is love, right? Our heart and our body, our emotions. It's the heart of the matter. God is love. The ability of any human being, or any creature for that matter, to love is given by God. By his common grace, he enables his creatures to share the love that comes from him. When we become his children, we are called to love first God above everyone and everything else, and then our neighbors as we love ourselves. So, when we are loved by others, let's remind ourselves that we are receiving from the precious gift that God gave to the world, his own love. Conclusion, God is not silent. God today still speaks to us in various ways. There isn't a single way to connect to him, but we must do everything according to what the Bible teaches us. Keep in mind that you don't have to jump through the right spiritual hoops to be able to hear his voice. Be grateful to the Lord for talking to you in so many ways, and be open to listening to God's heart and obeying him. I talk about Jesus calling, enjoying peace in his presence. Sarah Young, and I've got to rush through this, but I want to read this because this is today's message. As you listen to birds calling to one another, hear also my love call to you. I speak to you continually through sights, sounds, thoughts, impressions, scriptures. There's no limit to the variety of ways I can communicate with you. Your part is to be attentive to my messages in whatever form they come. When you set out to find me in a day, you discover what the world is vibrantly alive with my presence. You can find me not only in beauty and bird calls, but also in tragedy and faces filled with grief. I can take the deepest sorrow and weave it into a pattern for good. Search for me and my messages as you go through this day. You will seek me and find me when you seek me with your whole being. And here's some scriptures. My sheep listen to my voice. I know them and they follow me. We are assured and know that God being a partner in their labor, all things work together and are fitting into a plan for good to and for those who love God and are called according to his design and purpose. Romans 8:28. And the last scripture, you will seek me and find me when you seek me with all your heart. Jeremiah 29:13. So the question is, are you listening to the Holy Spirit? Are you a believer? Do you have a relationship with your Heavenly Father? If not, it's available to you. You don't have to change your life and get clean and get good. You just need to make a decision. And you don't have to do anything other than make the decision and realize that God gave his only Son to die in your place, to take your sin and wash you clean and white as snow so that you could move forward in what God has for your life and your purpose, to live a significant life to fulfill the purpose that he created you and only you for. You have special gifts. You have things that God wants you to do. And it's up to you to choose him over happy, over whatever life is bringing your way. And you know, you can choose the devil and you don't even know what you don't know what's the devil, but sin is not from God. To walk in his obedience so that you can receive the blessing. It's not easy, but it is easy. You know, sometimes it's, you know, delayed gratification, you might say, but you know, it's worth it. It's worth it to do that. But I can't convince you. That's something that you're going to have to do for yourself, you know, just to know that that's worth it. Anyway, so my suggestion is to figure out what you want out of life, figure out what your gifts are in this world, you know, like what you're good at, and follow that because there's a purpose in your life that God's gifted you with that you can find a need and fill it. And it's going to bring you so much more joy than anything you could drum up on your own. And it's going to make you feel better about who you are and what you stand for moving forward. So be a blessing to someone each and every day. Contact me by going to SueFries, spelled like fries, oneword.com. Tell me what you're thinking, if you need any prayer, anything that you need, want. I'm resourceful, so I don't have all the answers, but I do have resources. So connect with me, would you? Because I'd like to hear from you. So be a blessing. Make life worth living and be a blessing to someone each and every day. God bless you so much. Bye-bye.
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9: My weekends are always good. 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
7: Always a birthday or a sporting event. All right, we'll jump into the show so we can get you out of here and get you to the ball field. We've got a lot I want to get into, but before we do it, I just want to make sure that our listeners have our contact info handy, because if our conversation today sparks some questions for you, Paul and Travis have set aside time exclusively for our radio listeners. 714-452-1955 is how you can reach us. That is 714-452-1955. And we've got the opportunity for you today to sit down with the guys for their Ivanoff Retirement Roadmap. 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
9: Absolutely. I think if you've had an advisor, maybe you've been through some of this process, you're probably used to getting that huge 52-page report that talks about all sorts of different things you'll probably never read or understand. So we've simplified it. It's our one pager. It's our Ivanoff Retirement Roadmap. It's going to put what you own, why you own it, what it does for you, how much income do you have expected, what is your total net worth. And if you pass away, what would that net worth be to the kids? What are your taxes? You know, what are your required minimal distributions? What happens if you're married and you lose a Social Security? How do you replace that income? So it's a one-pager that really is a tell-all of your current situation. Where do you stand now? And where are you headed? And what does retirement look like? And even if you're already retired, I've had numerous people come into our office and they go, yeah, my husband or my wife don't exactly know where everything's at, but it'd be nice to have one page organized. And we work with a lot of engineers, so we get into maybe some spreadsheet contests, but this is made to, it's, you know, we just want you to understand it. It's a one pager, easy to understand, and it shows you everything you got and why you have it. Because the purpose of money dictates where you put it. This one pager helps you put a purpose to each dollar, and it really organizes people's financial life. And if something happens to both of them, then their kids or beneficiaries will also know, because it's very well laid out.
8: A lot of our clients that come in, most of them do have financial advisors, but when we go through the roadmap, we often ask, would you like one? Because they, for the most part, they don't get them from their advisors, even though they say they like their advisors. But eventually, once we do this roadmap, it takes all the guesswork out of it. It's just amazing. A lot of folks that we see, they've done really well throughout their years working, and they're afraid to spend money. They don't think they have enough when they retire. So the roadmap helps. It's just amazing of how many people that we see at our seminars. A lot of times they'll say to us that they're afraid of running out of money before they run out of life. Mm-hmm. So when they retire, even though they can handle it financially, their friends might say, hey, let's take a luxury cruise. Let's go do the Danube, a nice tour in the Danube and spend 9-10 days. And often they say, you know, not this year. Why? Because they're afraid of running out of money before running out of life, especially when you think about long-term care down the road for us as well. Other people, they play golf. We're in California. They love playing golf. They have the funds, the money to join these country clubs, but for the most part, they don't do it. Again, they're afraid they're going to run out of money. Mm-hmm. A lot of folks that we see, they really enjoy the idea of when they retire, they want to make sure the kitchen's fixed, the house is looking great. And a lot of people want to buy a new car. I don't know why. They want a different car. They've been driving the other one for years. They want the dream car now. Mm-hmm. And quite often, without a roadmap, an Ivanoff retirement roadmap, they don't know that they can already purchase all this stuff. So when they don't do it, what happens? Well, eventually they get old, you know, and the kids inherit the legacy. The kids take the cruises. The kids join the country mm-hmm. clubs. And they drive the fancy cars. It's amazing how many younger adults I see, ages 25, 35, 45 at the country club when we're there, that are members. And I have a feeling that, you know, a lot of them, maybe they might be successful, but not all of them. They've inherited money, legacy. So that, for most part, it's something we should have as retirees and not pass it on to our kids. They should get what's left and live their comfortable life after.
7: Again, that number for you to do it, it's 714-452-1955. We've got our teammates standing by at the office. They're ready to find you that next convenient time on the calendar. And we've only got a select few spots. So that's why we encourage you to go ahead, make the call now, and let's get you scheduled. 714-452-1955. Or if online's easier for you, head over to IvanoffInsights.com. And that's Ivanoff, IvanoffIVANOFF. Click that big Get Your Roadmap button, and we can get started that way as well. All right, guys, let's jump in. One of the things we talk about a lot on this show is how retirement is not just about the numbers. It's also about our habits, our mindset, and a lot of that comes from how we were raised around money. Have you ever noticed that the way we react to prices often depends on how we were raised? We've got comedian Sebastian Maniscalco talking about this.
10: I have this whole thing with pricing now, and I don't know if I'm living in the 80s or I just haven't adjusted to inflation. I kind of feel like my grandfather, who lived through the Depression and was shocked. He had like sticker shock his entire life. Like, we would go to McDonald's for a Big Mac. He'd go, that 99 cent day! You know, like, he's stunned. Like, gas? Oh my God, we passed the gas station. 63 cents! Get over there! It's 62 cents!
7: So, guys, generations have lived through financial crises since the Depression, 70s oil embargo, the dot-com bust, the Great Recession. So I'm curious if you guys see retirees who are financially prepared yet still hesitate to spend because of how they were raised around money. Can you speak to this?
9: Yeah, we run into that literally every appointment. It seems like where those that have done really well and saved up, they have not been able to transition into a distribution mode, right? Everyone's, you know, they get to where they're at and they have a lot of money saved because they've been so diligent about saving. And then when you realize, okay, now it's time to pull paychecks off of my portfolio, it's hard to let go. And Paul can probably speak to this. In fact, I'll tell you a story here in a second about
8: uh-oh,
9: that.
8: Here it comes.
9: it's hard for them to switch that mindset because they're, you know, maybe they grew up with the Depression or their parents struggled, whatever the case may be. I've heard it all, but they might be sitting on $1-3 million and they're like, I don't need that. I don't need that. And they really are good at, you know, wants versus needs, and they'll get what they need, but they don't get what they want oftentimes. So in our office, it's often a question of trying to build that stability. They know that they don't trust the market per se, so they're afraid to start spending money because they've seen, you know, the crash of 08. They've seen what happened in 2022. They've seen the different markets react. So they're like, well, if I just don't spend anything, I'll always be okay. But I talk to clients about that in my office. I go, well, you didn't retire to not do anything, or why not just keep working, at least keep your social circle going. So it's something we have to get clients out of, that mindset. And we're able to do that by using, you know, different income sources that they can rely on. So it's not just dependent on market performance, and they don't need to watch the Yahoo News report every single day. They know that we've built an income floor, and maybe that's $100,000 a year. And look, between Social Security, maybe a fixed index annuity with income on it, we know that that money is going to continue to come in every single month, every single year. So that's your baseline. And then the markets, we can use that as our bonus income. And once they really grasp that they're going to be okay, they're not going to run out of money, then we can get them to start spending. And oftentimes, once I kind of break them loose from their old thought process, then they really start spending. And I'm even like, all right, good for you guys. We're going to Italy for 3 weeks. We bought a new Lexus. We did this. So, you know, we see it often, and it's something that we're really good at building a better plan. But even with that being said, my sweet dear dad over here, we were actually in Atlanta. We were hanging out in Atlanta, and we're staying at
7: great
9: this hotel.
7: Great place, great city.
9: Yeah, it's all right.
8: It's awesome.
9: Baseball team, I don't know. No, I'm just kidding.
7: Baseball team is a little lackluster these days, but hey, that's okay.
9: So anyhow, we're at this hotel, and they tell us when we check in, hey, we have a happy hour from, you know, 5 to 7, whatever, downstairs. And there's a couple beers and, you know, light refreshments and finger food and whatnot. So we're down there, and my dad wants a Michelob Ultra. And they go, oh, sir, that's not one of the beers we're offering. That'll be $4. And he goes, oh, my gosh, are you serious? Kind of sounds like Sebastian over here. Mm-hmm. He's like, well, okay, whatever. I'll just take whatever the free beer is. And I just start laughing. I'm like, you sound like one of our clients. If you need $4, I'll give you $4.
7: I'll get you the Mick Ultra, Dad.
9: Yeah, like, it's no big deal. And he's sitting there. I'm like, are you, this guy's, you know, he's successful. He runs a retirement planning company. And yet he didn't want to spring for the $4 to get what he wanted. He was okay drinking what was ever on tap. And I'm like, man, you know, you just can't shake these people out of this.
7: I have the opposite of that, though. So we were at the Delta Sky Club, and my fiance was going to get me a drink at the bar. I said, I'll have a Sauvignon Blanc. And he went up there, and they said, oh, we don't have Sauvignon Blanc's not complimentary. It's going to be $13. We have a Pinot Grigio that's complimentary. And he was like, oh, she asked for Sauvignon Blanc, was afraid to get me the Pinot Grigio. So he paid the $13 for the Sauv Blanc, brought it back to me. And then I scolded him for purchasing the Sauvignon Blanc when he could have gotten the Pinot Grigio for free. And he was like, I didn't want to return with the wrong wine. And I was like, I guess I've trained him well, but
8: I loved you, obviously.
9: Hey, Casey, once you're married, that's going to wear off. So enjoy while it lasts.
7: All right. I'll relish it.
8: Back to defend myself here on what Travis just said about me being cheap. It comes down to your upbringing, just as we talk about with a lot of our clients, why they don't spend money. And I think I might have been in the same boat. My parents, we had four boys, and every year we drove a trailer with this old station wagon to Florida after tax season. My dad was a CPA. And I'll tell you, that was the only time I ate in a restaurant growing up. My parents never took it. They just didn't want, because they got it from their parents. You know, you don't just spend it. We have a kitchen at home.
7: We have food at home.
8: Yeah, so I kind of, you know, it was a lot of that going on. I didn't even get on an airplane to fly until I was 23. And that wasn't even with my family. Never with the family, because they hardly ever went. So, no, I can see it, but I changed.
9: Paul still does this, actually. Whenever we go on our trips, I call him the grape god. He's going to find the nearest grocery store, and he's going to stock up because he doesn't want to eat at the hotel. So
7: it's in his bones. It's in his DNA.
8: Well, they have refrigerators. Why not use them?
9: Yeah.
7: There you go. I mean, good mindset, Paul. I'm not mad about it. I was mad about the $13 spent when I could have had a free glass of wine.
9: Imagine all the Michelobes at $4 you would have had.
7: Gosh, I know. Been drinking for days.
8: Hey, I would have sprang for more money when I go to these places. If they have a great Canadian beer, I'm all in.
7: Oh, okay. You'll support the home. You'll support the homeland. Is that an oxymoron, a great Canadian beer?
9: Yeah, exactly.
7: No, but do you guys find that there's a moment, maybe it's a trip, maybe it's a purchase, maybe it's a conversation, where retirees kind of finally give themselves permission to enjoy what they've saved? Paul, are you ever going to spring for the $4 beer, or are you always going to go for the free beer?
8: I do it all the time. It's just one of those incidents. You know, we take people out constantly, clients, and I've seemed to be the one paying, but I'm okay with that.
7: We'll stop bullying you now, Paul. Hey, I'm sorry.
8: No, I've realized you can't take it with you. You know, who wants to be the richest person in the cemetery?
7: That's right.
8: I do believe that.
7: Right.
9: Well, you know what, Casey, going back to that, I just had a client where, you know, I've told this story before, but the story has since evolved because we got them to sign up for their trip to Italy. And last year we pulled out about $20,000 so they can pay for half of the trip, and then they needed the rest this year. Well, what's going on in the markets today with the geopolitical issues and inflation starting to bump up? So I get a call last week from this client. She goes, "Hey, Travis, I signed up for this trip. I'm starting to get worried. You know, the market, I'm getting a little nervous." And I said, "Hey, it's okay. We've already set our expectation that the market's not always up, but the way we have planned means we have buckets that do different things. So you're more than okay. We have the money to pull out to continue to book the rest of your trip and go enjoy it." But look at that transition. I finally got her to agree to spend some money. We're going to spend $40,000 on her dream trip to Italy.
7: Mm-hmm.
9: And then the market in the next year, right, 2026, we've seen the volatility or the ups and downs roller coaster as of late. And they're already going back to their old ways because they're like, "Oh, geez, am I going to run out of money?" Even though we have fixed index annuities in there that are guaranteeing income for them for life, we have the Social Security, they're more than okay. But as soon as that market starts to react, people start to get gun shy as far as, can I spend money? And that's the whole plan. She's a client. She already knows she can spend the money. We built out the retirement roadmap. And I just had to reassure her. We walked through a roadmap. She's like, "Okay, yeah, I trust you, Travis. I know we're good. Everything's fine. I just get nervous because I'm not used to spending this kind of money." So it's like I got her to the point to agree to it. Then the market gets volatile, gets the risk going on, and then all of a sudden we're stepping away. But how many people don't actually have a plan to overcome those market roller coasters? Our clients do have a plan, and she's still having a hard time spending the money. So it's important that we build that plan out so you know that you can take those trips, right? I say this in our seminars. Most of our clients and most people we sit down with have more money than time, right? So we need to enjoy the time we have left and, you know, not to bring down the conversation, but...
7: That's a bummer. Wah, wah, wah.
9: You're all gonna die soon. No,
8: hey, are you saying that I'm in the last half of the fourth quarter?
9: Nobody brought you up.
7: We didn't bring you into this.
8: But I'm getting the stink eye, though. I'm not even
9: looking at you, but if that's how you feel, we can talk. I have a couch in my office if you want to leave now. We can talk about this.
7: Turn this into Ivanov retirement therapy.
8: No, we're having fun.
9: But anyhow, that's the point. It's like, look, you got to have a plan, right? Planning is better than guessing. Our roadmap gives a plan. So if you are stuck in that boat where I'm afraid to spend my money because I'm afraid of the market downturn, I grew up frugal, I grew up in a way that we never got what we wanted, we only got what we needed. Our goal is to help you get what you want and not what you need. So you can enjoy it. 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
7: 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All right, guys, I want to pivot to something that's happening right now in the real world because hidden costs are everywhere. It seems someone is always trying to stick you with hidden fees. And the latest comes from the car industry. The Wall Street Journal reports that so-called destination charges, these are charges to cover the cost of shipping a new car or truck, those have jumped as much as 50%. And that can add thousands to the sticker price without the buyer even realizing it. So I was thinking about this from a retirement perspective, and hidden fees we know can also lurk in a retirement plan. So I'm wondering how you guys help stop those before they cause sticker shock for your clients. Can you speak to this?
8: Yeah, in fact, Casey, one of the reasons I'm actually here in California is because when I grew up where I did in Canada with my dad being the CPA, I decided at a young age, I was probably around 17, I said to him, hey, Dad, I'm moving to California. I watched you do taxes forever. You've done taxes for hockey players and race car drivers, and everybody loves you. You're passionate. And I think I am the same person, but I'm going to California. And what I'm going to start doing is I'm going to let people know about the hidden fees they're paying, because most financial advisors, wherever you're at, they don't really get into it much. They don't even want to answer the question for most of it. But I did. So I figured I'm going to do all this. I'm going to let people know the fees. These are things that I wish I knew. And, you know, it's worked out pretty well. We're one of the few people, we really get into all the fees. And there are so many of them that people are just unaware of. There could be everything from expense ratio fees, plan administration fees, accounting, advisory fees, transaction, trading fees, and the list goes on and on. And there's a lot of them. So this is what we try to do with our Ivanoff Retirement Roadmap when people come in for a second opinion, because we're not working at a bank, or, you know, we get to tell people the way it really is without the fear of getting fired or that sort of thing. So it's really kicked off our business, and that's why I planned this, and it's worked out well. And from what I'm seeing, again, very few advisors even go through all the fees. We make it a point that our clients know about it. They don't have to pull it out of us.
7: Travis, what are the most common hidden fees that you uncover? I know Paul just kind of gave us an overview, but what are the most common ones, the ones people almost never realize that they're paying?
9: You know, the one I see week in and week out is the expense ratios and transaction fees. And a lot of these come down to the mutual fund. So, for example, I had a client come in last week and they told me the fee they're paying. I'll leave the company's name out of it, but they're paying an advisory fee about 1.25%. I was like, okay, that seems fair for what they had going on. And then once I did a analysis, and that's another thing, not only do the Ivanoff Retirement Roadmap, we're also going to do a portfolio x-ray so we can bring these fees to the light. And what we look at is oftentimes I find out, hey, did you know you own these 10 mutual funds? One thing, they all own the same thing, so you're not very diversified. Number two is what we found is your average expense ratios, so what it costs to own the fund, we're seeing this fee at like 75 basis points. They go, well, what's that? I'm like, well, 100 basis points is 1%. So if you're paying your advisory, 1.25, and you add that on, now you're at like a 2% all-in fee. Because they just know about the advisory fee. They don't know about the expense ratios. And then furthermore, sometimes on these mutual funds, they're being charged a front-loaded commission. And that could be anywhere from, 1%, 2%, all the way up to like 5.75%. So you start adding that into it. So oftentimes people don't realize, like, yeah, you have your advisory fee, but then what do you own? That also has its own fee. And that's not really addressed. And we see that all the time. So when we talk to our clients, we talk about our all-in fee. And the all-in fee includes the expense ratios, and we like to use ETFs and single stock strategies to always lean out the fees. And sometimes I tell clients this, and I don't mean to rub anyone the wrong way, but I tell them, look, we treat your money as if it's our money, and I'm always trying to lean out fees. If I can get something that's very similar to the mutual fund and an ETF and drop your fees you're paying, I'm going to do it. So we have a special eye to kind of spot those things. And then the other thing, like even the plan administration fees and 401ks, I'll just tell you about our 401k. I have to pay a third party plan administrator to operate our 401k. I can't do it. I'm an RIA. I have my own firm, and you think I'd be able to kind of dwindle down those fees. But unfortunately, we're paying over 1.5% to have someone run our 401k as the administrator. And I'm not sure what the average fee is on that one, but I know I'm always looking to see if I can shave it. And my point to people is, look, if I can't get out of this 401k third-party administrative fee and I run a firm, I mean, imagine what some of these other firms are going through to try to lower your fees. That it's not always possible. So we see transaction fees, commissions, third-party administrative fees, and the one I run into constantly is the expense ratio. So we really try to make sure we're leaning out our fund fees when we're doing our planning. It's very important to us.
7: 714-452-1955. Guys, what really stands out to me about this conversation is that most of these fees are not obvious, but as we know, as you get closer to retirement, every single dollar counts. 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This is a smart way for you to get some clarity and make sure that there are no surprises down the road. 714-452-1955. Or if it's easier, you can always connect online at IvanoffInsights.com. Just click that Get Your Roadmap button, and then one of our teammates will reach out to you directly. Guys, the thing about fees is that you don't feel them in one big hit. It's more like a slow drip that quietly changes your

0: and you pay taxes only when you take distributions of those amounts. It's about saving on taxes, and you lose all that benefit if you don't keep track of your after-tax amounts. You know, the tax preparer uses what you give them. So don't assume that they know. Make sure you tell them about every type of transaction that occurs within your IRA.
1: And that is where so many get tripped up. So guys, when you do a yearly tax review for your clients, is this something that you identify so that there is no confusion or costly mistakes down the road for your client?
2: Yeah, absolutely. I mean, we even do phone calls and conference calls when someone's moving around a 401k. I'll ask what the after-tax dollars are. I'll ask what the cost basis was and what were the earnings on it so we can identify what type of vehicle it needs to go into. And, you know, that's where really just being old school about that, just doing a conference call and making sure that the client understands what they're saving in, what their 401k is. It after tax? Is it a Roth? Or is it pre-tax? And there are a difference in all three. So a lot of times we're hopping on the phone and we get the permission from the client to speak, and we'll ask all these questions to make sure that we know exactly what's happening. So that's something that we do day in and day out, and we have a really good breadth of knowledge on that so clients don't get slipped up, and we understand and explain to them why it's important to track those numbers, right? So we make sure the right money is going to the Roth. You don't want to be double taxed on these things, so that's why it's important to make sure you're watching over that.
1: Well, what kinds of records or what kind of documentation do you encourage people to keep so that they can prove which dollars in their IRA have already been taxed and which have not?
2: Yeah, so when we do those conference calls, we're looking to get statements on everything. We're looking to make detailed notes on that. Any transaction, if we're moving money in and out, we're going to get the transaction record on that. Make sure we have, you know, on the statement, it's not always clear that when we're on the phone, we can pull up a statement with their custodian. Maybe it's Fidelity, whoever it is. And we're asking them, you know, very clear questions now. I don't see this saying after tax. Can you point me to where that is on the statement? Oh, that might be on page 9. Oh, it's actually not on there, right? So those are things that are important. In fact, to kind of sidetrack that question for a second, and it's very similar, I just had something very odd happen to me last week with a client where they had an old variable annuity, and it says non-qualified. So we're assuming they're, you know, non-qualified dollars, meaning not tax deferred. And we were getting ready to move it around, so I did one of those phone calls, and I was like, you know, it's not out of surrender period yet, so I've seen if there is a 10% availability to pull some money out before it's out of surrender. And I did a phone call with the company, and they go, well, yeah, you have $6,000 more you can pull out this year because the RMD went out. I said, RMD? What do you, required minimum distribution? That's on tax-deferred money. What are you talking about? It says non-qualified here on the statement that I'm looking at. And they go, oh, no, this is actually an inherited IRA. Client didn't even realize they had it. It was an inherited stretch IRA. So the client didn't know, and the paperwork read non-qualified. And they said, well, if you look at the application, which I didn't do the application for the client. I didn't have access to that. Said, yeah, it's an inherited IRA. Now, there could have been some issues. If I would have just gotten out of that annuity without knowing it was an inherited IRA, and I took the statement at face value and did not make that phone call, we would have had a huge tax issue on our hand. But because I did the phone call, because I was just asking some questions around it, I found out that this product was an inherited IRA. It was not non-qualified. It was labeled wrong on the statement. And thankfully, we were able to catch that. And now we're going to avoid a massive headache for that client in the future because we found out it was going to be taxed at ordinary income. So that just kind of goes to show, I know that's not exactly around the 401k, but it is something we see. Like, that's why doing some phone calls with people that know what they're talking about, like our team, we could really save you some headaches because we have a better understanding, right? And if the client made that call and they just said RMDs, they might not have, some people don't know what required minimum distributions are. They might not have caught that, but I was able to catch that.
1: Yeah.
2: And then I had them send me the application so I can show that, okay, it was an inherited IRA. But it's important to keep an eye on your taxes because just like she was saying a minute ago, you know, your accountant doesn't know. They're going to take you at face value, right? And the company might not know. So those are important things to make sure you have a professional helping you with, which I can help you on to make sure that you know exactly what's going on in your taxes.
3: Yeah, also to add to that, Casey, it's amazing how many clients come in here and we ask them, you know, we show them what we can do and all these allocation options we have, and they'll flat out say, you know, I can't even roll my 401k over. I'm still working there. And we've got so many clients with so many companies.

0: companies, a lot of times, well, Travis and I are looking at each other like, no, you can roll it out. Not every company makes you wait until 59 and a half to do so. Some do, but then a lot of times clients will call on their own. They'll find out, they'll get a new person on the phone, whoever, someone in training, and they say, oh, no, you can't roll the money out. Travis and I even get this happening to us occasionally. When we call on behalf of the client with the client in the room, we'll have someone at the other end saying, oh, you can't roll it over yet. When we both know darn well, we've done it with these companies so many times. So when that happens, and it does happen, we politely get off the phone with whoever we're speaking with. Thank you very much. Then we dial again and we get someone else, and eventually we get the right person. You go, of course you can roll that over. So it's important to, and that's where we come in, because we kind of know the companies that are, a lot of clients, they would just flat out give up and, oh, I guess I can't do anything. So at any rate, it's important to make those phone calls.
1: I'm wondering if you guys have an example that's kind of on the inverse of that story that Travis just told us, where somebody maybe came to you too late, and had they sought out the help of the professionals before, they maybe could have avoided being double taxed or a big tax hit. But is there an example of where they maybe came to you too late and you weren't able to help them, just so we can kind of see what's at stake here?
2: Yeah, I mean, definitely. We have ran into that where more often where a client maybe has a Roth at their 401k custodian, et cetera, and they're like, oh, Roth, tax-free money. I guess I have to take it. I don't know what to do with that. And I've seen clients pull all that money out, and then it's just sitting in a bank account. And they're like, well, I didn't pay taxes, and I don't need it. Well, if we could have got to them sooner, we could have rolled that Roth into another Roth account and then continue to get that tax-free growth. They just didn't really, because it was offered to them over their conference call, whoever they did it with, they assumed that there was no other option, and they end up just taking that money out when, if done correctly, you could have still accessed that money if you needed it, but you just lost the ability to put it into another Roth and continue that tax-free growth, which is so beneficial of a Roth account. So that's something that I've seen happen before, but hopefully we can get in front of it before it does happen. So this is something we do not want to happen to you. So if this is something that you need some help on, and as you can tell, it gets a little confusing. There's a lot of moving parts. So if you need help, we're professionals. This is what I do all day. Give us a phone call, 714-452-1955. Again, that's 714-452-1955, so we can make sure you don't make any mistakes or take advantage of something that you don't even know exists.
1: 714-452-1955. Travis, you always say you can't get a second opinion from the person who gave you the first, and I think that really applies here. So let's get a second set of eyes on your plan. 714-452-1955. Let's avoid some costly mistakes with your very own complimentary Ivanoff Retirement Roadmap. It is waiting for you. You've just got to make the call. 714-452-1955 or online at IvanoffInsights.com. And that is Ivanoff, IvanoffIVANOFF. I mean, guys, truly, the last thing anyone wants is to get to retirement and realize that they accidentally paid taxes twice on the same money. Now, taxes are one part of the puzzle, but the other thing that people are really feeling right now is uncertainty. And uncertainty tends to spike when big events are on the calendar. One of the factors that can move markets is an election. And we've got investment officer Sarah Malik telling CNBC she expects some ups and downs this year.
3: If you look at history, during years where there's midterm elections, markets tend to have a lot of intra-year volatility. On average, intra-year markets decline 18% at some point during the year, during a midterm election year. That doesn't mean it ends up that way, but it means we're going to be in for some volatility likely.
1: So talk to us, guys, about if this is a year to adjust your risk level, or should that already be part of retirement plans? What are your thoughts?
0: Well, for the most part, when these things happen, you have midterm elections, it gets pretty volatile. Look what's going on right now, the wars, the energy, all that, and the market's going crazy. But our programs, they account for this. That's why we have the Ivanoff Retirement Roadmap. It helps you out in good times and bad, and we account for all of this with our planning. And, of course, we're always getting clients in for reviews, and we're always adjusting the plannings. And sometimes Travis will blast out an email or a video, say, hey, with what's going on now, here's what we're planning on. And so we take a lot of the fear out of it with our clients.
2: Yeah, I think this is something we do right up front, and you should do it too. If you're not already doing this, make sure you have different styles of asset allocation. And meaning when I kind of use a 30,000 foot view, when we're talking about our planning, we got our secure income bucket. We have our protection bucket. We have our growth bucket. We have our dream bucket. We have our long-term care bucket. We have our estate planning bucket. Every one of these buckets serves a different purpose, and the purpose money dictates where you put it. So if you're sitting in an old 401k, or if you're just kind of, you know, buy and hold, and, you know, everything's kind of modeled the same, you're probably not ready for whatever's going to be thrown at you. So what we try to do is make sure that we are getting ahead of the planning by having these different style of buckets. Like in our income bucket or our secure income bucket, we're making sure, okay, is Social Security enough for you and your spouse to live off? If not, let's add a little bit more secure income into that. And that's kind of filling out that level floor. So if you say, I need $100,000 and Social Security is only giving you 60, well, let's get $40,000 more of consistent income. And maybe we're using a fixed index annuity for that where we can fill that gap. So now we have our $100,000 baseline. And then we talk about the protection bucket. Okay, our income's good, but maybe I want something with a little less risk in it. So when the market has these roller coasters like she was pointing to, I know I have this bucket if I need to redo the roof or my car breaks down or if I need to help the grandkid with college. Then we got our other protection bucket. And then we got the growth bucket. It's important to keep up with inflation and stocks, et cetera, when the market's on a run. So by no means do we not want to take advantage of these huge growth years that we've had, but we don't want it to be our only focus. And oftentimes what I'm finding is when people come to my office, they're still only in growth mode. They really only have a growth bucket. They do not have a plan. They cannot identify the purpose of each dollar. They're just hoping that, you know, the market doesn't fall and that the market always goes up. But the reality is the market is always going to go up or down, whatever it's a mid-year election, COVID, inflation, there's always something. There seems to always be something. So making sure that you're ready for any kind of, you know, stormy weather that comes is paramount. And you don't want to make a forever mistake, right? You can't undo forever mistakes. If you got all your money sitting in the S&P and it's down 18%, you panic at the bottom and sell, you might not ever make that back. So having proper bucket allocations is something that we really stress to our clients. So if growth is down, our protection bucket is there to pull from. If growth is up, let's pull the profits off the table and go to Italy. So that is a lot of what we do in our planning, is making sure we're ready for whatever storms are brewing.
1: You're talking about people panic selling at a low, and we know a lot of people react emotionally when markets swing, which is especially true in election year. So how do you guys help somebody decide whether they're responding to actual financial risk or they're just reacting to headlines? How do you help them separate and clarify that difference and then make the right decision?
2: Yeah, it's funny. I had that call with that client that's going to Italy, and she's like, I'm just watching the news. And my first thing was, turn the news
1: Stop
2: off.
1: Stop watching the news.
2: Yeah. Turn the news off. Go take a walk. You're all good. We got everything built out in our bucket strategies. You don't have to worry about it. So really, look, if we can build a great roadmap from the get-go, and we know the markets go up and down, if we have proper asset allocation and protection in what we're doing, then you really don't need to watch the news every day. It's just going to freak you out, right? You're just, oh, I need a seller. Oh, I need the hottest new thing. I need to put all my money in AI right now. And that's another conversation where I have to tell clients, let's not chase, you know, past performance, right? They're watching the news. Whatever company is up 20%, Travis, should I go buy that? No, we're allocated. We're diversified. We're in a good spot. And oftentimes we talk to clients about this. You're probably in the do not make a big mistake phase, right? If we made you an extra 25%, it probably won't change your life. But if we can stop you from losing 20%, that's probably a bigger deal. You've already amassed your wealth. We need to make it down Mount Everest. You're already at the top. Let's do it safely and don't get, so stuck on these huge returns. Because what I've noticed is oftentimes when clients do really well, like we talked about earlier in the show, they have a hard time spending it. So if we make them an extra 15%, they're probably not going to do anything with it anyways. But if they lose 15%, that's going to paralyze them, kind of what we talked about earlier. And once that paralyzes them, now they're less likely to spend down their assets to enjoy retirement. So don't get, you know, do not chase returns. Make sure that you're properly allocated. And that's what we do all day for clients, is we build out the Ivanoff retirement roadmap. We show what each dollar is doing, what the purpose is, so we can get through whatever weather's coming at us as far as geopolitical or inflation or midterm election, you name it, something's always popping up.
0: Yeah, and also, like Travis was saying about the turn off the TV, turn off the radio, a lot of people, they get caught up in all the buzz. Years ago, I remember people coming in calling constantly, Paul, I don't want to miss it. I got to get in medical marijuana. We all saw how that went. Quite a few people did lose their money on that. And then after that, what happened? Then it's Bitcoin. You know, clients come in and, oh, my nephew's doing Bitcoin. He says, I got to get into it quick. And what's the new one right now? We're talking about AI. We're hearing it constantly. And it's still evolving, so we don't know quite. I know it's great to have, but we don't know how it's going to shake out in the end.
1: Right. So for somebody listening who may already have their plan set in place, what is a smart way to check whether their current risk level still lines up with their age and their goals and their time horizon without completely overhauling everything? What's a good checks and balances system for them?
2: Call us. Give us a call, because if you ask your current advisor or if you're a DIYer, you already know the answer you're going to get. No, you're good where you're at, right? They're not going to change what they've already done for you. And if you're having to tell your advisor what to do and like, hey, can you make sure I'm good? Can you ask the questions like, did the seasons of life change for me? Do I have a different need? Because that's the other thing, right? You might be in a great portfolio now, but when I sit down with clients, you know, we talk so much about performance and defense and income, but really the number one question is, you know, what's retirement look like for you? What are your values? What are your goals? What do you want to accomplish? Do you want to be more charitable? Do you want to spend more time with your kids? All of that's most important, right? Once we know what your goals and values are in retirement and life in general, then we can build a plan around that. But we don't want the tail wagging the dog where your portfolio is really dictating what your goals and values are based off performance, et cetera. So, you know, if those aren't the conversations you're having with your current advisor on, you know, what's the season of life calling for right now? Do you want to be charitable? Do you need to help some grandkids? Are one of them going to private school? Once we know what the purpose of money is, that's what dictates where we put it. So in order to see where you're currently at and if it still matches with you, you can give us a call, and that's what we're going to start out with, right? Before even the Ivanoff Retirement Roadmap, we just want to get to know you, what your goals are, what your desires are, what your values are, and then we can build a retirement plan around that. We can talk about sequence of returns risk. We can talk about income. We can talk about long-term care. We can do all of those things, but if we don't know who you are as an investor and as a person and what's important to you, it's hard for me to do my job. So mm-hmm. It really starts out just trying to figure out what is important to you, and then the purpose of money will dictate where we put it.
1: 714-452-1955. And that's really the point. 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They should already be accounted for in your plan. So you're wondering whether your risk level still makes sense. Now's the time to get that clarity. And that is where Paul, Travis, and their team come into the picture. 714-452-1955. We've got our teammates standing by at the office. The calendar is pulled up and they are ready to get you scheduled for your complimentary Ivanoff Retirement Roadmap. 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Fill out your info for us and an Ivanoff teammate will reach out directly to you. So guys, if we're accepting the reality that markets can swing, especially in years like this, then the question becomes, how do you keep retirement from feeling like a roller coaster? And that's where I want to go next, because this is the part retirees tell me they want the most. Consistency, that regular retirement paycheck feeling. And we talk a lot on this show about the importance of building your regular retirement paycheck. JP Morgan found that if you have 60 to 80% of your income from guaranteed sources, you'll spend 44% more than retirees who do not. It reduces spending anxiety and supports a higher standard of living. So guys, can you talk to us about what those guaranteed sources would be, and do your clients have that much in that bucket?
0: Well, we talk about that often at when our clients come in from the seminars. As far as guaranteed income, we'll tackle all this now, but it's amazing how many people will tell us they love their pensions. We always ask, do you have a pension? Yes, I love my pension. Thank God I've got it. And then when we get to other areas that are guaranteed, for example, the annuities, then all of a sudden some of them they just don't have the education to know what's really going on with them. They'll say, oh no, I don't want an annuity. Why is that? Oh, it's because my friend said not to get it. My advisor said not to get it. And But then we have to, you know, bring them, get educate them a bit. For example, I'll say, well, you said you love your pension, right? Yeah, I love my pension. Well, you know, a pension is an annuity. It really is. They love the pension, but not the annuity. And it's just amazing. And when we do these private pensions, annuities, when it's a good time to add it to a client's portfolio, we can cover quite a bit of ground with this. For example, they can get this private pension, get so much a month, and then as they get older, if they do need any form of long-term care, we have these private pensions we put together where that would double for you if you need long-term care. You can't even get that out of a regular pension. There's just so many great things we can do with the guaranteed income, where it's, you know, they know the money's coming in, and we do cover them for other things in life that could happen, long-term care, emergencies, that sort of thing. Life always throws us curveballs.
1: Oh, yeah.
0: We want to be ready for them.
1: We sure do.
2: Yeah, I often talk about, like, a portfolio is not a plan in retirement. Income is a plan in retirement, right? How are you going to pay yourself? I use this analogy in the seminar as well, and I talk about, like, when you retire, you've actually started your own company, and that's a payroll company. You are the manager of your own payroll company. And how much of that payroll do you want based off commissions and sales, right? Something that's, you know, there's volatility to it. It's not just smooth. And oftentimes people are like, I didn't retire to live off commission and sales. But the reality is, if you're living off only market performance and you just have your Social Security as your staple income, that's not really a plan in Southern California and probably most states, right? You need more than just Social Security. So we want to smooth out the income. We want to take the portfolio and turn it into a plan. And like I said earlier, portfolio is not a plan. You have to have an income plan. You need to have a plan to pull income from that. So when we use our fixed index annuities to do that, really we're getting a fixed withdrawal rate that's usually higher than the old 4% rule, because annuities have some really strong withdrawal rates on them. And the idea is not to have all your money in that. We want to get that baseline pension number going, right? So you can have your $100,000 a year, and your rain or shine, that money's flowing through. You're not dependent on market performance. And then what we want to do is we want to use our other strategies to keep up with market performance. And that's kind of our bonus money. So going back to the payroll analogy, let's make sure you have a high salary, a really good base salary, whatever that number is for you. And I'm not talking about, like, there's a lot of conversations about, like, income flooring methods and things like that, but I'm not talking about just the essentials, right? Because you didn't retire just to cover your car insurance, your home insurance, your dental, your medical. I like to add a little extra fund money onto that. So, okay, what's the essential? $75,000, but I want to go to Key West like Casey did.
1: That's right.
2: Well, how much
1: does
2: that
1: trip, girls.
2: Right? So if that trips, I don't know. Casey's a big baller over here. You should probably spend $100,000 on it. But,
1: yes, minimum.
2: but if that's an extra $10,000 a year, and you know you're going to go on one trip a year, okay, so your income number isn't 75, it's 85,000, right? We want to make some fun happen inside those numbers. Once we have that flooring income number, now we have, maybe you have Social Security, maybe you're lucky enough to have a pension, maybe you have some real estate. But we want to make sure we have enough income flowing to go on those cruises, go on the Key West trip every single month. Or I'm sorry, not maybe not every month.
1: I couldn't handle it every month. I think I might die.
2: So don't see, that's just the frugal part of you speaking, Casey. You can do it. You need an Ivanoff retirement roadmap. No.
0: coach you on here.
2: But once we have that income built out, then we use the portfolio to keep up with performance. And there's other methods. There's like the guardrail method where you're looking at different buckets. Oh, the growth bucket's up. Let's make sure we pull money off that bucket this year to spend our income down. Or the protection bucket's up, and it's called a guardrail method. So you're looking at every allocation and see which one's doing better. But that's a lot of work, and it probably makes people nervous because you're always kind of looking at timing. I'd rather have you have a really good baseline and then use the market to keep up with inflation and those other expenses, maybe the roof or the trip to Maui, things like that. So it seems that the happiest people have that income where they know rain or shine, it's coming every single month. And that's what we do for our clients all day.
1: When you start mapping out these guaranteed income sources with your clients, what would you say usually surprises them the most about how much income they can actually lock in?
2: You know, I think Paul can speak to this.
1: Let's hear it,
2: Paul. Seems too good to be true, Travis.
0: Oh, that's right. Yeah, so quite often when clients are in, they have the pensions, and we show them an income plan, and they think it's too good to be true and all that. Well, a lot of people, you know, it is good at certain points to add a good indexed annuity to the plan. It's got a lot going for it. So many people, though, what they do is, and we've seen this, we do dinner seminars constantly. So many people go to other seminars and they have an advisor there who's pretty much working with one company, not running the show. He's, you know, he might be working for someone else. And they're constantly talking about maybe one or two annuity companies. And I just shake my head when I hear that, because it's not a one size fits all. There are so many annuities that have different bells and whistles. You don't just have someone do a seminar, talk about it, and you jump in, you get this bonus, and wow, that's good for me. It's possibly is not good for you. So that's one piece of the puzzle, and you've got to know all the pieces that are available to put it all together. So many people, for example, they might have an advisor with an annuity, another one insurance, other ones at a bank, brokerage firm. They have different areas that they're investing, and yet when it comes down to retirement, when I say, do you have a plan, they'll go, yeah, I have a plan. But do you really? One hand doesn't know what the other's doing. You need someone to be like a quarterback to run the whole thing, and that's where we come in with our Ivanoff Retirement Roadmap. We'll have all the pieces of the puzzle. If it's an annuity, it's not just an annuity that we're just trying to push for whatever high commission. We don't do that. It's going to be a proper one that is meant for you if you should need it. And we'll determine that in our conversations as what's it like to be you. And that's where we decide what to put together for you.
2: Sure. I do want to add one note on that. If you're listening to this, we went pretty heavy into annuities today, but they're not for everyone. And that's not our only recipe for retirement. So it's all dependent on what your DNA calls for and what your investor DNA calls for. 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So if you want a second opinion on your wealth, we all do it on our health. 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
1: 714-452-1955. 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All you have to do is pick up your phone and give us a call, 714-452-1955. Or you can also get started online if that's an easier route for you. We are at IvanoffInsights.com, and that's Ivanoff, IvanoffF. Click that Get Your Roadmap button, and then one of our Ivanoff teammates will reach out and find a time that works for you to talk directly with the guys. Paul, Travis, thank you so much for breaking it all down for us today. The three of us will be back next week, like always, same time, same place, with more retirement insight for Southern California. But until then, I'm going to hand it back over to you, Travis. Take us out today.
2: Absolutely. Hey, I say it every time, but when it comes to your health and your wealth, get a second opinion. The person that gave you a first opinion cannot give you a second opinion. And I have found, I actually had someone come in off the radio show just 2 weeks ago, and they almost didn't keep the appointment because they're like, oh, I've heard Travis talk about the buckets, and I think I'm doing that. And geez, I blew their mind because they weren't going to turn on their Social Security even though they wanted to leave their kids a bunch of money. And I said, well, hey, what if we took that Social Security and bought a life insurance policy? You don't need the money anyways. We can put a life insurance policy on you and your wife. And that way someday something will happen to you. It'll always be a sad day. But now we're building generational wealth. So it's an out-of-the-box idea. Use that Social Security to fund a life insurance if you don't need the income anyways. And the other thing I did for him is I got him more guaranteed income so they feel better about retirement. But he was so close to canceling our appointment. And Ella spoke to him on the phone and said, hey, that's what the second opinion's for. And if he didn't come in for that second opinion, he wouldn't be as happy as he is right now with his new retirement, Ivanoff Retirement Roadmap. So don't let that happen to you. Don't be shy. That's what it's for. We're not high pressure. If it's not a good fit, no worries. We'll part as friends. But I truly love what I do, and I think I can help most people out there.
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21: All right, welcome to the show, everybody. I'm your host, Kenny Michaels. This is Striking Gold. It is great to be here. Welcome, welcome, welcome aboard. All right, let's go, baby. The number to get me live, 888-961-0222. The amazing Wendy is on phones today. Call in. She will connect you to me. Let's go. 888-961-0222. Or, of course, you can go to kennysgoldquiz.com. And answer a couple questions. Nobody fails the quiz. Keep that in mind. And you guessed it. When you answer those questions on the quiz, it comes to my email, the good looking Kenny Michaels. All right, very good. Let's start this show. Here we go. The competition has begun. The battle is on between China and the United States regarding revaluing of gold. There is a lot of talk that China has already started the revaluation process of gold in their country. I'm happy for the Chinese people because those that own gold and now China's revaluing it are going to make a lot of money. That's how it should be here. And I know, and you know, that our president always has a competition with China, right? And if China's revaluing gold, what do you think Trump's going to do? Trump's not going to sit back and let China be the first country to make an impact regarding gold, if you already know that about Trump. And he's obsessed with gold. The battle has begun. And if you own gold, you're excited to hear this. And you should buy more. If you don't own gold in your IRA or your 401k, get it now. Because the battle is beginning between China and the U.S. At the end of the day, the battle only does one thing if you have a precious metals IRA. It raises your account. Because at the end of the day, the battle between who's going to revalue gold first, it almost doesn't matter who wins. It's good for gold. That's all that matters. All that matters is it's good for gold. So it's good for what you'd be invested in. It's not good for stocks. In mentioning stocks, let me share this with you. When you're in stocks, when your retirement account is in the stock market, you're out, you have no control. Your account is beyond your control. It's controlled by a financial institution. It's controlled by things that go on worldwide. It's controlled by decisions people make. And as your account bounces around, up, down, up, down, up, down, up, down, like a jack in the box. Pop goes your IRA. Anyway, the point is as things as Trump says this and Trump says that, and Congress does this and Congress does that, and Iran does this and Iran does that, your retirement account goes up, down, up, down, up, down. And you have no control. And then when it's time to make a withdrawal, Uncle Sam has their hand out. Big time. But when you're in gold, you're in control because nobody makes money on that account except you. Gold is gold is gold is gold, baby. Gold is a real form of money. It can't be manipulated. It's gold. So you're in control when you're in gold. You're out of control when you're in stocks. Does that make sense? And I'm going to ask a question. How many of you out there that have an IRA or a 401k, how many of you trust Wall Street? Be honest. Do you trust Wall Street? Do you trust the federal banking system? If the answer is no, then my question to you is, do you always give your money to people you don't trust? Think about how dumb that sounds. I don't trust my next door neighbor, but I'm going to have him hold $200,000 of my money. Think about how stupid that sounds. If you don't trust Wall Street, when in doubt, get out. If you don't trust the federal banking system, when in doubt, get out. Now, who can you trust? Who can you trust with your money? How about God? Right? I ask you, do you trust Wall Street? No. Do you trust the banks? No. Do you trust God? Yes. Then why is God not managing your money? Just put your money in his money, physical gold and silver. So many people every week, Mr. Michaels, my account's going nowhere. I have an old 401k, this, that, blah, blah, blah, going nowhere. Yeah, I get it. But when you're in gold, you always go somewhere. And it's usually good. And Donald Trump is now competing with China to see who will be the first one to begin the revaluation of gold. This competition is going to drive gold through the roof. That's why all the financial institutions are predicting big numbers for gold and silver. 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Doesn't matter who wins, it benefits gold. 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You can call Golden Crest Metals. Their number is 888-406-6222. 888-406-6222. They're there right now. Or go to kennysgoldquiz.com and you'll get the good-looking Kenny Michaels, the Brad Pitt of precious metals. Sexiest guy on radio. Now, listen carefully to me, ladies and gentlemen. 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I'm about to share some information that gold companies are not going to want me to say, but I don't care because you're the consumer and this show's for you, not them. 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They're fabulous. Their pricing is unbelievable. All right, I'm Kenny Michaels. This is Striking Gold. Let's go, let's go. The number to get me live, 888-961-0222. 888-961-0222. We finally have a competition between China and the United States on revaluing gold and silver. How exciting is this? If you're in gold, this is the news you've been waiting for. You want countries to fight over the price of gold and silver, because all that's going to do is benefit, you guessed it, gold and silver. And by the way, you can watch me do this show right now on YouTube. Go to Striking Gold with Kenny Michaels. You can see the handsome Brad Pitt of Precious Metals right here live. Oh, by the way, I got to mention two things. I forgot. They're going to kill me if I don't say something. I have over 2,500 Instagram followers right now. And if you want to be a follower of mine on Instagram, go to Striking Gold with Kenny Michaels. And one last thing, if you're ever coming to Los Angeles or you're in Los Angeles, listen very carefully, ladies and gentlemen. I had dinner last night at a restaurant that is an Italian-Hungarian restaurant. Italian-Hungarian. Don't think I'm crazy. Okay? It is an Italian and Hungarian restaurant. It's called Posto, P-O-S-T-O, 896. What a restaurant! Wow! I highly recommend Posto 896. Go there and eat. You'll love it. Fabulous food. All right, the number to get me live right now, 888-961-0222. I'm Kenny Michaels. This is Striking Gold. Donald Trump just posted a gold replica of himself on Mount Rushmore. You still don't think he's obsessed? Listen to this. Donald Trump rang the gold bell on Wall Street, and after he rang the bell, he said, I'm not giving the gold bell back. He's keeping it. He just added more gold to the White House. And when he does that, I add more gold to my IRA. I add more gold to what I have in my safe at home. When he adds gold, I add gold. When China adds gold, I add gold. Makes sense, right? Because every time somebody adds gold, what does it do to gold? Boom! When in doubt, get out. If you don't trust Wall Street, if you don't trust the federal banking system with your money, if you don't trust Wall Street with your money, think about what it looks like. I don't trust where my money is, but I'm leaving it there. How dumb does that sound to you? More importantly, listen to this. I ask this question almost on every show. How comfortable do you feel that your money will be there when you need it if you left it where it is, knowing what's going on in this world right now? If you at all are thinking, I'm not 100% comfortable, I don't feel comfortable, then when in doubt, get out. My IRA is in physical gold and silver. I'm very comfortable, 1,000%. That I have zero doubt my money will be there when this good-looking dude is ready to hang up his cleats. I know my money's going to be there. Why? Because I'm invested in God's money. I don't trust Wall Street. I don't trust the federal banking system. I know too much. And so because I don't trust it, they don't have it. Right? If I don't trust them, then I'm not giving them my money. There's a person that lives next door to me. I don't trust them. I'm not going to knock on their door and say, hey, I've got a couple $100,000 here. I want you to hold on to it for me while I, and then when I need it, please, you know, I'll call you and just bring it back over to me. But I don't trust these people. That's exactly what Wall Street is. You don't trust them, but you give them your money. What's wrong with you? Right? If you don't trust the banks, why give them your money? The great thing about buying gold and silver with cash is obviously there's no tax form as you're making money, right? Because the gold and silver sit in your home and they grow. It's a beautiful thing, baby. More importantly, your IRA, your 401k will be there when you need it. if you're in gold. If you're in paper, good luck to you. I'm going to say this. Uncle Sam loves you when you're in stocks. They hate you when you're in gold. I want to be hated. I want to be hated by my uncle. Okay? I want my uncle to hate me. I don't want my uncle to like me. That's why I'm in gold. The battle between China and the United States over who revalues gold, it's in the process now. This is so exciting. It's unbelievable. It's unbelievable. So, call Golden Crest Metals, 888-406-6222. 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It is impossible. My one-year-old grandson took the quiz, and he did not fail. And then when you take the quiz, it comes to me, the good-looking Brad Pitt of Precious Metals, Kenny Michaels. And I will call you and I will help you move your retirement account into real money. Get out of the volatility. Get out of what you don't trust. Get out, get out, get out. Get out. Okay? There's a company called Sky News, and I want to share this with you. Okay? Sky News is saying the gold fever is back in the United States. And someone asked them, what has brought gold fever back? Here's what he says. The White House. Yes, of course. Our president is obsessed with gold. He's obsessed with outperforming China in everything he does. You know, come on. It's no secret. Whether you follow politics or not, everybody knows that Trump and Xi, U.S. and China, battle all the time about everything. They battle about Taiwan's independence. They battle about whether Russia should get out of Ukraine or not. They battle about everything. They don't like us, and we don't like them. And we compete with them, and they compete with us. They want the dollar gone. They want the yuan as the new reserve currency. So there's a battle, and now the battle has spilled over to gold. The battle has spilled over to gold. That is the greatest news you could hear. If you own physical gold, not stupid stock, physical gold in your IRA or in your safe at home, that's the best news you could hear. We've all been waiting for the battle between China and the U.S. to see who revalues gold first, and it's on. Okay? Gloves are off. It's on. Trump wanted to keep the gold bell from Wall Street, the one he rang to open up Wall Street. Okay? Secondly, gold has taken over the Treasury as the number one asset for foreign reserves. That means foreign companies are no longer keeping the dollar as a reserve. They're keeping gold. Everything's gold. Everything's silver. Everything's gold. Everything's silver. Where the hell is your IRA today or your 401k? If you're not in gold, get in gold. If you're in gold, get more gold and silver. Get it. Okay, we're going to go to the phones. Let's go to line one. We're going to, line three, I'm sorry. We're going to talk to Peter in Rhode Island. Peter, welcome to the show.
0: Thank you, Ken.
21: How you doing, buddy?
0: Good.
21: Turn him up.
0: How about yourself?
21: I'm doing great, good? Sir. Go ahead, sir.
0: Good. I was just questioning some of your statements. When you say gold doesn't crash, in fact, it can. It's down probably 20% now.
21: Sir, let me explain something to you. Sir, let me explain something to you. Gold has been around 6,000 years, has never gone to zero. Gold will have days it dips. Gold will have days it goes up. Gold does not crash. Not only that, sir, do you know even with the dips, in the last year, gold is up almost 42%. Silver's up over 100%. Even with the dips, even with oil prices going up, even with all the turmoil, gold performs. Always has, always will. Gold is the only form of real money there is. Everything else in the world is credit. Period. Period.
0: Again, if the world goes to hell, and I'm not saying it will, but if it does, I don't need gold. I need food. And I'm not going to trade somebody if they say, hey, I got grandkids and stuff. They say, hey, you give me your gold and I'll give you some food. I don't care about, I can't eat gold. It doesn't.
21: Sir, no one's asking you to eat gold, but that gold's going to save your life one day. Why is it 21 states in this country? Do your homework, buddy boy. Why is it 21 states in this country now accept gold and silver as legal tender? Why are they now starting to make debit cards backed by gold? Why is it that now Florida is allowing you to barter with physical gold and silver? Why is that, sir? Do your homework. Do your homework before you call into a show thinking you know what you're talking about. Do your homework.
0: You're saying it, buddy boy.
21: Okay. Listen, I'm going to say something right now. If you're going to call into this show, I'm welcome to have a you're welcome to have a discussion with me 100%. Do your homework. Do your homework. If you want to get educated, I'll educate you. I spend probably 8 days a week, 26 hours a day studying gold. That's why I do this show, to educate people. Okay? Anybody who tells me gold isn't real money, it needs therapy. You need therapy. My God, read the Bible. I do. I read it. Read it. It says gold and silver provides you divine wealth and divine peace. If it wasn't money, why would it give you divine wealth? Did God make a mistake? Hello? God doesn't make a mistake. Get real. All right, the number to get me live, 888-961-0222. That's the number to get me live. I'm Kenny Michaels. I'm fired up now, baby. I'm Kenny Michaels. This is Striking Gold. All right, you can call Golden Crest Metals directly, 888-406-6222. 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I love these people who think gold's going to crash. These people are nuts. All right, here we go. Now, let me share this. Back to the competition. China and the United States. Now, China just launched a gold clearinghouse for the first time ever in Hong Kong. For the first time ever. What does that mean? It means they're in the process of revaluing gold and silver. That's what everybody wants. That's what everybody's waiting for. That's what we've been waiting Trump to do. Trump said in a video I played for you way back when about going to Fort Knox and verifying all the gold. Right? And he said there's 400 tons there. That's what he said.
1: Listen, we're getting a little bit shaky. We're getting the yips on this stuff. Like, I want to find out. So we're going to open up the doors. I'm going to see if we have gold there. We want to find out. We're going to open the doors. We're going to inspect Fort Knox. We want to make sure that we actually have 400 tons of gold.
21: 400 tons of gold. And our president's going there to audit Fort Knox and verify it's there. Last president to do that, Franklin Delano Roosevelt. Right? I've done my homework. Okay? Coinky dinky, the last time gold got repriced, you guessed it, Roosevelt, same guy that went to Fort Knox. Now you got another president doing it. Now you got a president who just put gold, he just posted gold pictures of himself on Mount Rushmore. Let's go! Come on, China, come on, U.S., have your battle with gold. because anybody in gold's going to benefit. All right, I'm Kenny Michaels. 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

0: down to this. 39 days, 104 games, one champion. And today, the final, where one nation will revel in a haze of jubilation and the other will go home as the runner-up. It's the 2026 FIFA World Cup Final, and the pregame show begins now. Welcome in, everybody. My name is Jackson Feltz. I am today alongside the former United States men's national teamer and MLS champion Brad Evans, as well as the former All-American and national champion at North Carolina, Danny Jackson. Gentlemen, it is the defending champions of Argentina trying to do something that nobody has done in more than a half decade, win back-to-back World Cups facing the 2010 champions of Spain. Danny, what a tournament it has been leading to this point.
1: It really has. When you mapped out what the World Cup was hoping to be 8 weeks ago, this is what you would hope it to be. It has been pageantry. It has been goals. The fans have been incredible. They've traveled all over North America to Canada, the U.S., and into Mexico. The Norwegians with their rowing, the Argentinians with their passion, the Dutch with their bouncing and their bus that they brought over from Holland, the Egyptians with their Pharaoh outfits and the noise that they brought, and then obviously the English, the Scottish with the flair of Scotland before that Haiti game. Every single country has brought it, both in on the field and off the field. We didn't know what a 48-team tournament would look like. It has been fantastic. I think we're all in mourning now that it's coming to an end, because we're going to miss these games. We're going to miss these players that have stepped up. When you think about tournaments, Mbappe leading the goal-scoring record right now, Kane, Messi, Bellingham, Haaland, Yamal today, all the big-time players that you'd hope would step up did for their nation. There's been chaos. It's been fantastically exciting. Games being won at the death. It has given you absolutely everything. I think the U.S., Canada, Mexico should be very proud about the tournament they've put on. FIFA have really put it together well. And obviously, we have a fantastic final, a game where you hope would end a fantastic World Cup. It's two fantastic teams, different styles, obviously big-time players, and you couldn't write a better script than having Messi in that final, Brad.
2: Yeah, I think for me, the expanded World Cup brought in a lot of questions. What was that going to be like? Was it going to dilute the quality of play? And I think it did the complete opposite. I think it interjected something new to this tournament that hadn't been seen in a long time and was really the underdog story. In previous iterations of the World Cup, 32 teams, I think it was pretty predictable in those first couple knockout rounds with that addition of some new teams that otherwise would never get an opportunity. Yes, they might get a friendly game against Spain, but then Spain might not show up with their starting lineup. But now you get to play in a World Cup, and you had Cape Verde, the story of the tournament that really inspired the next generation. And I think when you talk about a legacy, that's the most important thing with the World Cup. I remember 94. I have a commemorative coin, and that always has stuck with me. And I'll always remember that in being a pivotal point. I like to think that spurred on something of a soccer interest for me. And having it here in our home country, obviously we had it here in Seattle too, but to see all the fans show up and show out throughout this country, Mexico, Canada, and obviously the U.S., the vast majority of the games, it was the storylines at the end of the day. I mean, Ronaldo's done, and that was a big story. Was he going to go out with a bang and obviously didn't get the result they wanted? And to your point, Norway, I mean, kind of bursted onto the scene with some world-class players, as they should. But it was about the legacy, and it's inspiring the next generation to see what quality soccer can be. And it's all over this country in your backyard.
1: It's fascinating. One of the things that, you know, when you read the international news, it's the impression the U.S. has given back to the world about who we are, who the people are, these areas of the country that fans and individuals would not have visited in any given year. They would have gone to Miami or New York or LA to visit as tourists. They wouldn't have gone to Kansas City, maybe not to Seattle, maybe not to Dallas or Atlanta. So the ability to wrap your arms around the world, and the world embraced the U.S. as well, and Mexico and Canada, I think that's something that's very special.
0: And you have that even then on the level of where clubs are stationed, where you have teams right now. Like, let's just look at what we have today in this game, in this tournament, where Argentina has been stationed in Kansas City.
3: Spain has been stationed in Chattanooga, Tennessee. So you have Spain fans who are in Tennessee and hanging out around Chattanooga. When would they have ever been there? To your point, Danny, that's exactly what this tournament has done. It's been so special.
2: Yeah, at Chattanooga, I was there for a wedding. My sister got married there last year, and it is a small postage stamp type of city, but it's vibrant. It's got a great soccer community, and really, it allows them to build that home base, much like a lot of these teams did. Spokane, Washington, North Carolina, and college campuses. It's really cool for everyone to experience what living in the U.S. is like for that month and a half.
3: So here we go, gentlemen. It's going into the tournament. The number one and number two ranked teams in FIFA. Argentina, number one over Lionel Scaloni. Spain, number two under Luis de la Fuente. Let's talk about their roads. Our bracket update is brought to you by the Home Depot. 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Let's start with Spain. Speaking of Chattanooga, Tennessee, that's where they've been stationed. And the road for them has been marked by defensive domination. They won Group H with 7 points, not conceding a single goal. Then they defeated Austria 3-0 in the round of 32. Both in the round of 16 and in the quarterfinals, the story for Spain has been late winners. Against Portugal and Belgium, respectively, Mikel Merino became the hero, 91st minute, 88th minute in each of those games to give Spain the narrow wins and put them in the semifinal. Then, this last Tuesday in Dallas, facing that powerful attack, we saw it score 4 goals yesterday there in the third place game. The powerful attackers from France. Spain controlled the game. They pitched another shutout. They took down the French favorites 2-0 to advance to today's final. Danny, the road for Spain has been very strong.
1: It's been strong. It's been consistent. They've got 6 clean sheets from those 7 games. They're unbeaten in 37 games. Obviously, the Euro champions coming out of 2024. They have a magical player in Lamine Yamal, of course, who probably hasn't had the best tournament for one of those superstar players, but he broke out somewhat against France. He had some moments, of course, caused the penalty to be conceded by Digne for that first goal, that all-important first goal. So he is starting to find his way into this tournament. He was bedded in coming off an indifferent season from injury as he came into this tournament, but he is a player that could definitely break out in this final. This is his platform. At 16 years old, he won the Euros. Now just turned 19, he has the ability to be a world champion. And I think when you think about the famous picture of Yamal and Messi that's just come out this week, and Messi was asked about it, it's a fascinating storyline to think that from a baby to playing in the World Cup final, that Lionel Messi's even still on the field and dominating with 8 goals, 4 assists in his campaign. A special game with variety of storylines, but for the Spanish, they were a team in 2010 that had this golden generation of player, that they won the Euros, they won the World Cup. It's taken 14 to 16 years to build it back up. Now they have a group of players that have been consistent together, but they have a methodology of playing under De La Fuente that goes from the youth teams and the youth ranks at the national level all the way through, and it's landing here. They're selfless, they work hard off the ball, they work hard with the ball, and they're a true unit, and that's how they play.
2: Yeah, I think for Spain, it's been complete dominance in every factor, and you would think they're not really a big team, but they get the job done. It's every time a center back steps up, the other center back covers, and they really have negated anything offensively for any opponent so far. And yes, it hasn't been the greatest tournament for Lamine Yamal, but the only thing that matters that people are going to remember is this game today. If he has an absolute coming out party today, then it's game over. Messi is passing the torch on to the player that is now the left-footed magician at 18, 19 years old at Barcelona.
3: Well, for Argentina now, they have not lost a game yet. Somehow, after winning Group J with 9 points, they took on Cape Verde. The match went to extra time after finishing 1-1 in 90. Then a few flurry of goals, amazing strikes. Lisandro Martinez, Sidney Lopes Cabral for Cape Verde. Maybe one of the goals, if not the goal of the tournament, in the 103rd minute. And then Argentina found a winner in the 111th to put them through after that nail biter. Maybe the goal, the game of the tournament there against Cape Verde. Epic. Then round of 16, another one. Argentina down 2-0 late to Egypt. But Messi magic again. Christian Romero, 79th minute. Messi in the 83rd minute. Enzo Fernandez heads in the game winner in the 93rd. Comeback at the death. Then quarterfinals, extra time again for the defending champs against Switzerland this time. 1-1 after 90 minutes. Julian Alvarez, another goal of the tournament in the 112th. Lautaro Martinez in the 121st. And Argentina went through to the semifinals. And then back this last Wednesday in Atlanta, it took another incredible comeback. England led 1-0. They went into prevent defense. And as we all know, prevent defense only prevents you from winning. England gave up 2 goals. It was Enzo in the 85th. Lautaro from Lionel Messi in the 92nd. And Argentina earned their way back to the final. Danny, that I imagine that was a heartbreaker for you, but for Argentina, they somehow did it again.
1: It's just an incredible mentality from every single player. When you think about Messi, what he has done, he was able to figure out how to shift himself into that right pocket where the English defense wasn't able to close him down, and whipping balls in, obviously 2 assists on that particular game, 8 goals in the on the campaign and the tournament so far. But it's not just Messi, it's every single player. You think about Scaloni, who was an under 20 national team coach. He's now won 2 Copas in a World Cup, now in a World Cup final again. Incredible that he was able to pull these players together and say, hey, Messi will give you 50% defense, we need to make up the rest. And they do. They're on their knees at the end of every single game. There's an absolute belief that they will win everything for each other. You can see on their faces from the national anthem all the way through the game, there is a true belief, and it's muscle memory, Brad, about winning. And it wins it from the goalkeeper, who makes some big-time saves in Martinez, all the way through to their marquee man, Messi.
2: Well, winning is a habit at the end of the day. Now, the issue is going to be Messi walks for 65% of this tournament, and the rest of the team is having to do all the dirty work. And with those extra time games, that's another 60 minutes.
3: Yeah.
2: And not just 60 minutes fresh. That's 60 minutes while you've already played 90 minutes in both of those games. So the legs are going to be heavy. But when it comes to a World Cup final, you throw everything out the window. And Messi's ability to pull something out of his hat is unlike any other player. At our under 20 World Cup, he only played half of each group game, but he ended up being Golden Boot winner and the Golden Ball winner of the tournament. And then all of a sudden, 1 month later, he gets his first team debut for Argentina. There's magic there, but it's not just in this tournament. We have to remember this has been 20 years of him doing this at every single level.
3: Well, here we go. The 2026 FIFA World Cup Final. It's Argentina, it's Spain from New York, New Jersey Stadium. We'll take a break. We'll come back, give you the lineups. I'm going to ask each of these gentlemen how Spain and how Argentina win the World Cup. More coming up next. 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

0: You are listening to the 2026 FIFA World Cup Final on iHeartRadio. It's number one, Argentina, number two, Spain, who have worked their way through the bracket and are now facing each other for the final at New York, New Jersey Stadium. Welcome back to the pregame show. Jackson Feltz alongside the MLS champion, the United States men's national teamer, Brad Evans, as well as the All-American and national champion at North Carolina, Danny Jackson. Gentlemen, let's get to our lineups for today. 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
1: Felino Scaloni, the man that lives in Spain, married to a Spaniard. He's going to make three changes to his lineup for Argentina. The hero from the 2022 World Cup, Martinez, will be in goal. A back four of Montiel, who comes in for Molina on the right. Romero, Martinez, and Tagliafico are your back four. Depaul will come in for Simeone. McAllister, Fernandez, and then Gonzalez has been used off the bench. He will come in for Paredes, and then your main men up front. It's Alvarez, number nine, and Messi, number 10.
0: Brad for Spain.
2: Simon will start in the net. Poro is your right back. Cubarsí, Laporte, Cucurella. This back four has been fantastic. Pretty much unchanged the entire tournament. Rodri and Ruiz will sit. Lamine Yamal, Olmo, Baena, and then Oyarzabal up top for them, who's been an unsung hero so far this tournament with his dirty work.
0: I'm going to ask you both a very simple question. We'll start with Argentina. Danny, you first, then Brad. How does Argentina win the World Cup?
1: I think they do much what will happen and what they've done in the tournament so far. They're going to adapt to what the game brings them. They'll try and get after Spain and unsettle them early, as they did with England. They'll be aggressive. They'll be persistent in their press. And then when they get a chance, they'll possess the ball. They're equally comfortable in both. They can play without the ball. They can play with the ball on the front foot. Of course, try to find Lionel Messi in those pockets of space. He will find those pockets, whether it's right in the middle of the field between the back four and Rodri. Rodri's going to be crucial to shut that down. But against England, he shifted to the right. He'll find that pocket of space. But for them, it's all about mentality. It's about speed of play. And it's about that true belief that they have to win the game.
2: Yeah, for Argentina, it's the midfield four, McAllister, Fernandez, Depaul, and Gonzalez, that have to be ball winners. They have to pick up every second ball as well. And it's a World Cup final. If the ball looks too high, you still have to go up and challenge. You may end up with it. And then it's the first pass forward. You have to break lines. Similar to what Danny said, you have to get Rodri out of the play. I mean, his ability to recover possession in the middle third of the field has been unmatched in this tournament. And if Messi's going to have a chance, he's going to have to do some dirty work today. He can't walk around for 60 minutes of this game. If Rodri is going to continue to be the best midfielder, that's going to be Spain's key to this match too. But Messi's going to have to do some dirty work and defend for Argentina to have a chance.
0: And now for La Roja. Danny, how does Spain win their second World Cup?
1: It's muscle memory on the way that they've been playing. Euros unbeaten, obviously unbeaten so far. 37 games unbeaten of the Spanish team. They're good. It all goes around Rodri and how he communicates, how he organizes, how he breaks lines. There is possession with a purpose with Spain. They don't just attack as a unit well. They defend so well. It's two, three guys pressing the ball. There was a play in against France where Baena, the left-sided player, lost the ball. He got knocked to the ground in their attacking half of the field. He did not complain. He jumped back up, sprinted back, and he was the double, the triple to win the ball back in the counter press. When they win the ball, what Spain does so well is they advance the ball quickly. They don't slow it down. They go quickly with a positive pass to break a line, and then they attack in numbers. Lamine Yamal, of course, on the right-hand side, can he have a breakout game for his career in this World Cup, where it's been a little bit quiet, a little better against France? He certainly has the platform to play well today.
2: For Spain, if they score first, this is what they'll be thinking. First 15, 20 minutes, if we get one, we'll be able to pass this team to death. They're not going to just sit back like previous opponents against Argentina have. They've learned their lesson from watching those games. We cannot go into a shell against an Argentina team that will just continue to swing in balls, win corner kicks. So you're going to see a Spain team that's going to be motivated here to get off the mark early, whether that's a early shout of a PK, which they've had in a couple games, and it will be on Rodri's shoulders. But I think there's still a lot of pressure on Yamal to have the game that everyone expects that he can have. Every time he gets the ball, he's the most dangerous player on the field, and he's making defenders turn left and right. The biggest thing for him is, yes, he's left-footed, he's inverted on the right-hand side, and it's always about that last little feint and that last little cut that always gets a defender. You can't teach that stuff. Tagliafico is going to have a game.
0: By the way, there was concerns about the air quality with the smoke that's coming down from Canada into the New York area. The AQI about under 50 right now. So it is good, fair officially for this game. It's Spain, Argentina. It's coming up. 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

0: You are listening to the 2026 FIFA World Cup Final on iHeartRadio. Just about 5.5 minutes away from kickoff at New York, New Jersey Stadium between Argentina and Spain. They've only met once before in the World Cup 60 years ago, 1966, in the group stage. Argentina defeated Spain 2-1 that day. Spain wouldn't make it out of the group stage that year. Argentina ended up getting knocked out by, ironically a little bit, England in the quarterfinals that year. Gentlemen, let's get to our players to watch. Today's players to watch are brought to you by Fox One. 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Fox One brings the action straight to your screen so you never miss a goal. 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Go ahead, Danny.
1: Well, for me, for Spain, they played as a unit both with and without the ball, but it all circulates around Rodri. He was the 2024 Ballon d'Or winner at Man City. He's a player that struggled with injury, got an ACL just after that Ballon d'Or win. He is now back to his best. Spain have 64% possession in this tournament so far. But he doesn't just win the ball. He also, when he does win the ball, they counterplay and he plays through the lines. He attacks the ball. He is a general in the middle of the field with and without the ball. Spain, if they are going to win this, is going to be centered around that man, Rodri.
2: Well, I've just been told by a 14-year-old that my choice of player to watch was basic in Messi. And you know what? Maybe I am basic and I'm just an old man now. But this is a guy who now is not the all-time leading goal scorer in a World Cup. He's not the all-time leading goal scorer in this World Cup. He always proves people wrong. That's been his thing. And without him, this team is not here at the final in this tournament. He has led every single comeback, whether it's assists and goals. He's the main man on the field, and he's got inside intel on this Spanish team. He knows exactly how they want to play. He knows exactly Barcelona's DNA because it's very, very similar. So for him, he's got to get the job done today. And I think he wants to go out on the highest of high notes. And for him to do that, he's got to play both sides of the ball.
0: Well, both of these clubs have played 17 times in the World Cup. For Argentina, they are only behind Brazil with 5, Germany and Italy both with 4 in total World Cup wins. Argentina has won the World Cup in 78, 86. And then, of course, the most recent World Cup in 2022 in Qatar. No team has gone back-to-back in more than a half decade. Of course, that being Pele's Brazil's teams. With a win today, Argentina would match Germany and Italy with those 4 titles, tying the mark for second all time. And then for Spain, they have 1 World Cup win in their 17 trips. That came 2010 in South Africa. Prior to that, their best ever finish was in 4th place in 1950. So this is only their 2nd World Cup final. They won it their previous time. And both teams are looking here at New Jersey Stadium, where it is a beautiful day, and we are going to head out there to the final. Here we go. Spain, Argentina going into this tournament. The top 2 ranked teams, they meet again in the final. It starts next. 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

0: You are listening to the 2026 FIFA World Cup Final on iHeartRadio. We are moments away from kickoff between Spain and Argentina. Going into this tournament, the number one and number two ranked teams, and here they have met in the final at New York, New Jersey Stadium. Gentlemen, before we get to kickoff, let's wrap it with some keys to the match, Danny.
1: Well, for me, I think for Argentina, they've shown patience in every single game. They don't panic when they go behind. They can lean onto experience. They're a winning machine right now. Two Copas and a World Cup in their last three tournaments, trying to get four out of four, which would be unprecedented. And of course, you've got Messi, who is the ringleader in that team. Rodri is going to be key, as we mentioned. Can he shut down Messi? Will Messi find pockets of space? And then can Spain play with a purpose, with their possession, but also when they win the ball, can they break quickly in numbers?
2: Yeah, I think for Argentina, look, an unsung stat for this tournament, they lead passing through the midfield percentage-wise, and it gets a little lost in their game plan about how good they actually are. But you bring on now, back on, Rodrigo De Paul. He is the ball winner, plays with Messi at Inter Miami. When he gets the ball every time, he's looking for Messi to unlock something. And I think Messi against England found more success when he started to get out of that right side pocket and start to venture throughout the field and really move around England just a little bit. And it was his service at the end of the day. Can Argentina do it today? Can they figure out a plan to keep the ball and not just find Messi every single time, spread the wealth a little bit, and then make that key pass? Because Messi's always going to find someone open in the box. And I think teams have caught on that he's just going to hang out on top of the 18. And for Spain, it's going to be possession. We have to continue to maintain possession of the ball and take Argentina out of this one.
1: You know, Laporte, the centre-back for Spain, has been the best defender, I think, in the tournament so far. He's had to guard and keep in tab the young 19-year-old Kubasi, who we'll see what he does. You know, is he going to be flustered by a big tournament like a game like this, a World Cup final? Probably not. Plays at Barcelona. But Unai Simon plays almost like a sweeper keeper, as Neuer did for many years. He did that against France so well. Are Spain going to keep a high line, keep that unit compressed, and rely on that goalkeeper in behind? And can someone like Alvarez, who's got the speed in the channels, can expose those spaces in behind?
0: Well, here we go. 39 days, 104 games, one champion. We are about to learn who that is. We'll send things out to New York, New Jersey Stadium for the Fox Call. The 2026 FIFA World Cup Final starts now.
3: Roads at this 2026 FIFA World Cup have led us here to New York, New Jersey Stadium in the glorious sunshine for the final of this biggest World Cup of all time between Spain and Argentina. Slavko Vincic, our referee, Bastian Darkart, our video assistant referee. Hopefully they are not the lead story when all is said and done today. Hopefully it is these players we're going to take a look at right now.
4: And for a Spanish team coming into this tournament, they don't change for anybody. And they didn't make any changes from the semifinal to the final. Unai Simon in goal once again, just one goal against. Kubarsi and Lamine Yamal, the teenagers, 19 years old, become the fourth and fifth players in history to start a World Cup final. Pedro Porro on the right-hand side, he'll get forward into the attack. Rodri in the middle of the field, everything runs through him. He is so important. And don't look past number 21. Oyarzabal has scored in every final that he has played in. On the other side for Argentina, no surprises. Emi Martinez, eight starters in this lineup, started the World Cup final 4 years ago when they went on to win in Qatar. Can they do it again? They've gone with some experience. Three changes from their semifinal against England. One of them, Rodrigo De Paul, comes in on the right-hand side. Montiel, the man who scored the winning penalty in that match, he starts at right fullback. And up front, alongside Lionel Messi, is Julian Alvarez. Messi becomes the third man, the second man to play in three World Cup finals.
3: Think for just a moment about how many dream of being a part of a moment like this. And think about how few actually get there. Some get to do this multiple times, like him. Some are here for a third time, like Lionel Messi. But what do you do when your dreams become a reality and you're actually in the moment you've thought about your whole life? Can you keep your calm? Can you hold your nerve? Can you do your job the way you've done it 1,000 times before, all the while trying to trick yourself into thinking this is just like any other game, when you know for a fact it is not just like any other game? It is the game that will be talked about first, the game that will be remembered the longest, the game that more so than all of the other you'll ever play and be a part of will define your legacy. Well, that's what we get to find out in the next 2 hours here with the New York skyline in the background, with 80,000 fans with us here in New Jersey, with billions more watching around the world. It's the 2026 FIFA World Cup Final. And it is underway. Spain, La Roja, wearing red. Argentina, La Biceleste, in the stripes of white and sky blue. It was actually 2 years ago this week that Spain were crowned European champions in Berlin. Mikel Oyarzabal, as you mentioned, has a habit of scoring in finals. He scored the winner in that game. And it was only a couple of hours later, we were in Miami to watch Argentina confirm themselves as the best team in the Western Hemisphere, as they won the Copa America final for a second straight edition, either side of winning the last World Cup. And so for those 2 years, these two teams have been on a collision course. They were supposed to play in March. World events intervened and kept that game from happening in the Middle East. And so now here they are facing off in the sunshine in the World Cup final with history and legacy and everything else at stake. And so part of the question is, given that this is for all intents and purposes the first time these two teams as constructed have ever played, how do we expect this game to look? And while it's not scorching hot, it is warm down there, and there is no shade. How will the conditions affect the game?
4: Well, Spain, as you would expect, starting with the ball, possessing the field, spreading the field out. Argentina have been trying, at least in the early stages here, to try to man-to-man mark, but already you can see the unpredictability and the movement so fluid for Spain, opening the field up, although there's a turnover and there's an early foul. I do think in the early parts of this game, Argentina are going to want to try to disrupt that flow, not let Spain feel comfortable with the ball. So they're not going to be passive, they're going to step up. They too can possess the ball, but a couple early things I was noticing. Spain trying to overload the right side through Dani Olmo. And now we get the first look at Argentina in possession, and here we go, just feeling each other out. Emi Martinez just standing on the ball, trying to survey how this Spanish team is going to press. A third of their attacks have started in the opponent's half.
3: Talia Fico, the nutmeg of Pedro Porro. And Julian Alvarez will cycle it around. They last played in a friendly in the spring of 2018. Lionel Messi did not play in that game. It was a blowout win for Spain. But none of the players for Spain on that day are a part of this team.

little bit of space out there on the far side for Gonzalo Montiel, who had the winning kick in the penalty shootout of the last final. One of the lineup changes today for Argentina.

0: Taliafico trying to set up Alexis McAllister down the line. Back to Unai Simón, who has already set a record, 6 shutouts at this tournament. No goalkeeper's ever done that at a single men's World Cup. No team has ever done that at a single men's World Cup. And Slavko Vincic was on top of that one. A little bit of a tangle there between Montiel and Alex Baena.
1: Yeah, Montiel's actually trying to say that Baena was pulling him down to the ground, top of the screen. And he's absolutely correct in that. So the thing you saw there is Argentina stepping up. When the ball goes back, that's their cue to try to really squeeze the game up a little bit and put Spain and Luis de la Fuente's team under some pressure.
0: Luis de la Fuente is a remarkable coach. He was coach of the youth national teams. And then since the end of the last World Cup, a coach of this team. This is his 7th final he's taken a team to. He's won titles at every level, including the European Championships. That was deflected off the foot of Yamal. It's going to get back to him from Danny Alves. That was almost an own goal. It looked like it came off Lisandro Martinez last. And Emiliano Martinez called in action for the first time.
1: And he's riling up the crowd, but just watch Yamal. He stays on the move. Four Argentine's defenders just stop. And it takes a little deflection off the toe of Martinez. Ends up being a great save from Emi Martinez. And a turnover again.
0: Rodri picks it up. He's got Yamal, who's going to get there into a dangerous spot. Lisandro Martinez able to get it clear. Argentina back on their heels. Dangerous lunge by Enzo Fernandez as Rodri controlled the bouncing ball. And it's given away. And this might be the first touch of the entire game for Lionel Messi. Unai Simón off his line. And you wonder if Julian Alvarez was already looking to shoot to goal before he got that ball under control, because it rolled right underneath him.
1: Well, this game coming to life before I thought it might. The way the first couple of minutes went, it was just slow possession. And that's what to expect now, is a game where there's control, there's ebbs and flows, and then if the defense breaks open or there is a mistake in a ball that bounces, it'll bring the tempo up. Spain seemed to really like this right side with Lamine Yamal almost floating out here. I think they like a matchup of trying to find him getting 1v1.
0: Here's Emerick Laporte, the center back, going to go back out wide by Baena. And Rodri, the Spanish captain, back on the ball again. MVP of the European Championship run 2 years ago, named best player in the world later that year. Missed the better part of the year falling with a torn ACL, but he is very much back to being the best at that position in the world. Just sweep it backwards here for Spain. As you see, the Spaniards have not lost any of their last 37 games in all competitions. Dates back more than 2 years. It's level with Italy's all-time European record. A record which was ended, incidentally, by Spain. And now almost a giveaway at the back to Messi. Good work there by Oyarzabal to keep it under pressure. Rodri just rides the bump there of Julian Alvarez. And then he's dumped the turf at the end of it. Cucurella holds it in for Spain. Poro. He's going to get back to that. He's still on his feet. That was interesting. He took contact from McAllister. He tried to play through the contact and maybe as a result didn't get the benefit of the referee's whistle.
1: Yeah, I think you're right. Had he stayed down, but then even he smelled an opportunity here. This is your right back, once again, up in the attack. He took a bump off the ball. I actually don't think it was enough initially, so that was a smart play by him to try to get up and take advantage of that opportunity. But just watch as Spain are in possession. Triangles all over the field. Connectivity. If a guy drops, another guy fills the space. The way they're spreading this field so far, already difficult for Argentina to defend and get a hold of the ball as it almost turned over there.
0: DePaul was dumped off it. Good pressure by Oyarzabal to poke it away from McAllister. Gets it back from Yamal. And then Taliafico just takes the bump there from Lamine Yamal.
1: And the challenge that Argentina are going to have, especially early on in the game, where Spain have a lot of intensity and energy. This will get a look back at the Messi chance where he's in behind. And to your point, look at Unai Simón's positioning right now. He's far off his goal. He actually thought maybe Julian Alvarez was going to shoot. You're not typically playing balls over the top to Messi at 39 years old these days. He wants it to his feet. Great recognition. Now watch this touch. Off the foot and deflects it the other way. And then still Emi Martinez is able to stretch out his legs so close to the opening goal. He hasn't had a marquee game yet, Lamine Yamal. He's got a goal. He's built his way into this tournament. And it just feels, in a game like this, you're going to look to guys like Messi, like Lamine Yamal, to be a difference maker.
0: Luis De La Fuente has said multiple times in multiple ways this tournament, you just have to let Lamine be Lamine. Don't compare him to Messi. Don't compare him to Maradona. As he said before the semifinal, we are convinced his great World Cup day is still to come.

0: for the first time today. A little bit of an errant pass as you see the President of the United States. A little bit hard to see with the glare on the glass in front of him, but you've got the President of FIFA that looks like Ronaldo, the Brazilian Ronaldo, a World Cup winner, who is giving his greetings here. The King of Spain is in attendance. The President of Argentina is not, and he said that was very intentional. He's superstitious. He's watching this game the same place, the same spot in the presidential residence that he watched the others wearing the same coat as well.
1: As we said, it's religion to so many people around the world. The way they follow their national team, how they live and breathe on every single kick of the ball.
0: Nico Gonzalez trying to pressure there on Porroad as well to recover the second ball. There's a little bit of a swirling breeze. As you can see, the field's in full sunshine. It's a little bit of a beaten-up field. They've not played a game here in 2 weeks to try to let it heal as much as possible for this final, as Yamal can't keep that one in play. Is this what you were expecting, first 10 minutes?
1: Yeah, these are the two best teams in the tournament feeling each other out right now, trying to execute their tactical plans, trying to get the row in the rhythm of the game as well. That was one thing I said about Spain. Look, they're going to have the ball. It was, what were Argentina going to do to try to combat that and try to disrupt that? They tried to press. Now they're sitting back a little bit deeper in their defensive set. And that's what Spain do to you. They have the ability to use the ball and move you around and deflate that type of enthusiasm that Argentina started with.
0: Or a long switch looking for Baena. Montiel battling the sun in his eyes there as that one came down. There's Rodri now. Cucurella making a big run inside. Comes to Fabian Ruiz. He'll hook this one, and Oyarzabal let it go. It's clipped off the heel of Lisandro Martinez, and it's the first corner kick of the game for either side.
1: A lot of conversations going on right now in the back for Argentina. I think they're getting stretched too much in the middle of the field. And that's because you've got two center midfielders, McAllister and Enzo Fernandez, and they're looking around, and there's three or four red shirts. And then they get stretched, the gaps open up, then Spain hit the other side, and then there's bodies crashing the box. And they're trying to figure out that relationship and that balance between getting drawn out of their shape, and now they're going to have to defend the first corner of the game.
0: You can see the way that breeze kind of swirling around the stadium bowl. It's rippling the players' shirts. That's Baena to take. His out-swinging ball. It's going to be brought down by Dani Olmo and then poked away at the second chance by Romero. Held in by Spain. Olmo trying to reset for Lamine Yamal, who turned 19 on Monday. Baena has the cross blocked down. Here's the teenager Yamal again, just going to shepherd it out. He was completing his high school exams when he was winning the Euros 2 years ago, Lamine Yamal. He has become a global star at Barcelona. Can he join Kylian Mbappe and Pelé, not just as winning the World Cup as a teenager, but as being the star in doing so? And Pau Cubarsí on the ball here as well is also a teenager. First time in history a team has started two teenagers in a World Cup final.
1: Pretty amazing. You think about the occasion, and even for Cubarsí, who's on the ball now, he's just kind of glided under the radar a little bit as a 19-year-old that's played every minute for Spain and has not looked out of place for a single second. Just so composed.
0: At a position as well, you tend to think about veteran experience more than youth at this level. Romero won the wrestling match with Oyarzabal there. Messi still hasn't really gotten on the ball except for that one brief moment.
1: But he won't be too worried. That's the way he plays these days for Argentina. So many people say, oh, he's walking around the field. He's not involved in the game. He's not involved in the game until he needs to be involved in the game. And that's in the attacking part of the field. You don't really want him chasing around trying to win the ball back against this Spanish team, as there's the first big tackle.
0: Big tackle by McAllister on Dani Olmo on the first big decision for Slavko Vincic. of Slovenia to make. Very, very experienced referee, especially in high-stakes, high-emotion games.
1: I actually expected this a little bit earlier in the game. So I'm okay with that not being a yellow yet. That's because look how he's the contact of the foot didn't look like it was extended and caught him on the ankle. But that's Argentina setting the tone. That they don't like really how the first 15 minutes of this game have gone.
0: And there was indeed no yellow card for that. Daniel up to his feet, and the Spanish bench was furious that there was not a card. Will Ferrell in attendance here. Former coach like De La Fuente, just at a different level. Ferrell Williams in the building here in New Jersey as it goes long, too long for Oyarzabal. Quarter hour played to the final of the 23rd FIFA World Cup. Spain, the best defensive team here. Argentina, the best attacking team, at least through the semifinal. Those numbers got skewed a bit yesterday between France and England.
1: What you're hearing now is the Argentine fans also recognizing the moment where their team needs a little bit of a lift. That comes from the tackle.
0: And then Messi takes the immediate hit from behind from Alex Baena. It was maybe his second touch of the game so far.
1: And they're not going to let him have space either. And this is a part with Messi as well, is he still does and will always possess an aura. But so many of these players came through La Masia and idolized Lionel Messi. And it's hard to say that about fellow professionals, and you're looking across the way, but this is a god to so many people, and now you're facing him in a World Cup final, so they're gonna put a lick on him as well and not just gonna bow down, that's for sure.
0: And Rodrigo De Paul, who spent a lot of his career playing in Spain, one of a number of Argentine players with a lot of professional experience in Spain, to take this free kick. He'll clip it into the back post and just too far in the end.
1: It almost finds Gonzalez, who is an interesting inclusion. This is his first start of the tournament. He's been a guy that's brought a spark off the bench. But this is what Lionel Scaloni does. He's done this throughout all his tenure in Argentina, moving players around, changing tactics, changing formations, going for the right players for the right moments. And typically, he's always had the answers. First time, Lamine Yamal, 1v1.
0: What a touch that was by Yamal to bring it down on Taliafico, waiting for support into a good area. Emiliano Martinez, who, keep in mind, has been playing this whole tournament with a broken finger on his right hand. And look at the way he catches this ball. It's kind of one-handed still.
1: Oh, what a touch, too. Just cushions that ball, watching it all the way over his shoulder, and then gets to take you on. And those are situations Argentina absolutely want to avoid.
0: Unai Simón under some pressure there from Alvarez, is hard running. And he hears it from the Argentine fans.

0: Pedro Martinez going long. There's Nico Gonzalez, and it bounced off his shoulder. It's going to fall. Conley for him. He's got Alvarez in the center, and that was a last-ditch, had-to-be-right tackle from Pedro Porro. Taliafico flying in, trying to break that play up the other way. It's going to be a free kick for Spain. And now it's Argentina's turn to leap all up off their bench and yell at the referee.
1: Yeah, a couple of second balls and bodies flying into each other.

0: Argentina try to go back-to-back and be the first to do that since Brazil in 1962. Italy did it as well in the 1930s. Jamal was taken off it by McAllister, and then Jamal poked it away from behind. Jamal, great touch to get it away quick. Not quick enough for Lisandro Martinez. There's Messi's third touch of the game, and number four. Ball's going to stay in play. It's going to spin backwards there, and Romero had to be alert. And it was offside on Oyarzabal there.
1: I'm just finding Argentina with the ball too narrow. They're not able to get their fullbacks. They're not taking that risk to get them higher up the field to give them some width. Like right there, now the ball's turned over almost. But they're trying to play diamond in the middle, trying to combat that overloading that Spain do in that situation. But by doing so, where Spain are stepping up with their pressure, they just can't find any connections. That's why you've seen them bypassing the midfield and just going long like this, trying to find a second ball, which they've done. We'll see if Gonzalez was onside. It appears he was.
0: They steered back the ball from Julian Alvarez, and now Messi knocked down by Nico Gonzalez. No one there in that spot to pick it up, though, and the flag does come up. Andres Kovacic, assistant referee on the far side, as he's supposed to do, letting the sequence play out before raising the flag, and the whistle goes. Almost tried to turn inside and lost it to Lisandro Martinez. It's Rodrigo De Paul.

0: No options to play for Lisandro Martinez. Just going back. Now he's going to have to dump it away. Great pressure. He's onside.
1: Gonzalo's going to find it there. Enzo Fernandez does enough, just kind of throwing his body in so that Oyarzabal couldn't control it. And Emiliano Martinez just plays it to no one. It's a fun matchup between those two. As you mentioned, Oyarzabal has scored in all six finals he's ever played for club and country. Emiliano Martinez, Argentina's goalkeeper, has won all five finals in which he's ever played in for club and country in his career. Cucurella's cross takes a deflection, and that will spin behind for Spain's second corner of the game.
0: And there's the difference between the two teams, at least with the ball, is that you have your left back and Cucurella a little bit more free to get forward because Spain are so comfortable with the ball. Always connected, so he knows, okay, I've got the freedom. Montiel's pushed up a little bit. I'm going to take advantage of that space. He does. Takes a little deflection, goes out for a Spanish corner. And normally they take these short. They've actually been putting the first couple direct into the box, trying to dump it right on top of Emi Martinez.
1: Baena once again will hook it in. Martinez, that's a comfortable catch for him. We are one dead ball away from our first half hydration break. How do you see it?
0: I see Spain having the advantage, but they haven't really had any opportunities in front of goal. Just the early deflected shot that Martinez had to save. But certainly in the way in which they're pressing like this, they're putting Argentina under so much pressure where they can't play out of it until it gets at the feet of this man right here. And that's going to be a foul for a little pull.
1: Not a ton there by Rodri, but just enough to slow him up and not let him away.
0: But I think even Messi recognizing, look, I've got to drop a little bit deeper. I've got to get involved in some of this possession to try to unbalance this Spanish defense. So he picks it up, glides past one, gets a little pull on the shirt, and wins a foul.
1: And that takes us to our hydration break, powered by Powerade. 80 degrees, but plenty warm in the sunshine. Far from settled here. That's the closest chance so far off the foot of Lamine Yamal. Scoreless in the World Cup final between Spain and Argentina.
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5: Here at this World Cup final, what were the two conversations from the coaches have been there in that break?
6: Yeah, it was interesting. Actually, individual conversations a lot as Mick Jagger in the house. We saw him.
5: I'm letting you take the rest of these. I got cocky after the first three, and then I missed an absolute sitter, so I'm done today.
6: Yeah, it's going to be tough in this game, by the way. It's going to be whipping around. There's so many celebrities in the house. But it was interesting seeing Scaloni going man-to-man, talking about little individual matchups, whereas De La Fuente had the command of his entire team there as a circle and as a group. And a lot of it looked like it was at Rodri and Olmo in the midfield. And that seems an area that I think they really feel they can get an advantage. Olmo's such a special player on what he does on and off the ball, but the way he pulls the opponent apart.
5: And among the trends we've seen from these teams at this tournament, Spain have not trailed for a single minute. As we saw against France, that might be a handball on Alexis McAllister, and it is. They take the lead, and they just strangle the game. Argentina, on the other side, have scored more goals in the final 15 minutes of games than any team ever at a World Cup. They've come from behind to win twice in the last three games. And it's another hit ball there. The Unai Simón just got away from Julian Alvarez. Cucurella trying to prevent it being a throw-in, and he's able to knock it off of De Paul. Spain get away with it.
6: And the field just freshly watered after that break. You'd think the ball would go a little bit quicker. It's under hit off the foot of Cubarsí. But good running from Julian Alvarez. I think there's certainly from the Argentine side a little bit of a renewed enthusiasm to go and press as a team to try to win the ball back. Feeling that in that first part of this first half that Spain really had too much time and space on the ball.
5: Nimal trying to spin away there from Taliafico, who hauls him down. Spain's bench want this to be the first yellow card of the game, and it does not look like they're going to get it.
6: Certainly an interesting technique for a tackle. First the arms, then the shirt, then the legs. But I do think we're getting to that point, though, where you're going to potentially see a yellow card on the next foul.
5: 14-year age difference in that matchup between Taliafico and Yamal.

0: Toro trying to fizz that into Danny Olmo, and it almost ran all the way through to Baena. To Paul, put it behind Montiel. Enzo Fernandez there was able to step up on his club teammate Cucurella. They played together at Chelsea. They actually won on this field a year ago this week, FIFA's Club World Cup.
1: But you see, Fernandez picks the ball up, good recognition, but how quickly Spain squeezed the ball with the game without the ball. And that's something that they don't get enough credit for. Only one goal against, and you think, okay, that's the defense. But their defense starts at the front of the field, and that's when the ball turns over. They all just,
0: dangerous ball there between options. Cucurella able to nod it back for Unai Simón, and now they're able to build an attack out of it. But to your point, the best way Spain defend is just by not giving the other team the ball, certainly in any dangerous areas.
1: And if they give you the ball, they win it back very quickly. So they don't give you time to get your head up and pick a pass and get up the field.
0: Yamal, and it's going to spin away from Olmo.
1: So what I would say is, for now, Argentina's fine. They're quite content. They haven't conceded many shots on goal. But as the game goes, it gets more difficult because you start to tire. You get fatigued. You can't make that extra run 5 yards, and then the space opens up. That's why you need spells throughout the game to have the ball, to have possession, to wear down the opponent. But they're just playing direct. They have no interest in playing through.
0: Gonzalez able to get a flick. Alvarez is chasing. Cubarsí able to head it away. Just past the half-hour mark here in New York, New Jersey Stadium in the FIFA World Cup Final. Spain are here for just the second time in their history. They won it in 2010. For all that we think of Spain as a major soccer nation, and they are, great success in the European Championships, much less so at the World Cup level. As Christian Romero's under some pressure. De Paul, Montiel, they're just trying to play it off a Spanish player to get a throw, and they can't. Cucurella is able to win it back. Fabian Ruiz, Alex Baena, Montiel defending. Great little pump fake and cutback. Baena's cross met by Romero. Cleared by Montiel. And by contrast, Argentina are here for a seventh time, tied with Brazil for the second most in history. They can either win a fourth World Cup and go level with Germany and Italy for the second most ever, or they could lose in the final for the fourth time and match Germany for the most World Cup final defeats in history. France were in this position 4 years ago. They were the defending champions. They could have become that first team since Brazil in 62 to go back to back. They lost in the penalty shootout to Argentina. That ball stayed at play. And McAllister kept playing, and then he wins the free kick for
1: Argentina.
0: He's actually
1: pretty clever here. He starts to put his hand up to say the ball's out, and then he kept it in, gets around the corner. And he actually only has one thing on his mind in this situation. He's got Rodri, a little bit of contact in the back, and then takes the contact to go down to win this free kick. And maybe this can be something that Argentina can create an opportunity from. It's brought their fans into the game again, because they really haven't done anything with the ball. It's all been all Spain. And a highlight on that man, Romero, he has a goal in this tournament from a set piece. They have some big bodies up there.
0: Argentina, the best set piece scoring team at this World Cup. Spain have allowed one goal from a dead ball situation in their last 25 games. That's going to be taken short. And it didn't quite start the way that Argentina would have wanted to, and it's not going to end the way they would have wanted to either. And Julian Alvarez just caught Poro there.
1: And maybe they're trying to move that to get a better angle or get a little bit closer to deliver a ball, but it just feels like a total waste in a game in which you're really under a lot of pressure with the ball. Without the ball, you finally have the ball in the attacking part of the field. And it's just been another turnover for Argentina.
0: Top scoring team through the semifinal round, yet to register a shot in this game, Argentina.

0: Eric Laporte finds the angle. Kukure, a chance to cross, takes a touch, fires it in, stabbed away by Romero.
1: He's going to be offside on Kukure, just a little bit of a miscommunication when he started to run. But the problem really that Argentina are having also defensively is that, as you can see, Spain push a lot of numbers. Is Kukure offside? It might have been really close. I think it was on that next touch, maybe just his left foot. Is that now you've got your outlet, Julian Alvarez, one of your forwards, your best goal scorer aside from Messi. He's back defending on top of his box. You just have no outlet with speed and transition, so Spain just release more and more defenders into the attack and outnumber you. You just can't defend that. So they have to have a threat the other way to keep Spain a little bit more honest, or they really start to squeeze on top of your box and you start conceding dangerous chances.
0: Where's that going to come from? What do they got to change?
1: It's possession. They've got to have possession, and it starts in the middle of the field. In these situations where Martinez has got the ball, you don't really see any free shirts. They put you under a lot of pressure. You have to beat a man. And I just think even a switch of play, Rodrigo de Paul right now, far side of the field, is waving. Can we get the ball to the other side? Can they have quick movements, quicker ball movement? The slower you move it, the easier it is for Spain.
0: It's not just de Paul, but Montiel right now has 40 yards between him and any player in a red shirt on the far sideline. And that's going to be a foul there as Rodri was hauled down. Moro looking long for the run of Dani Olmo. Lisandro Martinez able to bring it down. Yamal chasing him. Enzo Fernandez turned right into Baena. And he's able to prevent the immediate break. Still Spain take the ball. Oh, Cucurea, great touch. Can he get back to it? And Montiel, no. It's a strong tackle by Gonzalo Montiel.
1: It's a great turn, first of all, but an even better tackle for Montiel. Look at the focus and the concentration, and then that little bit extra that they like to leave on you.
0: That was something Emerick Laporte talked about coming in. We've not seen it quite as dramatically as we did in the first half against England Wednesday in the semifinal. The little extra shoves, the extra little kicks. Although that's a little bit extra there between Taliafico and Yamal, and Lamine Yamal's getting upset. Great spot by Baena. Oyarzabal. Dani Olmo. Out for Cucurella. Cucurella gets a cross in. It bounces off Romero. Didn't even know it was coming in. Great control by Cucurella to bring it back down. Dani Olmo now. He'll hook this cross in. That was for Baena. It's away by Lisandro Martinez. Poro said it should have been a handball there as that ball back in was blocked. Alvarez trying to run the other way, and Rodri is having none of that. And it's going to be a foul and a free kick for Spain.
1: And now you have Alvarez trying to run away with some speed. And then who's there? It's Rodri getting his body in front. Just always in the right place, right time. Yeah, sure, it hits his hand, but it's tucked in tight. Natural position, nothing giving there for a handball.
0: Laporte, once again, the center back, carrying into a pretty advanced position. Baena on Montiel. Baena drives it inside off a few, trying to cut it in for Dani Olmo. Argentina having a hard time right now in just these little moments. Pressure from Yamal, and it's given right back to Spain.
1: Just turning the screw a little bit right now, Spain. Every attack, there's a little bit more space, a little quicker ball movement. Win the ball back a little bit quicker. Argentina have to get something going right now. It just feels, for this Spanish team, it's a matter of time.
0: Great interchange there, just behind Olmo, finds Oyarzabal, and Emi Martinez is down to make his second save of the half, more than he made the whole game in the semifinal.
1: Yeah, and this is what they do. They spread you wide, then all of a sudden they hit you up the gut. The running of Dani Olmo again just drifts off the shoulder of Enzo Fernandez. He loses track of him. Ball falls. Oyarzabal doesn't really get enough of that one, but a good look at goal.
0: Nico Gonzalez flicks on the header. Cubarsi able to clear it away. And Oyarzabal not just trying to continue this remarkable streak of scoring in every final in which he's played. He would, with a goal, become Spain's all-time leading goal scorer in a single World Cup. Five goals at this tournament, tied with two others, including David Villa, who was a part of the team that won the World Cup in 2010. Montiel lost track of that ball, and he's able to get it back. Baena thought he was in. A little bit of space here for Argentina. McAllister, and he'll go backwards. Enzo Fernandez will roll it wide for Rodrigo De Paul, who hands it off to his Inter Miami teammate Lionel Messi. De Paul kept it in play. It's going to find Messi. Julian Alvarez. Back out wide. Rodrigo De Paul. Blocked by Cucurella. Second chance. He was trying to cycle it around. Oyarzabal stepped right in to take it. And that is indeed going to be the game's first yellow card. It's Lisandro Martinez on the receiving end.
1: And it's because he stops a potential counterattack for Oyarzabal, even though he really didn't have anywhere to go. It was just a bunch of white and blue shirts around him. But for the first time, Argentina actually having a little possession in the attacking half, and it came because Spain tried to play a long direct ball, because that is a late tackle, very clearly a yellow. But they weren't as connected as they had been in the attacking half to get pressure, so it allowed Argentina, for the first time in a long time, to play more than two consecutive passes.
0: Fabian Ruiz able to turn into some space. Enzo Fernandez was backing off. Rodri able to keep it on Montiel.

0: Garci, that was a lot for Oyarzabal to handle it, but he did. And he's going to cut that one back in. Pedro Porra lifting it up. No one in the back post in red. And Emiliano Martinez is going to come all the way out to get it.
1: Yeah, Porro takes up a nice position. Great ball into Oyarzabal, drifting out, finding that little passing lane, and then that cues the run in behind. Just bodies moving. That type of verticality, really important. Just doesn't pick out a red shirt in the box.
0: Coming up, the Bank of America halftime show here on Fox. Rebecca, Thierry, Zlatan, and Alexi all in attendance with us here in New Jersey. It's another giveaway there by Argentina. Clever touch by Fabian Ruiz to keep it moving.
1: I do think, honestly, Argentina's thinking about halftime right now. Can we get to halftime with this at 0-0? The biggest issue they have beyond possession and all of that is they're getting spread out to defend, but then they're too spread out when they have the ball.
0: And Cucurella tees it up and didn't miss by much. Martinez felt comfortable there to let it go.
1: And there's just no connection. They just have no connection across the field right now. Cucurella has been putting the last couple into the box. This time takes a shot. Had a little bit of time, has got a player down for Argentina actually right now behind the ball.
0: It is indeed Lisandro Martinez who is down.
1: Oh, Saints sub.
0: Wow.
1: Martinez giving the sub signal. Wow, that is big.
0: He had some injury issues in the spring. He's a player that talked about considering retirement a year and a half ago after he tore his ACL, reinvented himself as a player to get back to this level. But he is not going to be able to make it to the halftime break. And in comes one of the most experienced defenders in the history of the World Cup, Nicolas Otamendi, who moves into the top 10 in tournament history. His 21st game played. But what a big loss for Lisandro Martinez. Become a starter in this team ahead of Otamendi in the last two tournaments, and his World Cup final is done less than 44 minutes in.
1: And that's the hard part. That's the heart of your field right there in the middle, center back position. It's a big area in the field in which you really like partnerships that work well together, that complement each other. So another reason that Argentina won halftime. Now, you're bringing in a very experienced player in Otamendi, but he just hasn't played a lot with Romero. So the two of them in this tournament specifically, how quickly can he get into the flow of the game? He's going to try and stick a tackle in early.
0: As you see, he was the lone goal scorer the last time these two teams played in 2018. That was a 6-1 win for Spain.
1: Wemby in the house.

0: Four added minutes to come at the end of this first half. Martinez long, Julian Alvarez going to chase it down. Unai Simón able to clear outside his box. It just ran away from Alvarez there. Had a step on the defenders. They timed that perfectly. Cubarsí under some pressure from Messi. Simón able to clear. Otamendi first action. Won that ball out of the air. Nico Gonzalez trying to escape. Wow. And weaves around Porro. And then Porro lost the battle, won the war. Cucurella goes long, but out of play. Nice interchange there. DePaul brought it back under control. Gonzalo Montiel. Early ball in was under hit for Messi. Pressure from DePaul. Montiel couldn't chase it down. He was offside. Simón comes to get it. A tough moment right now for Lisandro Martinez as he will watch the rest of this game from the bench.
1: And it's an interesting final in the sense that it's tight, which is not unexpected. Spain have had a lot of the ball, not unexpected. Argentina, tough defensively, not unexpected. I still just think they're going to want to have a little bit more of that ball as the game goes on. They need to be a little bit more connected in their press. But if they get into halftime and it's 0-0, it's still very much anybody's game. And both teams have a lot of players off the bench that can make a big difference in the second half. So you've seen two teams in the first part playing not to really lose. But Spain, just very methodical, very surgical in the way they try to break down this Argentine defense. It has opened up in moments, but nothing really clear-cut. So from Argentina's perspective, that's still a little bit of a win, because this is what they would have expected. I just think that you've got to be more dangerous going the other way.
0: Rizabal couldn't return it. Messi tracking back to defend, took it away as Baena was making the run. And then Messi draws the foul. And as you said, he's not going to get involved all game, but he is going to get involved. And when he is, as England found out, as others have found out, that's when things change really quick. Second man ever to play in three World Cup finals, the first to start all three. Cafu of Brazil came off the bench for one of his final appearances. And do you think Messi would love to leave the United States? I should say he's going to stay in the U.S. because he plays in Miami, but he would like to leave the tournament with that goal-scoring record that Kylian Mbappe snatched away from him yesterday in the third-place playoff. Minute to go in the first half of the final. As much as Argentina have been the late show at this tournament, Spain have won two of their games in the knockout stage. Very late on, Mikel Merino coming off the bench as a sub. Snaps late wins against Portugal and Belgium. Argentina yet to register a shot in this first half. Spain with the best chances to score. Emiliano Martinez with two saves in the first half, more than he made in the entire game in the semifinal Wednesday. And that is the first half coming to a close. Rebecca, Thierry, Zlatan, and Alexi on the other side of the break. 45 minutes down, 45 to go in the FIFA World Cup final. No score between Spain and Argentina.
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5: 45 minutes in the books at New York, New Jersey Stadium, and it is 0-0 in the FIFA World Cup final between Spain and Argentina. If it is tied after full 90 minutes, that will go to two 15-minute periods, so a full 30. And then if still tied after that, we would do penalty kicks after 120 minutes. That is the stage here after a scoreless first half. We welcome you into the halftime show. My name is Jackson Feltz. I am alongside the former United States men's national teamer and MLS champion Brad Evans, as well as the All-American and national champion at North Carolina, Danny Jackson. 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Brad, I'll start with you. There were some chances for both teams. No score so far in this game.
6: Yeah, a couple half chances for Spain. I think the most glaring one was Yamal in there at the end. Just a little bit of a deflection and comfortable for Martinez in the end. I think Spain has definitely had the better of the play so far in this first half, but this is Argentina's plan. They're happy to sit back and just wait for the second half to start. 9 of their 11 goals in this knockout round have come after the 80th minute. So this is not uncharted territory for Argentina. They said, let's see what Spain brings. Let's withstand all of their pressure. Now, it's going to be up to Argentina to see if they can even break out of their own half with a pass playing through the line. So far, it's been long balls over the top and kind of playing for throw-ins. And then for Spain, it's continue to do what you've done well over the entire tournament, and that's play to zero. They've made it really difficult for Argentina, and certainly did in that first half. Frustrated Messi, of course.
7: Yeah, I think it's all about possession. Spain have it, Argentina don't. But the interesting thing about Argentina, we said it in pregame, is that they can play and win in so many different ways, coming from behind, not having the ball, breaking through, bringing on a player like Martinez in the second half who can kind of barrel his way through, gets inside the 18-yard box. But I think for Argentina, one thing that they have that many other teams don't is the ability to be patient in these times, where they're not going to get frustrated, jump the ball, try and change things to try and get into the game more. But the expectation is that Argentina will have more of the ball. They need to try and get out their half of the field. Right now is when they win the ball, they just don't have an outlet. Messi's often the furthest forward, and other than one time through the back line when Messi was almost there and Unai Simón came out as a sweeper keeper and cleared the ball impressively well, Argentina really haven't been in the game. But I think Brad's completely correct. I think they're okay at being at 0-0 at halftime. They're okay being in this situation because they know, one, is they've got to play like Messi, who can do something out of nothing, not had much of the ball in any areas of pain for Spain right now. But Spain will have opportunities as well. I think Martinez going off, Otamendi coming on is going to be a bit of a change. The good thing about that is Martinez was on a yellow card, right? So now you get a fresh set of players in the way that Argentina will need to play in the second half. They'll have to make some tackles in and around the defensive third of the field. They have defenders without yellow cards right now. I think the referee's done okay so far, giving a yellow card out towards the end of that first half, starting to control the game. But it's what you expect. Spain have the ball, Argentina don't. But right now, Argentina's comfortable.
5: Well, Emi Martinez has two saves, first coming in the fifth minute on a left-footed shot by Lamine Yamal. Big chance for Spain there at the opening part of this game. Nearly almost led after a turnover to another Spain goal. Yamal cross was blocked. The second save for Martinez came in the 39th minute after Zoya Oyarzabal took a shot from distance, and then Cucurella had a shot in the 43rd minute that went just wide as well. So it has been Spain for those larger chances than Argentina. Now, let's get to our keys to the second half, which are brought to you by Fox One. The excitement of the FIFA World Cup is now streaming live on Fox One, the official English streaming platform to catch every unforgettable moment. Fox One brings the action straight to your screen so you never miss a goal. Download Fox One and experience the FIFA World Cup live. Brad, keys to this second half for both teams.
6: Well, for Spain, they're going to have to continue what Ruiz and Rodri have done so well in this half, is anytime the ball moves forward for Spain, one of them is right on Messi. They don't allow him any time or space. And sometimes you can get lulled to sleep with Messi as he walks around the pitch and all of a sudden Spain has the ball and you want to enter the attack. You can't do that against a team like this. You have to stay sitting at least with one. And even better, if you can sit with both of them sitting in front of the back line. And that's what they've done really well, is they play a box. They send Cucurella forward. Poro, I think for Poro, needs to get involved more and help Yamal. You can see that Spain want to play down that right-hand side, but I want Poro to enter the attack a bit more, create an overload. You do that four or five times and are successful, well, then you can back off and then isolate Yamal on that wing. And then for Argentina, they have to have more in the center of the pitch. They have to be able to play through that pressure. I don't know exactly how they're going to do that against this Spain team, but you have to, if Spain is going to sit with two, well, sometimes you might have to invert that diamond and play with two attacking mids and just have one sit. Then they might be able to find a little bit more success like they did against England at the end of that match.
7: Yeah, I think Scaloni is not scared of making changes. Three changes to his lineup coming into this game from the semi-final. I think Paredes is a player that can come on, sit in front of that back four, protect that back four, but more importantly, he can win the ball, and then that will release Fernandes, Depaul, and McAllister to play a little bit further up the field where they can then win the ball further up the field. And then can they release someone like Martinez or Alvarez in behind?
5: Let's go back out to New York, New Jersey Stadium. The 2026 FIFA World Cup lot final halftime show. Madonna, Shakira, BTS, Justin Bieber. The halftime show starts now.

0: Coach, I got to say, the first half of halftime knocked my darn socks off.
1: Spectacular, baby.
0: I mean, how the heck is anyone going to be able to follow all that?
1: Going to be tough.
0: Yep. Yeah, you know what I think we need? We need some heart. You know, someone that has some soul. You know, someone who can bring the love. Ooh, you think of what I'm thinking?
1: One step ahead of you, Coach.
0: You always are. All right, young man, let's go. It's your big shot. Okay. Now listen to me. Go out there. Don't be nervous. Nobody's watching. All right? Make us proud.

side. Law.

0: all the stars came out for the first ever FIFA World Cup final halftime show. Second half of the game coming shortly as we await the first goal in the World Cup final.
1: When was the last time you woke up actually feeling rested or got through the day without feeling stressed out? 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

0: You are listening to the 2026 FIFA World Cup Final on iHeartRadio. Welcome back to the halftime show. Spain, Argentina, even at zero after 45 minutes. A reminder, if this game is tied after 90 minutes, it will go to a 30-minute extra period. And then if still tied after 120 minutes, this game, the final, would go to penalty kicks to decide it all. We'll take one more break. We'll come back and we will have some more breakdown of the second half ahead between Spain and Argentina coming up next, right before kickoff. You are listening to
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0: You are listening to the 2026 FIFA World Cup Final on iHeartRadio. We are seconds away from kicking off the second half at New York, New Jersey Stadium. It's Spain 0, Argentina 0 after 45 minutes. No shots yet for Argentina, a few for Spain, two of them on goal, forcing saves by Emi Martinez in goal for Argentina. Jackson Feltz alongside the former United States men's national teamer and MLS champion Brad Evans, as well as the All-American and national champ at North Carolina, Danny Jackson. Brad, really quick, the first 5 minutes of this game were all Spain. They got a couple big chances. Based on that and how we saw the rest of the first half go, how do you think these first 10-15 minutes of the second half play out?
1: Well, I think if the moment of the match that we just saw on a highlight was Yamal's half chance in front of goal, it wasn't the most entertaining offensively, but this is all Spain's plan. We keep the ball. They're not going to really take too many risks going forward at this point. They're just going to have sustained pressure, I think, from Argentina. And like we said, Argentina scored 9 goals after the 80th minute. So this is not uncharted territory for them. They are going to need to withstand what Spain is going to bring in the first 10-15 minutes. And if they keep them to zero, I think that allows Argentina, and now Messi, we've seen him turn it on late in games. That's when he really shines.
2: Yeah, I think Spain have adapted. They had some joy down the right-hand side with Yamal early. I think Gonzalez then dropped a little deeper to protect Tagliafico, and they just switched the point of attack, Rodri being the epicenter of that. They started shifting the ball to Cucurella and Baena, who got more of the ball in the second part of that first half. And I think for Argentina, we mentioned it, Paredes would be a player to come onto the field, Gonzalez maybe off, that would release DePaul, Fernandez, McAllister a little higher up the field, so they have an outlet when they win possession. And then I think to have Alvarez or even a Lautaro Martinez to be a higher outlet when they do win the ball, because right now when Argentina win the ball, there's just nothing forward. They just can't get out, and at some point that's going to break.
1: Well, we saw it in the last game in the second half, as Alvarez then decided to come a little bit deeper and try to be that outlet, and maybe we see that in this half as well, because as a striker, the last thing you want, you want to get touches, and normally it's your number 10 that has a ton of touches on the ball, but today it hasn't been Messi with the majority of the touches for Argentina. So how do you offset that? I think Alvarez has to drop a little bit deeper.
2: I agree. I think Messi's was very quiet in that first half against England up to that 55th minute when Gordon scored that first goal. All of a sudden he started to find his pockets of space and he came alive with two assists. So I think Messi can be quiet because he can explode into life very quickly.
0: All right, let's send things out to New York, New Jersey Stadium for the second half, where it looks like there is a substitute, the second of the game coming here for Argentina. We'll get that, and we'll get to the second half of the FIFA World Cup Final. Argentina-Spain, even at zero. 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
3: The biggest start of his Argentina career, in fact. His day is done at the break. Leandro Paredes, 32-year-old regular starter for Argentina, is on now. An Argentina team playing in their 96th all-time World Cup game, the first in which they did not register a single attempt in the first half. The second half is underway in the FIFA World Cup Final. Argentina trying to become the first back-to-back men's champions since Brazil in 1962. Spain, the reigning champions of Europe, trying to win the World Cup for a second time in their history. No changes for Spain at the break. Lamine Yamal trying to pick the pocket of Romero. Oh, Zabala got a touch to it and sliding across there to break it up. Argentina scrambling at the back there. What are you looking for here second half?
4: That change for Argentina tells you everything you need to know about. Oh, it's almost
3: another,
4: a turnover from Paredes.
3: It is going to be a turnover. It's Baena who picks it up. It's Alex Baena! Right at Emi Martinez, his third save.
4: Well, Paredes straight into the game, and his first touch of the ball is a turnover, and he's in there to give them a little bit more in the middle of the field on the ball. Some possession and also some help defensively. Goes straight to Baena, comes in on the right foot, doesn't get a hold of it. Comfortable save for Emi Martinez. But we're going to see, really, this second half, how do Argentina respond after that first half? Spain are going to do what they do. Can they stop them a little bit? Can they get some pressure like that? But then can they keep the ball and be dangerous in this part of the field? Alexis McAllister now has gone out to that left-hand side.
3: Rodrigo De Paul out on the right. Does Messi's influence in this game grow? And one of the interesting questions, that halftime was a little more than 10 minutes longer than a normal halftime is because of that wonderful musical performance. So who does that benefit?

0: very good coach. I think still, as much success as he has had, he flies under the radar, and people just say, well, you've got Messi. You've got a group of really good players, but he has a really good feel for what the game needs. And he knew straight away, he's not afraid to make changes. Made one change already at halftime, giving them a little bit more connection on the ball, which was something they were missing in the first half.
1: We talked about this. Lionel Scaloni was highly criticized when he was given the job in the fall of 2018. He had no prior top-level experience. He'd been an assistant coach. It was seen by some in Argentina as kind of an insult that a guy with his lack of experience, not a star player, would be given the job. But he's done nothing but win, and he's trying to win a fourth consecutive major tournament final. Julian Alvarez plays it wide to Taliafico. Facundo Medina is the player who had been starting it right back in this tournament, preparing to come on. There might be a second actually hiding underneath the roof of their bench down below us. Montiel takes a hard kick and a big shout as he goes down. It was Baena who committed that foul. Scan the QR code on the screen. Vote for the Michelob Ultra Superior Player of the Match. And you've got time to make that vote. The decisive player in this game has yet to make himself known. Keeping in mind that the final that we remember in Qatar between Argentina and France didn't actually really start until the last 20 minutes. Up until that point, it was a pretty slow burn. And it's Rodri who's down in pain right now. And some pushing and shoving.
0: Yeah.
1: Well, because they're trying to stand over him, the Argentina players, right now.
0: Oh, here we go. And that's not the best place to do it. And he's going to pick up a straight yellow card here for a push, sending Laporte down to the ground. Dani Olmo.
1: Well, the only yellow shown in the first half was to Lisandro Martinez, who's been subbed off.
0: So Rodri's right in the middle of your screen and just gets a bump in the back from Paredes. Just off to the left right there. He's turning. And that's pretty cynical. But it wasn't seen by the referee initially.
1: So Paredes, who's just subbed on the field, gets a yellow card about 6 minutes in.
0: It does tell you something, though, doesn't it? That perhaps he got a little bit from his coach Scaloni. Look, I want you in this game, and I want that type of physicality. I want you to mix it up. I want you to disrupt this Spanish team. But also now he's on a yellow, which makes it a little bit more difficult to be as aggressive as you would like in trying to be that type of player.
1: They're Paul with Cucurella for company. Good work to find Martinez, though. He plays it right to Rodri, who pops it forward. Dani Olmo. Romero comes across to poke it away. Now Alexis McAllister has to find an option. Taliafico, that'll be an Argentina throw. And it does not look like that substitution is imminent anymore. They've sent both Facundo Medina and Nahuel Molina back to the substitute area where they're warming up down in the corner.
0: It might have been one of those situations where he was thinking about, okay, I want to see how this starts, and if I need to make a change, I do. I think he'll be pretty happy with the response he's gotten from his team, at least now. Spain haven't found that rhythm. There's Paredes, and there's the shove on Dani Olmo. Slavko Vincic about 6 inches away from him, so you're not going to get away with that. And he'd actually, I think, initially gotten away with that shove in the back of Rodri.
1: And Montiel just felt the two hands in the back from Alex Baena and goes down. They're trying to play quick here. Spain were still arguing the point. That was good work by Lamine Yamal. They're tracking back defensively to knock that away. When will Lamine Yamal and Lionel Messi get their opportunities to be decisive in this game? That almost unbelievable.

0: Unbelievable photo that they took years ago when Yamal was an infant. Here's Oyarzabal now. Options outer side. Might just call his own number. No, he rolls it in for Fabian Ruiz. And it was knocked away there. Spain right back on the ball.
1: Oh, it was a great build-up from Spain. The fastest tempo we've seen them play at in a little while. But Lamine Yamal was wide open, didn't get the pass from Oyarzabal.
0: Poro brings it down, has Yamal in support. Here's Lamine Yamal now. Got the pass away, goes down. It was Taliafico coming in a bit late. There's no whistle. Enzo Fernandez trying to find the outlet of Depaul. That was a hard one to handle. Messi tracking back to clean it up. And then Laporte goes down holding his face as Julian Alvarez challenged him in the air.
1: I think what you're seeing is the intensity and also the tension really ramping up in this game. This was the Spanish build-up. Fabian Ruiz, one touch, one touch, one touch. Then Oyarzabal's driving with, look at the top of the screen, just out of your picture. But Lamine Yamal, if Oyarzabal could have played him in front, he was screaming for the ball. Instead, he went for the nutmeg, but then didn't continue his run onto the ball, and it was cleared away by Otamendi at the end of that play. But beautiful play from Spain.
0: And in that sequence there, as you were looking at the replays, it's going to be threaded through first. Danny Olmo from the byline, cutting it back. Cucurella just beaten to it by Montiel. It's out for a Spain corner. But Argentina quickly withdrew those players. They're going to make a sub here in a moment.
1: Yeah, well, here they're not getting pressure on the ball. And Danny Olmo, again, just running off the shoulder. He found that gap because you saw Taliafico went close to Lamine Yamal. Great cutback. Such a great ball because everybody's defending that cross in front of the goal. But it was a last-ditch tackle here from Montiel, just beating Cucurella. Starting to get a game now. Now you're starting to really feel it.
0: And before the corner's taken, you see Romero talking to the referee, Slavko Vincic. It's played in short. Yamal, Poro, and it's too deep to the back post. So on comes the man who was starting it right back at this tournament, Noel Molina. Was swapped out of the lineup today for Gonzalo Montiel, and they will swap back here early in this second half. Third substitution for Argentina. They have two more subs they can make, but only one window, one opportunity in which to make them because of the first half injury substitution. So that hamstrings Lionel Scaloni a little bit, and Spain have activity on their bench now as well.
1: And Molina more of an attacking right back, still can defend, but I think with what Scaloni's feeling, if they can have a little bit more of the ball, what can make them dangerous is now starting to force the Spanish wingers to get back and defend. And if they don't, it gives Argentina more opportunity in the attacking third. You also want to keep fresh legs in those positions because you have very dynamic Spanish wingers that will attack you and keep attacking and draining you. So Molina's got a tough task on this left side because he's dealing with a lot of Cucurella and Baena.
0: Ferran Torres is preparing to enter for Spain. Yamal, good defending on the outside by Taliafico. Now Taliafico's trying to run forward. Enzo Fernandez just got it caught underneath his feet, and Yamal took it back for Spain. And Pedri is preparing to enter as well. A pair of Barcelona players in the wings for Spain. Dani Olmo, himself a Barcelona player. Speaking of which, Lamine Yamal. And yet the greatest Barcelona player of all time is wearing white and blue in this game, Lionel Messi. Poro is trying to maybe get some space on the outside for Yamal, and he ends up getting fouled. And a free kick now in an interesting position for Spain.
1: Yeah, interesting for sure. This is definitely a distance for a direct strike at goal. Pedro Poro takes a little kick, very clear from Paredes, who is on a yellow card, on the back of his leg, right there, right leg. So it'll be interesting who ends up taking this one. They've got a number of options, but this does favor this angle, a left-footed player, because if it was a right-footed player trying to hit that near post, you'd really have to get it around the wall with much more bend. But the left-footed player here, if it is Lamine Yamal and he's holding the ball, could this be his shining moment?
0: Having a hard time figuring out the little spray can there to set the mark of the free kick. There you go. Oh. As we said, these referees, they've got so much to deal with. They've got all the communications equipment running around with the spray. It's a lot.
1: And you'll keep a right-footed player here potentially to just have a little bit of deception maybe, and you might try and bend one towards the back post and keep this Argentine defense honest, as well as Emi Martinez guessing. And if he cheats a little bit, that's why you keep somebody over there potentially.
0: Reyes Hubble walks away, buy into the right-footed option. The 19-year-old Lamine Yamal, the other, and it will indeed be Lamine Yamal, blocked by the wall, falls kindly for Baena. Baena blocked on the slide. Enzo Fernandez, dangerous clearance there as Julian Alvarez that made the initial play. And last out for an Argentina throw.
1: I said this in the England game about Argentina, as we're going to get the subs now, but also their fans. They really lean into the fan support and the emotion, and little moments like that, tackles. And is it going to be Oyarzabal coming off and Fabian Ruiz?
0: So Mikel Oyarzabal, who had the record of having scored in every final in which he's played for club and country, Fabian Ruiz, who has not lost any of the 49 games he's ever played for Spain, those two are off. Ferran Torres, who's not scored at this tournament, he's hit the bar twice, and he had the game-winning assist against Portugal. He is on, as is Pedri of Barcelona. The only player on this Spanish team to have actually played a season with Messi at Barcelona 6 years ago. And so Luis de la Fuente making his first two changes to try to get the balance back in his team's favor, and another free kick.
1: I think that's a good word, the balance, because you're taking off a specialist goal scorer, a guy who's always there for the moments, and that's why it's a little bit surprising in a game like this that you're taking off a difference maker. I think what it's telling you is he wants energy at the front to keep pressing Argentina, not liking them having the ball as they play quickly.
0: It's taken quick for Yamal. Two for company. And Taliafico was in there. It's not a foul. It's a goal kick. All right, we knew this was coming. The temperature's going up. We got 30 minutes left in the World Cup final.
1: This is what Argentina want, though. This is the type of game they want, where they're being physical, they're getting stuck in, they're laying the body on the line for tackles, they're having little moments of possession. And that's for them when they can start to get up the field a little bit. So now I'm looking at this thing and, okay, what's Spain's response going to be with the ball?
0: Messi, McAllister took a bit of a touch there from a defender. That's Paredes sliding through. You see Argentina still yet to register a shot, let alone a shot that has either found the back of the net or required a save. And we've played more than an hour here in East Rutherford, New Jersey, in front of 80,000 fans. Alex Baena. Boy, Molina knew it was coming there. Couldn't take him off the ball, though. And then those two tangle. And the Spanish bends and the Spanish fans are furious. But it's Pedro who's playing on. Dani Olmo, another potential foul. Martinez spills it. It's going to be out for a corner. And Slavko Vincic, the referee, has his hands full yet again.
1: He does. He's going to have to start thinking about some of the cards or more whistles to get a control of some of the physical play. This one takes a hop right before Emi Martinez. He gets his body behind it, but he's not able to gather it in or stop the ball, and it goes behind for another corner.
0: There have been more than a few awkward hops on this field, and that one was very tricky for Emiliano Martinez. Can Spain take advantage of a corner that on another day they might not have had if Martinez could just feel that cleanly? It's Jamal to whip it into the near post. It's McAllister awkwardly to clear back into the middle of the field. Poro resets for Jamal. He'll hook that one in. It took a defensive touch there out for another corner.
1: Paredes is in a good spot to deal with this one. Great looking ball, just bending towards the goal at a nice height, looking for a red shirt. And they're again going to put this into the box. This is not what Spain do often. They normally play it short.
0: Baena into the mixer, batted down by Martinez. A scramble of bodies. Christian Romero was unsure who that last came off, and so he'll play safe and get it clear. That was really awkward looking for Emiliano Martinez dealing with that, in part because, as you could see there, that ball is coming out of the creeping shadow on the near sideline, and his eyes were right in the sun. And Argentina looks set to empty their bench and use their final two subs here in a moment. Well done by Pedri to bring down that bouncing ball. And it comes down to Cucurella. He had the game-winning assist in the European Championship final 2 years ago. It's Baena now from the corner, who lifts it in. Martinez battling the sun, going to play safe. And then it's headed in behind. There was no pressure there. It's another Spain corner.
1: I know these are difficult moments, though, as defenders, because you have to be sure. You can't take a chance. If someone's going to sneak in off your weak side, I mean, Martinez is trying to say, look, chest it back to me. But you also had a player right there for Spain.
0: It is Facundo Medina, and it is Giuliano Simeone, who was the surprise starter in the semifinal, preparing to enter for Argentina. It's Lamine Yamal to take corner kick number six for Spain, away by McAllister. Reset for Lamine Yamal. Couldn't cleanly split the double team, but he gets back to that ball! And the header's right to Martinez off the head of Ferran Torres.
1: Well, Yamal does so well. He skips through two defenders here. Takes a little bounce in his favor, but does so well with the right foot just to keep it in. And a player down off the ball right now for Argentina. And this is, you know, you're just seeing bodies crashing. Cubarsí goes down. There's nothing there.
0: And it looks like with the substitutions imminent and with a man down and under some real pressure, Argentina, they reach the second half hydration break, powered by Powerade, going into the final portion of the FIFA World Cup final. Temperatures going up, but the game is still scoreless between Spain and Argentina.
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0: It was indeed Christian Romero who was down receiving treatment. We'll wait to confirm the substitutions coming here. And what's interesting is that if it is indeed Simeone and Medina, that means Lautaro Martinez, one of the top scorers in Argentina's history, who scored the winner in the semifinal, would not be eligible to enter the game unless we get to extra time and Argentina get a sixth substitution, because this is them for making changes. You see how stark it is. They're getting outshot, they're getting outpossessed, and yet we're still scoreless with 20 plus minutes to go. What, first of all, on the subs, but in general, what are the conversations like in the two benches there, you think?
1: And also, let's remind you, 12 of Argentina's 19 goals have come after the 75th minute. This is a team that scores late, that grows in confidence the longer the game goes on. And I think that's part of it. Even though you're feeling that momentum shift just a little, Spain looked the more dangerous attacking team. They've had the better chances. But this is an Argentine team. The longer the game goes tied, they start to think they can do it. And they only need one chance. We still haven't seen really Messi in the attacking part of the field. And that is what they'll be hoping to achieve with some of these changes that they've made. But even Spain will be feeling that. Like, look, we've got to try to find a goal while we're on top. If we don't, we know that Argentina can find that one goal.
0: And it was indeed Romero as well as Rodrigo De Paul who came off. Medina on the ball there. It's brought down well by Alvarez. Taliafico knocks it forward, but can't do anything with it. Luis Telefuente looking on. It was a late winner for Spain in the European Championship final 2 years ago. For that matter, it was an extra time winner for Argentina in the Copa America final. We mentioned all the late goals Argentina have scored. Spain as well have won two of these games here with very late goals from substitutes. So both of these teams are in fact quite comfortable if it gets late and nothing's been settled. Emiliano Martinez, this is his 15th career World Cup start. He's made more saves today than he ever has had to make. Five in total in this match. Here's Simeone's first touch since coming on. Son of Diego Simeone, three-time World Cup player for Argentina. Manager of quite a few of the players in this game at Atletico Madrid. That was off the side of Rodri's head. He couldn't find it. And now McAllister trying to open up to the far side. That's Nicolas Taliafico running forward. Poro able to meet him and slow him up. Back to McAllister. When was the last time we saw Argentina with the ball in the attacking half like this?
1: Just chipping away. But can they be dangerous? That's the question. They're certainly grown in their confidence.
0: And here's Lionel Messi on the ball. Medina running inside. He comes outside to Simeone. Simeone trying to cut it back into the middle. And now they've got an issue the other way because Alex Baena's got nothing but green grass in front of him. At least he did. Argentina, boy, did they scramble back or what? All the games these players have played across the season and at this World Cup, all the travel across North America, all the extra time Argentina have played. Who has enough left in the tank? Julian Alvarez, maybe a chance to run there.
1: Nowhere to go. He thought about trying to outrun the Spanish defense, tries to then put the brakes on and come back, and Spain win the ball.
0: And Luis de la Fuente is trying to play his key card here off the bench, not just Nico Williams would have been starting perhaps in this tournament if not for some injury issues from Mikel Merino, who's come off the bench to twice score a winning goal in this tournament. They are both preparing to enter. And here is Lamine Yamal. McAllister comes to meet him and is left in his dust. Yamal couldn't angle that outside of the foot for Ferran Torres.
1: the battle of the benches now, though, and you've got, as we said, two really, really good coaches that just have their finger on the pulse of their teams. But more importantly, they have players that can execute and be difference makers. Marino is that guy. Nico Williams gives you a little bit more pace, a little bit more power running at players. Maybe that opens up the field.
0: Leona Martinez there. That was a tough first touch, and he just has to get rid of it under duress. A good step forward there to knock it away by Enzo Fernandez. I mean, you and I talked for months before this tournament. This was always going to be a World Cup of depth.
1: Yeah.
0: You're allowed five subs. You got a roster of 26. Heat, travel, everything else. It's going to be the depth pieces that are decisive in this World Cup final. Danny Olmo and Alex Bayan are the two players withdrawn.
1: But both coaches going to their bench so quickly, and even the subs that Scaloni made for Argentina, just tells you the feeling of the urgency of not even, if it's even slightly starts to shift in momentum against them, they want to make the changes right away.
0: And a quarter hour to go. Argentina have scored more goals at this tournament after this point in games than any team in the history of the World Cup. And also played extra time more than any team in the history of the World Cup. Alcabarsi. It was just too far for Marino to control. It was knocked away, although Alvarez couldn't escape the other way. Good step by Rodri once again. And he'll sweep it across to the near side. Nico Williams involved in the game for the first time. Pedri has Williams. Didn't like the angle. Rodri. Pedri in a good spot, takes the ball. Pedri saves! Martinez, number six.
1: And he just takes a tiny little push in the back as he goes to hit this, and it puts him off balance. I think it's Julian Alvarez. Watches this strike. There's the push. Just that faintest touch as Argentina turned it over again.
0: And it's Lamine Yamal, 1v1 with Taliafico. In for Ferran Torres. Out for Lamine Yamal. Yamal cuts to the right foot. Yamal cutting it back. That was well read in there by Medina, jumping forward there to get in front of Ferran Torres to clear. But the Spanish fans down to our left can feel it right now. Pau Cabarsi, and awkwardly dealt with by Martinez, not dealt with fully. That ball is still in play. Williams trying to control. Seventh save for Martinez. Blocked out for another Spain corner. Their seventh of the game.
1: And Cubarsi's looking for his first international goal in a World Cup final at 19. Hits a knuckler that Martinez, as you see, look, he's going right. He thinks it's got covered. And it just comes with so much pace that it just deflects. But he gets up quickly to react.
0: Nico Williams to take. And before it's taken, whistles from Slavko Vincic. And again, you can get a sense of how this ball is going to come out of shadow and right into the sun in the eyes of Emiliano Martinez. Williams just too tall. Remember that target was, and it was close to it. It was Cubarsi. And he gets an extra earful from an Argentine defender.
1: Just bypasses everybody, but there's bodies grabbing, pulling, falling to the ground. Ferran Torres with his hands on Taliafico. He goes to the ground. That one, now it's an Argentine throw deep in their end. They've been under pressure now for 5 or 6 minutes straight.
0: Marcy, strong header coming forward to win that immediately back for Spain. One of these unprecedented two teenagers on the field for Spain in this World Cup final, along with Lamine Yamal. And if this is perhaps going to be less like the last two finals, it's more like the ones before. Argentina lost a one-goal game against Germany. In 2014, Spain won a 1-0 game against the Netherlands in 2010. But when the history's written, no one asks how you won it, just that you did.
1: Starting to see some heavier legs, though, from the Argentina side, because they've been chasing the ball for the majority of the game. And even when they feel like they have an opportunity to try to get a little bit of pressure, Spain pop it around, they get out of that pressure, and then now they just get you deeper and deeper.
0: And they've had to work so hard for every one of their wins. Yep. In the knockout stage. Deflected cross, another Spain corner on the way. With just about 10 minutes plus stoppage time to go here in New Jersey. Neymar will take it short for Williams. Williams in for Pedri, able to turn. Pedri the return, Nico Williams from the byline, right in front, and it's right at Martinez again. That was Laporte. Would have been an interesting review whether that ball was still in play or not, but it's an 8 save for Emiliano Martinez. He's trying to go quick to get Simeone on the run. Unai Simón out to deal with it, and then collision there at the end of the play.
1: But the biggest thing you could still say for this Argentina team, under pressure, conceding chances, they still, in the biggest moments, find ways to get contact, to get bodies on you, to get bodies in front of the ball. Pretty clear, just a little shove in the back. Cucurella sells it a little bit. Look, as he's trying to attack this, he's got to get over Medina. And Medina does well just to stand his ground and not allow Laporte to get a full contact on that.

0: Rodriguez is weaving his way through. Hands off to Pedro Porro. And as you said, Argentina doing a lot of running, doing a lot of chasing.
1: And Pedri's made a big difference coming in as well. He's just gliding around the field. His job is to unlock the defense. He just tries to unbalance you. Here he is now in possession again.
0: Pedri. And Marino wasn't quite the angle he wanted. McAllister, Enzo Fernandez was blocked off it. And Argentina can't really complain. It's no different from some of what they've been doing to the Spanish players. And it's going to be the yellow card for the descent there. Enzo Fernandez got to be careful because then he claps at Slavko Vincic. He's not going to get a second yellow card in quick succession.
1: It speaks to their frustration, quite frankly. And look, he feels, but just look, there's three bodies around the ball. It makes it so difficult. He feels that he was going to get to that, and I don't think he was, but Rodri was right there in front of him.
0: Simon going long, and that will find Emiliano Martinez, who incidentally has tied a World Cup final record. Eight saves made, matches the eight saves made by Brazil's Claudio Taffarel at the Rose Bowl in the final in 94. Now, that also included an extra 30 minutes of a final that Brazil ended up winning in a penalty shootout.
1: And still, no shots for Argentina in the 83rd minute of the game.
0: Otamendi under some pressure there on that ball. Just plays safe and out. Marino rising up. Gets the flip. Ferran Torres trying to return. Marino knocks it wide. Yamal comes to get it. Not a foul there as Williams goes down. Messi, one of the few times today he's been able to actually get on the run with the ball. He tries to send Molina forward, and Laporte is there to clean it up with Unai Simon. And Marino just draws the foul off Enzo Fernandez.
1: Yeah, Messi hasn't been able to do anything because Argentina haven't had the ball. He needs the ball in the attacking half to make a difference. He's not going to make a difference when he's defending, when he's chasing the ball around the field.
0: President of the United States looking on, the president of FIFA next to him. Who will he be handing the trophy to? And when? Will it come after 90 minutes or 120? Here's Lamine Yamal. Ferran Torres making the run. Torres has it now, trying to cut it in, had it blocked. Medina got his body in the way. Some tired players out there. Who's got the extra burst when it's needed most? Just about 5 minutes plus stoppage time to go. As it stands, extra time to follow. Unless someone can break through. Alistair there just to sweep it out for a throw.
1: And just for some context on the Messi numbers as well, he's got 22 touches throughout the game, just 7 in the second half. And that last sequence was most of those.
0: Long switch to Nico Williams, brings it down in some space. Molina waiting, and Williams cuts it in, trying to cut it back. It was a good tackle in the end. But again, Argentina can't get the ball, they can't break out, they can't create an attack.
1: But they can frustrate you. And we've seen teams do this to Spain all the time. It's just not typically Argentina. It's actually the way Spain went out of the two previous tournaments, was teams grinding them down, going to penalties. Maybe feels that way that it's going right now for Argentina. It's not what you want to do. It's what they force you to do. And they force you to play a different game. But the greatest quality of some of the best teams in the world is to play the game that is given to you.
0: Marino for Rodri. For Lamine Yamal, Taliafico the defender. Back in for Rodri. it behind Marino, but able to hold it in. Sweeps it up. Ferran Torres puts it wide.
1: Well, he's starting to run off the shoulder a lot. Starts inside. Now you see that space. Because Otamendi had stepped in and then just pulls it wide. He actually stays step for step with him. Medina come across to help out. And Ferran Torres is trying to take that first time. He's actually trying to get all the way across it to find the far post, but does not test the goal of Emi Martinez. And Argentina, no interest in trying to play out of the back. They're just going to use this as a long goal kick opportunity, try to win the second ball, try to keep the ball in Spain's half just for maybe 20 seconds of the game.
0: Well, start the stopwatch then. Callister gets a flick. Was that 20 seconds? Because it's over.
1: That was 12.
0: And Yamal almost gave that to Julian Alvarez. Pedri. And that was kind of awkwardly there. It's going to actually work for Nico Williams in the end. Molina had a chance to get it clear and just missed it in the air. There's Nico Williams again, dealt with injuries all spring, dealt with an injury at this tournament. Can he be decisive? Cabarsi, the teenage center back, in for Marino. A lot of bodies in there, crowded off it, trying to play for Torres, held in by Porro. Here's Lamine Yamal. Yamal looking for space. Taliafico won't give it to him, but he can't take him off the ball either. Still Lamine Yamal, hands it off to Rodri. Rodri sweeps it along for Nico Williams. Medina will defend him, trying to get some support. He knocks it away. Now Medina needs some help. Can't do anything with that. Just gives it right back out.
1: I'm looking up the field from where he was. There's just no options. There are no options for him to play the ball. Tries to find a teammate, and it's gone. And even just watching Julian Alvarez, he's dead on his legs. He can't move, can't press. And Cubarsi's now pushing in. Spain pushing all the numbers forward. And Lamine Yamal's attracted bodies right up the middle.
0: Rodri, all the space and time he wants, but he can't hit the target. 13th shot for Spain to 0 of Argentina.
1: Not the most prolific, but has scored some great goals in his career. Now, you normally see him hanging back. He saw the space, just drifted into that little pocket there in front of the back four. He doesn't mind taking the shot, but he says, give it, keep it moving. Spanish fans can't watch on. They've had the better of the game, and I think that's what they know. They know that familiar feeling where they have all of the ball and they can't find the goal, knowing what is still on the other side.
0: Messi on the ball. Can't get anywhere. And we're less than 30 seconds away from finding out how much stoppage time we'll have before the possibility of extra time. Spanish World Cup winners looking on right now, including Andres Iniesta in the top right, who scored the winning goal of the final in 2010, deep into extra time. Alvarez took the bump. We will play four added minutes here in New Jersey in the World Cup final. And that's going to be a free kick for Argentina. If you're Argentina, are you just trying to survive the next 4 minutes and regroup for extra time? Or are you trying to go win this?
1: Well, if you're trying to survive the half. So, yes. But it does give you another sub. It does give you a chance to refresh. It does, for them, prove beneficial. And this is a team that's gone to a lot of extra times throughout this tournament and throughout 2022 as well. So they don't panic. If anything, they thrive.
0: It's something Lionel Scaloni said coming in. This team actually plays better when they're under pressure, when their backs are against the wall. Messi ran into Laporte, and then the referee blocks the crossfield pass.
1: Well, I think what Slavko Vincic was trying to do here was play an advantage.
0: Something he's known for.
1: Yes, and he was trying to hit the ball to the far side of the field, ends up hitting him. There was definitely a foul on Messi, whereas Argentina are saying, look, we'd actually prefer the set piece, because now it gives us a chance to bring some guys up and potentially get our first shot of the game.
0: I mean, they would
1: that
0: they?
1: Be something?
0: with their first shot of the game in second half stoppage time. That's not how they win the World Cup, is it?
1: They're hoping so.

0: Messi will just play it wide to Simeone. Cucurella cuts him off. Back to Messi. Does he have any runners? Do you have any options? Enzo Fernandez. Lionel Messi ran away from him. They want to foul off Roger. They're not going to get an important interception by Paredes. Last man back. It's Julian Alvarez now. Simeone chance to cross. And Unai Simón, who's had nothing to do all day, gets that moment right. We still got 2 minutes to go. And he rolls it out quick. Rodri up ahead. It's going to find Nico Williams. Taliafico diving in. Couldn't stop it. Nico Williams running through. Nico Williams saved. Emi Martinez. Night save of the game. More than any goalkeeper in the history of the World Cup final. And then a huge collision between Enzo Fernandez.
1: He's going to be off.
0: And Pau Cubarsí. Enzo Fernandez already on a yellow card. There's number two. His day is done.
1: Rush of blood to the head for Enzo Fernandez. Gets caught in the moment here. Chance for Argentina, then straight down the other end. It was a chance for Spain. Great defending, big save. And then Enzo Fernandez doesn't need to go into this. Just overcommits. And he's already committed to it. Absolutely a foul. Cubarsí goes flying in the air. And how significant will that be? Because now, if we get to extra time, Argentina can be playing down a man for 30 minutes. And I'm not sure what he's protesting.
0: Well, there's something here, something on Argentina's bench, and they're pointing and they're upset about something. Now the Argentina players are pointing and they're upset about something. Slavko Vincic. Just trying to get this thing to calm back down. Mark Klattenberg, I mean, this is part of the VAR protocol now, but is there anything in that that would overturn the second yellow in the sending off?
2: Before this tournament, VARs couldn't interfere in second yellow cards, but they can from this tournament onwards, and they can review second yellows, but they cannot have a case yet. This was a clear reckless challenge. He comes in with some speed, he makes a clear contact, so he can have no support from the VAR, and the referee was correct to issue this second yellow card.
0: And so Enzo Fernandez, who scored the tying goal in the semifinal, will play no more part of the final.
1: But how about for Enzo Fernandez? You pick up your first yellow for dissent, and then that's the way you go off right there. And now, I don't think that would have been a red card had he not been on a yellow to that point.
0: So that's what they're arguing is that Marc Cucurella said something to Messi, and that's another rule change. If you cover your mouth and you say something confrontational, and you're covering your mouth so no one can see what you're saying, you could be sent off for that. And that was what Argentina were arguing. And Bastian Donker, that would be quite a call for him to make.
3: A second yellow card.
0: And meanwhile,
1: and we haven't even had a look at the save that Emi Martinez had to make.
0: We had about 90 seconds of stoppage time remaining. The ball is back in play now. Argentina are playing with 10. Can Spain win the game in normal time? Can they win the World Cup for the second time in their history? Can Argentina survive to extra time and regroup? And can Spain get back to that rhythm that they had before that stoppage? Here's Rodri. He's got a big run from Porro. Creates space for Lamine Yamal. Taliafico defending. Yamal draws two for company. Can't get through Taliafico. Julian Alvarez comes out of there with the ball. He's got no options. He's got nothing he can do. He gives it away in the middle to Cucurella. Quickly back four. That's going to be a foul. Free kick in a great shooting position for Spain with what might be the final chance of the World Cup final.
1: These type of tackles end up coming when you're just a little chaotic and the ball is turned over, you're out of shape, you smell a little bit of danger, and it's Paredes who's late. Yes, absolutely a foul. And right in the middle of the field, right in the middle of the goal, gives you so many options here if you are Spain. It's going to be fascinating what they end up doing here.
0: Pedro Porro and Lamine Yamal are the two over the ball right now.
1: And maybe it's something off the training ground. Maybe it's a little bit of trickery. Pedro Porro, the way he's setting up, makes you think that at least he's trying to portray that he's going to be taking this. And why I say it's difficult for keepers here is because your wall can't really cover just the one side. You try to put them one side, you cover the other, but also at this distance you can get up over the top, but you can go either way. And sometimes goalies start to guess. You got the Spanish legends on the edge of their seat. Open Spain can win their second World Cup final.
0: And about 80,000 others here in the building and billions around the world.
1: And Aluminium all touching it.
0: On the edges of their seats. We are into the 98th minute of the World Cup final. Pedro Porro. And the 19-year-old Lamine Yamal. How do you become a global legend? You score this to win the World Cup. Easier said than done, of course. Against Emiliano Martinez, who's having a historic day in goal for Argentina. And still we're making sure that everyone in and around the wall is being placed in the appropriate spot. No Spanish players trying to screen Martinez's view. Here we go. It's Lamine Yamal! Save number 10 of the day! Emiliano Martinez has a broken finger on his hand, and he's a brick wall today.
1: And he trusts his wall. Lamine Yamal goes goalkeeper's side, hoping that he goes the other way. The ball's back in play.
0: Final chance. Williams off the short corner. That was meant for Cubarsí. It's tackled away. And normal time ends in the World Cup final. We will play extra time in New Jersey. Emiliano Martinez the hero. But someone still has to win this thing. Rebecca Thierry, Zlatan, and Alexi on the other side of the break as normal time finishes scoreless between Spain and Argentina.
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0: You are listening to the 2026 FIFA World Cup Final on iHeartRadio. What a final we are witnessing. 90, not enough. Spain 0, Argentina 0, 30 more minutes ahead, and then if still tied, penalty kicks to decide the 2026 World Cup winner. Let's look ahead to this next 30 minutes. Jackson Feltz, Danny Jackson, Brad Evans. Brad, 30 minutes ahead, and because of Enzo Fernandez is going to be getting a second yellow card in the 93rd minute, Spain will play a man up for the next half hour.
1: Yeah, it's going to be really difficult for Argentina, but really, is anything going to change? Messi doesn't really defend anyways. He sits high, so they'll just sit in a 4-4-1 and happy to keep everything, hopefully, for Spain wide. But for Spain, you bring on four attacking subs, Pedri, Torres, Marino, and Williams, and then you still have two in the bank to keep the pressure on. Spain has to just throw everything forward. I don't think with down a man with only 10 that Argentina is going to be able to find a way to put one in the back of the net.
2: Yeah, I agree. I mean, two touches in the opposition box for Argentina the entire game. No shots on target. It's really been quite a tepid performance offensively, but it's all down to Spain and the manner in which they've played. I think Fernandez's yellow card's just a really silly challenge where he throws his team right into it here. And if their task was going to be difficult going into that extra time, it becomes even more difficult now. I think Brad said it exactly. You're going to be defending with nine and Messi's going to be afloat. Where's the outlet? And unfortunately for Scaloni, you'd think that he had some plans for that extra sub. Maybe Lautaro Martinez coming on. He's been a great player coming off the bench after starting the tournament as a starting player. But does he come on now for Alvarez? And does he have to play a little deeper? Does Messi play in the midfield and play him a little higher? So unfortunately, I think for Scaloni and his tactics, it changes everything, this red card and the manner in which Argentina play. But I agree. I think they're going to defend. If there's any team that has the mentality to defend for 30 minutes, it's Argentina.
1: Yeah, look, 2016, Sounders, we go up to Toronto, zero shots on goal and nothing through extra time, but then you send it to penalty kicks. It's possible for Argentina. If there is a team in this tournament to be able to do it, it is this Argentina team.
0: The thing about 2016 MLS Cup was the Sounders were playing Toronto even 11-on-11. Yeah, that's exactly true. This is certainly a different scenario as we are right now with Spain a man up for an extra half hour. It's 0-0 in the 2026 FIFA World Cup Final. Let's send it back out to New York, New Jersey Stadium.
3: Stu Holden.
4: Rebecca, Emiliano Martinez, 2 months ago tomorrow, was just going through the warm-ups for the UEFA Europa League final with Aston Villa when he took a shot that broke the ring finger in his right hand. And he said this week he was told he wouldn't be able to play through it. He needed surgery. He refused the surgery. He basically didn't practice. He just survived games in the group stage and said the last couple weeks he started to feel more normal. Well, now the guy with 9 healthy fingers has made 10 saves, more than any goalkeeper in the history of the World Cup final, and probably has a few more in front of him, because his team has one less man to defend, a Spanish team that probably is trying to figure out how on earth they're in extra time right now.
5: Yeah, and now they're going to play against... What doesn't change is the two banks of four. So you have four defenders, four midfielders. Messi's going to hang out a little bit centrally. His job is to try to make Rodri's life difficult if he can, or the center backs. And it's going to be difficult. They're not going to have an outlet. They've only had two touches in Spain's box the entire game. So here comes Spain on the attack again. But can they find a way? Argentina are going to be playing for penalties, if we're being honest, or a chance maybe to get it with a set piece or something.
4: Because the joke for years is that Lionel Messi counts as two players. So theoretically, by that logic, it is still 11-on-11. But as you've said, they have to get him the ball for him to do anything. Here's Pedro Porro now for Spain. Back out for Lamine Yamal. Porro. Ferran Torres. And crowded off it. Taliafico trying to escape. Collides awkwardly with Porro. It's an Argentina free kick, but it's Pedro Porro who's down.
5: I was actually just about to say, for Argentina, sometimes free kicks can be your best friend. And he actually draws this free kick. But look, he's already leaning. And he draws the contact from Pedro Porro. I think Pedro Porro is a little unlucky here. But Taliafico knows exactly what he's doing. He's thinking, how can I get a free kick? How can I slow this down? Here come Argentina. Look, oh, are you going to take it? No, me. No, Dibu Martinez is coming up. I'm going to take it. These are really important stretches for them when they can just have some reprieve from defending.
4: As we said, this is an Argentina team that's played more extra time games in World Cup history than anyone. This particular group has played a bunch of extra time games. They're very comfortable in these positions, even as they are very uncomfortable doing it with one fewer player. And when you have that man in the back, it makes a big difference.
5: Big save at the end. Just look at his concentration. It's even difficult because, as you pointed out as well, the Spanish wall in front trying to shield his view. Iker Casillas, far left, had the phone out ready for that big moment to capture it.
4: Nice little ball for Ferran Torres. Gets there in front of Taliafico from the byline. Torres gets it under control. Back in for Yamal. It was too far in front of him, because he would have had the space there had he been able to take it clean. Alvarez and Taliafico knocked away by Yamal. Here's Pedri. Pedri clipping and Nico Williams knocked away. Pencil it in as a save, whether it was a cross or a shot. It will look goalbound from up here. That would be number 11. And Alexis McAllister, again, they find their best friend, the foul, the
5: yes,
4: free kick.
5: Yeah, he's having to look over his shoulder. I don't know if Nico Williams gets a touch on this or not. Pedri's trying to float it to him at the back post. Well, maybe it came off the top of his hair, if anything. And Emi Martinez, patient, and that strong right hand once again.
4: Four-fifths of it, at least. Activity on the Spanish bench all of a sudden. Argentina do have an available sub now that we're in extra time.
5: And I just wonder if Scaloni's going to hold that as long as he can and see how the game goes, see what type of... This will give us a good look if he actually got a touch on this. Yeah, it did. Looked like the ball changed the spin. Big time save. That's going in the corner. Emi Martinez has been at the heart of a lot of this Argentine success in the back. When he got the shirt and the Copa America, never looked back. Comes up big in penalties. They wouldn't be World Cup champions without him in 22, making that last second save.
4: And they wouldn't be Copa America champions. They've won shootouts in each of the two Copa America triumphs.
5: It's telling, though. Look at that. 16 attempts, zero for Argentina.
4: He went from a career backup for his club and a non-entity for his country to twice winning the World's Goalkeeper of the Year award. And he probably has some more awards in his future here today, one way or the other. Paredes got a piece of that ball. Dangerous back in the middle, though, from Simeone. And now he's trying to scramble it away, and they can't connect it with Messi. Martin Zubimendi, who has not played a single minute at this tournament, is preparing to enter for Spain. And would it be for Rodri, or would it be with Rodri?
5: Ponder, are they going to remove a center back, or is it going to be Rodri coming off for Zubimendi? Because he was filling in when Rodri was out.

0: that. And look how quickly Emi Martinez gets up to try to block Nico Williams. But he's still down right now. And they're signaling over to the bench potentially for some treatment.
1: Nico Williams at his second World Cup has never scored a goal in this tournament. Thought for a moment he had a World Cup winning goal.
0: And that call from Slavko Vincic came in pretty quickly. And it's going to be this interaction coming right here. It's on the foot. Look, the left foot of Marino stamps on the left foot of Otamendi as he's turning. So absolutely the right call. Really good spot from the referee because it was kind of a bang-bang play. Two players turning, but it meant that Otamendi was fouled and he went down and wasn't part of the play after, even though Nico Williams put the ball in.
1: Now, had video review shown it was the wrong call, they could have still given the goal because Slavko Vincic held the whistle until after the ball was in the net.
0: But I see nothing there that would make they think. But the more concerning thing, not only are Argentina down a man in defending, but their star man and the difference maker has been their goalkeeper, and he is still on the ground.
1: And meanwhile, Spain have their substitutions ready to enter midway through the first half of extra time. It was because of a COVID outbreak in June of 2021 that Emiliano Martinez got his chance in goal with Argentina. And as you said, once he got the starting spot, he hasn't looked back. He's barely missed a game since in the 5 years that he's had the number one job. And let's see about the changes. So it is indeed Rodri. And on comes Martin Zubimendi, who Luis de la Fuente has called the second best defensive midfielder in the world. He's replacing the best defensive midfielder in the world. And he's making his World Cup debut at the age of 27, 2 months after winning the Premier League title with Arsenal. Eric Garcia is on as well, replacing Emerick Laporte. Another Barcelona player, another player making a World Cup debut in extra time of the final. And it's just taken all the air out of the building as Martinez will continue. It is almost deathly quiet as the ball gets back into play. And here's Cucurella now. Rolls it for Nico Williams. Great tackle by Simeone. Great duel on the outside. Medina first to the loose ball, and he plays it errantly into the middle. Just gives it away because there was a chance to run. And he kept it on that side. Argentina preparing their final sub. Marco Senesi is preparing to enter. This clipped up, looking for Marino. Otamendi almost lost that ball in the air. He's able to react and acrobatically get it clear. And now Messi trying to run away from Cubarsí, the teenager, and pulls him down. Missed the target anyway.
0: Well, he knows he's not going to beat Cubarsí, the 19-year-old, for speed. One more look at that foul on Otamendi. Pretty clear. Just watch the left foot of Marino right on top of Otamendi. He throws himself on the ground.
1: Yamal inside for Porro. Pedri. Cucurella. Nico Williams. Zubimendi's first touch. Now come back the other side for Pedro Porro. Porro crossing and Williams back post knocked away. That was Molina there. Held in by Spain. Here's Eric Garcia on the ball for the first time. Here's Pedri. Cucurella was making a backdoor run. Cubarsí, we saw him shoot once. Wide for Lamine Yamal. Porro. Pedri. Lamine Yamal! And that would have taken an awful lot to get the full curl there.
0: I think what you're seeing is the body language from Spain now really showing some of that frustration as Scaloni's going to make his change.
1: And Julian Alvarez coming off.
0: Yeah. Is because if this game goes to penalties, it favors Argentina. And they know that. And they know they have to finish this job in extra time. Spain, in its last five penalty shootouts at a World Cup, they've only won one. They've lost their last three. That

0: That's in your head. That's a mentality. And Argentina grow with every kick of the ball, every second that ticks off that clock. They know they're the underdog now. They know they haven't had a shot, but they don't care. If they get a shot from 12 yards in penalties, if they get five, they will back themselves with a goalkeeper. So Spain, you're seeing that energy from them, knowing, look, we've got to find a way. We cannot let this get to penalties.
1: Because the flip side of that is, at both Copa Americas and the World Cup, they have won in total four penalty shootouts, Argentina, all with Emiliano Martinez in net. It's Messi again. It's been a tough, tough day for him at the end of a remarkable tournament in which he's been battling for the Golden Boot, the assist lead, and the Golden Ball as most outstanding player. But all he needs is one moment. Nico Williams hoping for a second moment. He'll cut this cross in. Moreno's there, and he missed the target. Inches away from his third potentially game-winning goal of the World Cup.
0: And that's been his specialty. They really haven't crossed the ball a lot, so this is a good option, providing an early cross. Nico Williams keeps you honest, so he's so good at taking you on. They found it where they're 1v1 with their center backs. He's just trying to glance it to the corner, and it just misses that far post. Here come the Argentine fans. So Argentina now have switched, at least it looks like for now, into a back five with that sub. So they've got a 5-3 and then Messi up front.
1: Is it just a back eight?
0: Essentially. No, but you still have to make sure that guys are stopping crosses. That's how old Spain were able to get that cross. It's a tough area of the field to cover, especially if you're doubling on guys wide.
1: Pedri almost showed too much that to Paredes, but he gets it away for Williams. Williams working on Molina. Driving inside, Nico Williams blocked down. They wanted a handball they're not going to get. Here's Messi. Trying to open it up to the far side. Cucurella, awkward collision with Simeone. Slavkovic says no, nothing. Either way, play on. And now a long switch the other way. Lamine Yamal trying to sneak it behind. Was that a handball? Did he keep it in play? It's Argentina's ball anyway.
0: Tagliafico's got Yamal after the play. It wasn't much, but it was enough to flare up and get a reaction from Lamine Yamal. Simeone, I think he doesn't get this call because he's just trying to play for it. Look, he stops his run, and Cucurella's looking at the ball the whole time. Absolutely no foul. Great call by Vincic to play on, because Cucurella's not even seeing him. Simeone's falling before it gets to him, so he knows what he was trying to do.
1: Someone got a yellow card and all that. It might, in fact, have been Lionel Scaloni for that moment with the fourth official.
0: This is what happened after the play. Look, a little pull, a little shove, a little look. I'm under your skin. You guys have had all the ball. We don't care. Score still 0-0. And they're also trying to incite Spain a little bit. Maybe a reaction. Maybe something that gets a red card on the other side, too.
1: A little bit?
0: Yeah.
1: So confirmation it is Lionel Scaloni who got the yellow. Simeone. Argentina will elect to keep it for a moment. We'll play three added minutes here at the end of first half of extra time. And they were trying to get it back out to Simeone. It's a big tackle there by Molina on Williams, but he wins the ball. Paredes under pressure from Moreno. Emiliano Martinez, 11 saves today. Just gets rid of it long.
0: A little open.
1: Here goes Spain again. Pedri, Ferran Torres, Tagliafico coming in from behind. No foul. Cubarsí wants to keep that ball away from Messi by any means necessary. Otamendi heads it away, battling the sun. Here's Messi on it now. Simeone and Paredes trying to play 1-2. Trying to escape the pressure. Pedri got a piece of it. What a touch that is by Moreno to play it for Pedri. And then Simeone, how about that? Shoulder-to-shoulder challenge to win it back. Garcia steps forward, can't get it off Messi. And he's spinning guys back and forth. And he opens it up now to the near side. Facundo Medina beaten to that loose ball by Pedro Porro. But it's going to be a throw-in for Argentina with 2 minutes to play in the first half of extra time.
0: Look at Messi's. sucking air in right now and hasn't had to do too much, at least with the ball. Until that, he skips out. Medina has no interest in taking this throw in. Yamal's trying to give him the ball. At some point, the count should start to get this throw into play. And now a player is on the ground. Taliafico and Ferran Torres. Just a little push.
1: Simeone off the throw, bumped off it. That'll be a throw-in for Spain down in the corner. Final minute before halftime of extra time. It's a hard landing there. Looked like for Marino. That ball's out of play, though. It's Argentina's throw. Simeone crashing through to get his head to it. McAllister will chase. That's going to be whistled for a foul. Spain are saying, hey, we had the advantage going there. But that is the end of the first half of extra time. Shots are Spain 19, Argentina 0. Score is Spain 0, Argentina 0. Rebecca Lowe, over to you.
2: Thank you. There is the Mikel Merino header that went just wide. It's exactly who you would want in the box, isn't it? At exactly that moment, normally, he puts them away. We've seen it happen in the World Cup so far, but not in that moment. That wasn't, though, the only big moment in the first half of extra time. Thierry Henry, Zlatan Ibrahimovic and Alexi Lalas. Let's just have a little look at the disallowed goal from Nico Williams. The legends in the stand, they thought Spain had scored, but hang on. No. Thierry.
3: No, Xavi said no straight away, just like me. When a goal goes in, look at the referee and the linesman. They called it straight away. I don't know from here if it was a foul or not, because I'm not seeing the replay now, and we're going to see it now. But I didn't see a lot of the Spanish players complaining. I think, yeah, he steps on his foot here. That's why Otamendi goes down. And if you go down to the replay to slow it, really, then the referee disallowed it.
2: Zlatan, have we seen this movie before? Are we going to see another Argentina late winner?
4: Let's see. I think Argentina, they're looking for penalties if they cannot, like, if Messi doesn't show up and do something magic. But it looks difficult.
2: Spain, Alexia, all over them. They've got 10 men, but yet it's still 0-0.
5: Honestly, Argentina has no business being in the position they're in right now, and yet they keep hanging around. They keep hanging around. They're 15 minutes away from possibly going to penalties to win the World Cup in a game that they are completely being dominated by Spain in. And Spain, you can see there is much more of an urgency to put this one to bed. Not that they can't win it in penalties, but with a man up, all of the possession, all of the opportunities, they're saying, what do we have to do to put this Argentina away?
2: Are you surprised, Thierry, that we're at this stage with everything Spain have done today?
3: I think the ball in possession doesn't allow you to get a goal on the board. You need to put the ball in the back of the net when you have possession. We all know that's what's missing for Spain. Let's see if they can do it before penalties.
2: Zlatan, a word on Spain so far?
4: Nah, they're doing exactly what they have done the whole tournament, controlling the games. Even this game also, they're controlling totally. But like Thierry said, if you don't score, this domination and controlling the game, you don't win if you don't score easily.
2: Domination, one-sided. Let's take you back to John and Stu.
1: There's some sort of interesting issue there, Rebecca, with Nicolas Taliafico. He's going to rejoin his teammates out there. I mean, we were jokingly saying the last few days since the semifinal in Atlanta, Argentina's like the villain in a horror movie. Even when they're dead, they're not dead.
0: Yes.
1: How are they doing this?
0: Just what they've done all tournament long. They rely on their ability to compete, emotion, intensity, togetherness, most importantly. And you can't break the Argentine spirit. If there's anything you've learned over the years of watching this team especially, is they are never out of a game. And it's a credit to the way they've defended with that type of intensity and commitment that you've got, you're feeling right now if you're Spain. How do we find a way? And if we don't find a way, I guarantee you going to penalties, they will feel like it's Argentina's momentum.
1: Poro, chance to cross, hooks it in. Williams battling, knocks it down. It's free. It's a goal. It's Ferran Torres.
0: Well, that's one way to break the Argentine spirit, and it's with a goal straight out of the second half of extra time, and it's a man off the bench. Ferran Torres just comes off a long ball. They go direct. Knockdown comes to him. It falls to him after Nico Williams keeps it in play, and he hammers that ball home for his moment, scoring in a World Cup final. As this ball comes through from deep, it just gets hung up. Nico Williams does so well just to get ahead on it. He's wrestling at the back post with Molina, but he knows he can't score, just puts it into a dangerous area. Late run, Ferran Torres watches it the whole way, sets his body, and fires one past Emi Martinez. Will that be the goal that wins Spain their second World Cup title? It is a beauty as they celebrate in front of the corner. We finally get a breakthrough, and it's Spain that take the lead.
1: And it's Argentina who have 13 minutes to find a solution with one fewer player. The 20th shot of the game for Spain is the first one that breaks through as Argentina wins a free kick. 39 seconds from the kickoff of the second half of extra time. But Argentina, as we said, even when they look like they're dead, they're not dead. And they're going to push bodies forward here for this free kick. Still yet to register a shot in this game. Lifted in. Otamendi challenging, got his head to it. Unai Simón there to get it. The last time the World Cup final saw a red card was the last time Spain were in it. In 2010, the Dutch had a man sent off for a second yellow in extra time. And it took Spain 7 minutes to find what would prove to be the winning goal in a 1-0 victory. This time the red card came in stoppage time of the second half. So it took a little more than 15 minutes for Spain to use the man advantage to take the lead. And now can they just play keep away for the next 11 minutes and win the World Cup? That's a giveaway. Molina, whatever he was trying to do, it got closed down. Otamendi can't clear. Ferran Torres, first goal. He scored this World Cup. Might have won Spain the World Cup. Taliafico lifts it along. Messi on Cucurella, spins him around. Does he have the support? Does he have the cavalry? Good pressure by Nico Williams. He has the World Cup winning assist as it stands. Messi on the ball. He's got a big run. Trying to come through. Poro able to knock it away. Not done. Messi picks it up. Poked it away. As far as Medina. Medina can't close that. Boy, these Spanish players are just closing the space so quickly. Every time Argentina thinks they're going to get a look. Medina. 10 minutes to go plus stoppage time. And there might not be any stoppage time. That one's all the way through.
0: Now here's the thing for Argentina. You've been defending you're exhausted, you're down, you've got to chase the game, but it's that man's game right now. What a header. Terrific from Nico Williams, really, just to cushion that down, but still for Ferran Torres to hit that the way he did, staying on top of it. They knew it. You saw them start to hop up off their seats as he goes to take that shot with his left foot, guided it beautifully into the back of the net, pointing to the crest.
1: And Ferran Torres was coming in off a career year, 21 goals for Barcelona, including a goal in the game against Real Madrid, their big rivals, as they clinched the league title. But he was behind Oyarzabal on the depth chart, lost his starting spot at the Euros 2 years ago to Lamine Yamal, as Alexis McAllister took a yellow card. And that man, Mikel Merino, comes off the bench to score a pair of game-winning goals. The World Cup of depth, as it stands, is Spain's World Cup. McAllister pressure, but he can't take Merino off the ball. And as strong as European teams have been historically, it is rare for a team to win the Euros and then win the World Cup 2 years later. Spain are one of the few nations to do it in 2010. As the Olays ring out in New Jersey.

0: The World Cup winner rolls it forward to the man who set up his goal, Nico Williams. And an offside on Williams gives Argentina the ball. They're running out of time.
1: And in many ways, Ferran Torres would be the perfect winning goal scorer for this Spanish team, because it highlights for him scoring his first goal of the tournament once again that Spain's star is the team. And they have done it all tournament long. They have so many quality players, but yet it's the way they play, it's their togetherness, it's their quality, it's their coaching. And they might have another for Ferran Torres.
0: Torres put through by Lamine Yamal. Ferran Torres to seal the World Cup for Spain! Not quite. The flag comes up for offside. We'll check the video to see for sure.
1: Doesn't need to go this early. Oh boy, that's going to be an interesting one if he was able just to bend his run onside. And that's why they waited on the flag till the ball hit the back of the net. But they did confirm he was leaning. That was a really tight offside.
0: And still, Argentina live. Pedri blocks the pass, hooks it ahead. Nico Williams commits a foul. Free kick, Argentina. Paredes, a little bit of a kick out at the end of it.
1: I'd be waiting if I'm Argentina. Yeah, I think that's what they're going to do. Get numbers in the box. Messi's hanging out on this right side. Really haven't put any of these set pieces into the box and tried to create something. And Messi recognizes, okay, now I'm going to file in here, maybe get the second ball.
0: It's lifted in by Paredes, but it's Ferran Torres, the first man there to head it out. 11 saves today for Emiliano Martinez. Most ever in a World Cup final. Lionel Messi. One of the greatest players the sport has ever seen. Does he have one final magic moment in his World Cup career? Messi in. It's going to be a corner. Just the second of the game for Argentina. It's taken short. It's Paredes who returns. Messi clips this deep to the back post. Did that take a touch by Unai Simón? It did not. It's out for a goal kick.
1: Oh, it's looping. It was high. He's not trying to shoot, but he's trying to fire this to the back post. He's back on side, and Simón is backpedaling with the sun coming across the goal. Loses his positioning a little bit as we see the goal from Emi Martinez. There's just bodies on the floor. Ferran Torres went high. Spain bench celebrates. They can feel it. They're inching closer.
0: And they were inches away from that second goal. They just showed it on the video board here. We'll see if we get it on the broadcast feed. That was not by much that Ferran Torres was offside a moment ago. That would have slammed the door shut. Still, it's ajar. Final 5 minutes of the final. Argentina struggling right now just to win second balls, to win duels, to do anything, to try to build this attempt. Williams, great cut inside. Torres wants it, and then Williams, did he get too clever? Did he take his eye off of it?
1: He's trying to do a little skill check here, and I don't know if he was trying to get it to Pedri or what. I think he's just trying to do a little chop behind his back and maybe set himself up on the right foot, but instead, he had a lot of daylight to shoot. Here come Argentina. Williams still trailing the play.
0: Still Argentina live. Down a man this entire extra time. Still no shots in this game. 116 minutes in. It's too tall for Senesi. Simeone will chase it down with a slide. Great control. Back in, Lionel Messi. Sal blocked, and he took a chunk out of Mikel Merino's down.
1: And Argentina's bench is furious because this was deflecting to the far side and maybe going out for a corner. How about this from Merino? Puts his face on the line for his country. Didn't shy away from it. Didn't even turn. Just stood there and took that. Wow. Because that was a blast from Messi.
0: Real concern now for Mikel Merino. Has had heroic goal scoring moments in the European Championship run of two summers ago and in what stands to be a World Cup winning run of this summer.
1: This is the potential the one that was offside. Look as he's leaning. Oh. if a shoulder away from
0: and the side of his head,
1: game.
0: Basically.
1: Yeah, from calling game.
0: Any part of the body said, there can be offside.
1: The door is ajar, barely. Finished it well. Thought he had his second of the game, second of the tournament. And let's see where this ends up being dropped and given back to Argentina. They were still in possession of the ball.
0: This will add extra time. Luis De La Fuente trying to keep his cool. It's been remarkable success. He's won European championships at youth level. He took Spain to a European championship win, a UEFA Nations League win the year before that set the stage. Can he complete the set and win the World Cup? He would be the oldest head coach ever to win the FIFA Men's World Cup. And Slavko Vincic grabs the ball.
1: Yeah, Argentina had left it in the corner, trying to get a corner.
0: So it'll be a drop ball out on the far side. After Marino took that ball to the forehead, and he's off to the side for the moment until he's allowed back on. He's allowed back on now. And the ball's back in play. And what can Argentina do? As it's going to be lifted? No, it's not. Lamine Yamal, really hard running. Has maybe not had the spectacular moment, but he's had a lot of very key moments in this run. And now he's chasing and putting pressure on Emiliano Martinez. He'll lift this forward. Otamendi got his head to it in the middle of the field. Simeone settles it for Messi. Plays it too far for Simeone, and it's cleared away. Yamal was offside, so he couldn't get involved. That's a little bump there from Nico Williams. It's another free kick as we enter the 120th and final minute of the game.
1: Messi was coming over to get it. He's trying to take it more inside. Slavko Vincic is going to make sure he gets this right. Puts it at the appropriate place where the foul was.
0: I mean, this is the kitchen sink. This is the Hail Mary. This is it for Argentina. And it's the man that they would want more than any other in the history of the sport standing over it. 30 seconds plus whatever stoppage time will be played here in the World Cup final. It's going to be rolled short to try to advance Messi forward. Messi in for Simeone. Simeone into the middle. It almost went in. Who'd have come off last? It's a corner for Argentina.
1: Wow. Wow. Spain furious at their marking there. Everybody backed off. Messi sees it, plays a little quick 1-2, slips in Simeone, and there's bodies crashing in front. I think it was Marino who got to that.
0: Messi to take the corner. 5 added minutes. 5 minutes still to be played in the World Cup final. Emiliano Martinez will stay at home. No goalkeeper forward just yet. Messi right in front. Will do it again. And the place is dead silent. There's no roar. There's just shock and horror from 80,000 fans. Lionel Messi, before the whistle goes, the pushing and shoving.
1: And Spain are so concerned about this ball being whipped in right on top of Unai Simon that they're leaving. Now they're looking over at their coach, De La Fuente. Do we come out? Do we mark? Because you see Messi oftentimes pop it into somebody and get it back.
0: Messi directs traffic. He'll send into the near post, trying to get the flick. Body slides, put over. That was Simeone.
1: Oh, what a chance. What a chance. The fans behind the goal can't believe it. He can't believe it. So much time to take that ball. He's just leaning back as he hits it, and it puts it over the bar. He's going back, his momentum away from the goal, and he's just trying to get his foot around to hook that ball towards the goal. Emi Martinez can't believe, but they're pushing.
0: That was their second shot of the entire game. The Otamendi header earlier was counted as a shot as well. It's cleared back in the middle of the field. Senesi throwing his body in. Zubimendi's there. Senesi's down hurt behind the play. Pedro Porro just trying to find some daylight, trying to keep it for Spain. Hooks it forward. Knocked away by Medina in front of Lamine Yamal. Paredes able to keep it. Emiliano Martinez has it now. 3 minutes to be played. Martinez goes long. And a tangle off the ball. And this is going to be another free kick for Argentina. The No, it's actually just out for a throw. Play was being whistled. Argentina have it one way or the other. Messi hooks it in, comes back to McAllister. Nowhere for him to go. Rolled out to the far side. Ahead now, Medina, and that one's going to go against Argentina. Foul off the ball, free kick Spain.
1: Well, you can't make those types of fouls when you're attacking. Another look at the chance. You've got some pressure coming from Nico Williams. You see that little gap he was trying to find down to Unai Simón's left. The reaction from Messi says it all.
0: Spanish fans know they're 2 minutes away.
1: Alcaraz looking on. He's been nervous all game.
0: Trying to get it back out to Lamine Yamal. It's going to be hooked forward by Medina instead. Garcia won that header. Clip forward. Otamendi fouled. 90 seconds to play. Messi will set the ball for the free kick. Whatever you have drawn up for a moment like this, it's going to be clipped forward. It's right to Unai Simón. And he'll milk all the time he can. It will be his unprecedented in history seventh shutout of this World Cup, Unai Simón. And they're almost there. Played in the space for Nico Williams. His assist, 39 seconds into the second half of extra time, is the decisive moment right now. Spain are 60 seconds away from winning it for a second time in their history. A matchup 2 years in the making of European champions and South American champions and the defending world champions as well. Ferran Torres, the game-winning goal scorer, is it tackled away. Cucurella beaten to the loose ball. It's a bump. It's a free kick for Argentina with 30 seconds to go.
1: It looks like maybe Emi Martinez is going to take this. They're going to push everybody up. Truly last chance now for Argentina.
0: 80,000 fans on their feet. Emiliano Martinez has been heroic today with a record 11 saves in the final. And with the last chance of the game, he'll lift this ball forward. Simón thought about coming, stays at home. It's knocked down and only finds Ferran Torres. His final touch of the game. He had the decisive touch as well. Spain, for the second time in their history, have won.

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6: For the second time, Spain have won the World Cup. 2010 in South Africa. And now 2026 with a 1-0 extra time win over the GOAT in Argentina. Spain are your World Cup champions. Fernan Torres, the game winner for Spain in the 106th minute, 39 seconds after the whistle blew for kickoff of the second half of extra time. And Spain lock it down and win 1-0. You are listening to the 2026 FIFA World Cup Final on iHeartRadio. Jackson Feltz alongside the former United States men's national teamer and MLS champion Brad Evans, as well as the former All-American and national champion at North Carolina, Danny Jackson. Brad, I'll start with you. It took 106, but the World Cup got its winner.
7: Yeah, it was always coming in this game. It was just too little too late from Argentina in this one. And Spain showed their class at the end of the day. Argentina wanted to make it a battle. They wanted to make it a dogfight. And in moments, it worked, because we thought Argentina had done this for the better part of the tournament and really held teams 0-0 at halftime and then gotten the job done in the second half of the game. And they really created nothing on the day. So hats off to Spain, their ability. Actually, when they celebrated at the end, it's almost like they knew that they were going to win that game. And I think their game plan from the start was possession is going to be killer. And now for the next 4 years, we're going to see every club team go back to a possession-based style of soccer. If it's going to win you a World Cup, it's good enough for everyone else.
8: Yeah, I think for Spain, it's been a fantastic 2-3 years under De La Fuente. He rose up through the youth ranks as coach. He understands the methodology and how Spain wants to play. Of course, you see it throughout their club teams, like Barcelona especially, just the method of keeping the ball, possession with a purpose. And not only were they good going forward throughout this World Cup, but obviously defensively fantastic as well. 7 clean sheets out of 8 games. 1 goal conceded against Belgium in the knockout stage. So they always say defense wins championships. In the case of Spain, it certainly was the case. It was not a classic match by any stretch of the imagination. Argentina, I should say, would just struggled to get possession of the ball. It was all dictated by Rodri in the middle of the park. Rodri and Ruiz and Olmo just dominated the game once again, like they did against France. Didn't give Argentina a sniff. And when Argentina did win the ball, there was no place for them to go. that gets swallowed up by Spain's press, their counter press. And unfortunately, with Alvarez having to drop a little bit deeper, they had no outlet. Messi wasn't going to be that outlet, of course. And, you know, a disappointing way for Messi to go out, of course. He just couldn't get into the game to the last 5 or 7 minutes. That's when Argentina were actually at their most desperate and most dangerous. Their shots came in that last little bit of that second stage of extra time. But disappointing way to concede as well. They were so strong defensively. They were fighting like warriors down to 10 men. They'll look back at that silly yet second yellow card of Fernandez. That really was a gut punch. You think about Scaloni planning to get to that 90-minute mark, get into extra time. He had an extra sub. Most likely it was going to be Lautaro Martinez, who is a warrior up front, has scored goals in the last couple of games to win games like he did against England. Well, of course, then they had to completely change tact and go more defensive and hopefully hold out. And unfortunately for Argentina, they just couldn't get it done. Maybe it was one game too many. You know, in terms of the amount of games they had having to come from behind, having to somehow go deep into their soul, so to speak. Their fans were incredible, a fantastic, you know, support for them getting through those games through the knockout stage. It was just maybe one game too many.
7: The red card broke the camel's back, yep. As they say. It really did. It deflated Argentina. They're happy to defend with nine and allow Messi to do his thing. But in that moment, it was just too much required from them on the pitch, and they just got out of sorts. But this is a Spain team that won this World Cup, only allowed one goal. I mean, Cubarsí, that's only, 15 caps with the national team total. Porro, 20-something, and Cucurella with around 30. That's not an experienced national team back line right there, but they've been able to put together a performance, to Danny's point, defensively, to figure out exactly how they want to play. And when you watch Cubarsí with Barcelona, it's their extremely high line. They take a lot of chances, and you thought you might see that, but you didn't see that in this tournament. It was a bit more reserved. And when everyone opposing team puts their head down, okay, we're going to drop 15 yards, keep all the play in front of us. They did an extremely good job.
9: Yeah, 6 clean sheets. So Unai Simón, best back four in the tournament by a mile. The one goal conceded throughout this tournament, Danny, is a record now. The record previously was also from Spain in 2010, 2 goals against. This is now the record, 1 goal against through the entire tournament.
8: Well, what's amazing is Raya, who's the Arsenal starter, by all accounts, one of the best goalkeepers in the world. You kind of have the same situation here where Unai Simón has gained the confidence of De La Fuente. He sees something. Simón did some great interceptions against France. He came off his line very, very high. We saw it again when Messi almost got through. He was 40, 50 yards off his line to clean things up. And I think just the consistency on the way that De La Fuente coaches, he's done it through the youth ranks. I think we talked about this after the England game. England have gone into plug holes with people like Tuchel and things like that. When it's worked for the English, as an example, when Gareth Southgate went through the lower ranks of the national level and kind of worked his way up, he was able to develop players and then bring them into the national squad. You talk about those lack of caps. I think it's a lot to do with the fact that they've been around the same system for many, many years. So they know how to play against each other. You always see Spain doing very well in the Euro Championships or the lower levels of the national teams, certainly now at the top level. But what's been really interesting about Spain is that they had this golden generation of play. We talked about it earlier. Think about Xavi and Iniesta and the likes of those players, Torres. And then all of it, that was in 2010 when they won the 08 Euros, 10, and then 12 again. And then all of a sudden, it kind of went quiet a little bit for Spain as they were trying to reconfigure themselves. A little bit like Germany, where they won, they were dominant in the 86, got to the final, loss against Argentina, won the 90 final, likes of Jürgen Klinsmann and Bremer and Rudi Völler and people like that. And then all of a sudden they went quiet, and then they regenerated and won that 2014 World Cup, the likes of Schweinsteiger and Müller. Same thing with Spain. They've got a young team now that they can go on, as have other teams, and play very well for a number of tournaments to come. And they're just finding their groove.
7: Well, the subs made the difference today for Spain. And that's what happens when you have such a deep, rich history of how they want to play, right? Nico Williams comes in. He provides the assist, and I thought he was great when he came on the pitch, and obviously battled some injury throughout this tournament. And then Torres with a fantastic finish, inside foot, keeps his head down, doesn't go for power. And on the opposite end, you had Simeone with a very similar chance. If he goes inside foot, I think he directs that one into the back of the net, decides to go for power, and Spain are victorious.
9: Let's take a break, and I want to walk through the entire game recap and talk to you guys about the winning goal from Torres in the 106th minute, how it developed and how that played out. Spain are the 2026 FIFA World Cup champions. They win it for the second time in their country's history, first since 2010. We'll continue.
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0: You are listening to the 2026 FIFA World Cup Final on iHeartRadio. 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A 1-0 win after extra time over Argentina have given Spain their second World Cup title. Let's take a look here at what happened here through this game. 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All right, starting this game recap, this will be a little bit of an extended one. This game started quick. 5th minute, big chance for Lamine Yamal, saved by Emi Martinez, who in this game set a record for the most saves ever in a World Cup final. The first half continued. Only got a couple saves in that first half by Martinez. The second came in the 39th minute. Cucurella had a shot there towards the end of the first half with a shot that just went wide. And then into the second half, both teams making lots of changes. Argentina making lots of early changes. We had another save from Emi Martinez in the 67th off of a Torres header. Another one in the 77th. Another one just a few seconds later in the 77th, 93rd minute, though, big moment where Enzo Fernandez of Argentina was sent off. He was ejected after a second yellow card, a bad tackle there in the 93rd, right before the full time went. Right before, actually, there was a Lamine Yamal free kick on target that forced the 10th save of the game by Martinez. We get into extra time. Nico Williams had a header again, saved by Martinez, number 11 in the 93rd. And then fast forward to the 106th minute when a cross came into the back post. Nico Williams headed it down to Fernan Torres, who put it into the back of the net 39 seconds after the second half of extra time started. Argentina got a couple big chances at the end, but not enough and not in the back of the net as Spain get the 1-0 win. Let's talk about that goal, the Torres goal, Brad, because the cross comes in, the Nico Williams header, the finish. What stood out to you about that goal?
1: Yeah, I don't know what happened on that play exactly, but it looked like Simeone may have picked up a little injury right before Ferran Torres gets in there, because if you watch the replay, he's wide open inside the box and no one, and Simeone's not running with him. So ball gets swung in. It's a great ball. And I think at that break, Argentina saying, we have to have desperate defending. Every single ball we have to fight for and go for. And something happened in that play. I don't know why Ferran Torres is completely wide open, but at the end of the day, it's a fantastic finish. You put your head down, strike through the ball with the inside of the foot. I mean, it's your most economical of shots in that moment. You think a World Cup final, you got to put your laces through it and break the back of the net, but that's not the case. Sometimes it just has to be guided in the back of the net and placement over power.
2: It's heartbreak again for Argentina in extra time in a World Cup final. Think Lionel Messi, 3 World Cup finals, 2014 against Germany, where Mario Götze scores the 113th minute in extra time to win it 1-0 as well. So Messi has felt this pain before, but, you know, he'll look back on this, know that I think the best team won for sure. Spain were by far the best team, not just in this game, but entire World Cup, front to back with the ball. They attack with 11. They move off the ball. We talked about it in pregame that whenever Rodri or even Laporte, who I think was the best defender in the World Cup, got the ball, there was always 4 or 5 options available to his left, forward through a line, to the right, and always those players around the play with the ball were moving into space, trying to find the ball. And of course, Argentina struggled to get close enough to put some real pressure on. And then defensively as well, when they lost the ball, they pressed quickly to win the ball back with 2-3 players. And it wasn't just a handful of them. It was all 11 players from front to back. And you think Olazabal, who scored, I think, 5 goals in this tournament. But the question was, where would Spain get their goals from? They had no true number 9 talisman. He stepped up big time in this World Cup, scored goals when he needed to. I think Yamal was good in this game. He was good in the semi-final, a little quiet throughout the tournament, but really came forward in the last couple of games. And then when you need a player to come off the bench, we've seen Marino do it. In a couple of games scoring winning goals, and then Williams comes off the bench to play it to another player in Ferran Torres, who scores that goal, as Brad said, just with a controlled finish.
0: You know, it's interesting. You mentioned 2014, and it made me kind of look back and make sure I had this stat right. So now in 3 of the last 5 World Cup finals, guys, All three have gone the same way. They've ended 1-0 after extra time with a goal coming in the second half of extra time. You had Spain with Iniesta in the 116th minute, 1-0 over Netherlands. And then you mentioned Mario Götze over Messi in Argentina, 1-0 in 14, 18 France, 22 Argentina, of course. And then now this year, 1-0. It's three times out of five is quite funny.
2: And the last two World Cups were high scoring. I think if memory serves, I think France beat Croatia 4-2.
0: Yeah.
2: And then obviously 3-3 between France and Argentina in the last World Cup to penalties. So, you know, this one, it wasn't a classic, unfortunately. You know, I think it was intriguing in some ways. Would Argentina be able to hold on? But I think you look back at certain moments, there was a couple of chances at the end. That one cross along the 6-yard box from Simeone where I think Senesi couldn't quite get there. It was really great. Last ditch defending by Spain. Obviously, Simeone missed that shot. But just that yellow card, I think that yellow card was the real, you know, punch to the gut. Just a minute or two before the end of regulation where Argentina could have reset and kind of found something in that overtime where they would probably do so well. Their mentality is so strong. They're not fearful of defending without the ball. But again, it was just a little bit too much today for them.
1: Well, I hate to say it, but I really wish that this game was played at 7:30 or 8 p.m. at night here in the States. There's something about a final to me that needs to be played under the lights. And maybe that's just who I am and how I like to play. I really never liked midday games, especially
0: you
1: a championship.
0: You won both your titles under the night.
1: I want to be under the lights. I want everyone to have the whole day to build up that tension and build up the occasion. And instead, it's basically you wake up, you drive to the stadium, you play a game. I think maybe we would have seen something different if this was at night under the lights in New York City, a bit more of a spectacle in that regard and a bit more energy in the game. It was still a warm day, obviously playing in the sun, and it just takes away from the game a little bit and takes away from the occasion.
2: Yeah, and I think just the way that these fields can dry up quite quickly as well. I mean, Spain would benefit. I think Argentina would benefit in quick transition as the ball zips around on the surface. I think that's been talked about quite a lot. The fields have been, I think, immaculate for the most part. These newly laid grass fields throughout the course of this tournament, but sometimes with the heat, it does dry up and it just takes a bit of zip out of the ball.
0: We got a couple more segments here on the post-game show. I want to talk to these guys about the historical context, how we will remember Spain. I want to talk to them about the World Cup overall, looking back at this entire tournament over the last month and a half. We will continue. Spain are your 2026 FIFA World Cup champions. 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

0: You are listening to the 2026 FIFA World Cup Final on iHeartRadio. Spain are your champions by a score of 1-0. Ferran Torres, the game winner in the 106th minute to give Spain their second World Cup, beating Argentina 1-0. Jackson Fells here alongside the former United States men's national teamer and MLS champion, which you both won under the lights, Brad Evans. And then Danny Jackson as well, the former All-American and national champion at North Carolina. Gentlemen, I want to take a few minutes to kind of look at the historical context of Spain. And, you know, I think we remember, say, France in 18. We certainly remember them and how they would Argentina in 22. The historical context. We just are coming out of an NFL season where the champion Seattle Seahawks are known as a defensive giant who just defended teams and won their championship with a defense first, the dark side, as they call them there in Seattle. How will the world, Brad, look back at Spain?
1: Yeah, it'll be interesting because 2010 was peak tiki-taka, right? That was Spain, and everyone in the world tried to copy. Documentaries, books were built around how did they get to that point in that level to be able to do that in the tournament. But that tournament started off rocky for them. They had to battle in that one as well, didn't score many goals. And this one is much the same in terms of goal-scoring prowess. This will be looked at as a defensive masterclass on how to keep teams off the board while keeping the ball. And at the end of the day, it'll be written as all you need is one. That's all you need in this game. If you can play that tight defensively, limit chances against an Argentina team with the likes of Messi, there might be more books written on this one than the previous one.
2: Yeah, we've seen in different games where the belief of one team can kind of overpower the belief in the other. And Argentina have been a team that have stood strong and they've got resilience. They do have true belief in winning games. But you could see that Argentina succumbed to this kind of constant pressure, this constant movement of players and ball. When I think about Spain, it's akin to a little bit like Argentina in 2022. Argentina lost that first game 2-1 against Saudi Arabia. Of course, Spain struggled in their first game against Cape Verde, 0-0. It was a bit of a shock. Spain was somewhat in that upper echelon of teams about being a favorite, of course, being the Euro champions. But they had to come through that. Then they had to play. But I think it's a team of efficiency. It's a team that believes in the system that they play. They have trust in each other. You can see whenever somebody has the ball, players are always looking for the ball, and they will always find a player that's open. They're not trying to bypass one player,

0: Came on in the second half of this game when Spain were cooking. So the makings are there. If you get that number nine, and if Oyarzabal picks up and he turns into that guy eventually, I know he's at Sociedad and he wants to stay there, but you know, yeah, that could be a very, very dangerous thing. Anything else left on Spain before we take one more break?
1: I think just Yamal's evolution from here. I hope in, you know, two or three World Cups from now, we can look back at this one and say that's where he got his feet wet, because I don't think he had the tournament that he really wanted to have. He was on a ton of commercials beforehand. The coming out party of Yamin Lamal on a world stage. He's done it on a weekly basis. Now he's got 35, 40 caps for the national team. Now can he be the guy every time he gets the ball? But Tagliafico was fantastic tonight for Argentina. I mean, not many people can neutralize Yamal like they did today.
2: There's going to be some natural comparisons to Messi and Yamal, right? They obviously have that famous photo. We mentioned it, where Yamal was a baby. Messi was holding the baby. Needless to say, they played in the same World Cup final many years later. But what's going to be interesting for Yamal is in the world that we live in today, where you have to be a presence on and off the field. Messi did all his talking on the field. He liked to be at home with his family, did not need to be on all these different social media channels. And Yamal needs to probably find the right environment. I think he's got that at Barcelona, where he'll be protected from those things. He obviously is in that new era of player and person where social media is a big thing. But if he can allow his talking to be done on the field and continue to do it, he has got an incredible foundation. He's around a fantastic team, a young team, a coach that believes in him, will build something around a player like Yamal. At Barcelona, of course, they've been extremely successful since his time there. Three, I think, La Liga championships. So the world is at his feet right now, and you just want to make sure that he just looks forward and uses Messi as his idol to say, hey, I can do what he's done because I've started so strong. Yeah. But let his talking be done on the field, not off the field.
0: Yeah, when you win a World Cup as a teenager, you can only we'll see
2: where Euros. It's just incredible.
0: We'll see where he goes from here. Spain are your 2026 FIFA World Cup champions. Let's take a look back at this entire tournament to round out our post-game show and round out our broadcast. Coming up next on
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0: You are listening to the 2026 FIFA World Cup Final on iHeartRadio. Welcome back into the post-game show. Jackson Feltz alongside Brad Evans and Danny Jackson. Spain are your World Cup champions for 2026. Ferran Torres scores in the 106th minute, and Spain beat Argentina by a score of 1-0. Gentlemen, let's take a look back at this tournament. I want a thought from each of you on just what has been, Brad, a very special last month and a half here across these three countries in North America.
1: Just as special. And now we understand, and everyone should understand, why this only happens every 4 years. It is so intense, and there's so many games, and the hype around it. It all has to build. If you did this every year, you'd get bored with it. And I think this is what makes this tournament so special. I'm glad that our three countries got to share this responsibility. The best team won at the end of the day, and it'll be exciting to see what Spain does just after this.
2: Yeah, I think it's been somewhat of a flawless tournament, no question about it. Over 300 goals scored, over 100 games played. The fans have been incredible when you think about all the noise and the color and the singing, both in the stadiums, outside the stadiums. Big-time players have turned up. I think it's been a special 6 weeks. I think the U.S., Canada, Mexico have done themselves proud, and it's been the best four teams played in the semifinals, the best team won.
0: The best team won, and that is Spain, your World Cup champions. I want to thank a number of people here with our broadcasts here at iHeartRadio, our technical directors, Travis Moger, Mike Shacker as well, who came in, our engineering team of Terry Ryan and Jeff White, all the analysts we've had across our nearly 50 games on iHeartRadio over the last 2 months, including these men here, Danny Jackson and Brad Evans, also Pete Fewing and Steve Zakawani, and my fellow radio host for these broadcasts as well, Anderson Hurst. Well, this magical tournament only comes around once every 4 years. You know, the World Cup ages you. At one World Cup, you're finishing grade school, the next college. 4 years later, when the World Cup comes around again, you're getting married, then children, watching champions get crowned with them, maybe even your own country. But no matter what stage we're at in life, this beautiful game we love, the magic of the tournament, it never ceases to amaze. It never ceases to create moments that live forever at whichever point in the lives we sit. This year at the tournament, a tournament unlike any other, it created amazing moments that, yes, will live forever. From Cinderella's making it through to knockout round dramatics, and now our eventual champion in Spain lifting the cup. We thank you all for taking in these moments with us here on radio. So for everyone on our team, my name is Jackson Feltz, and we thank you again for joining us for the 2026 FIFA World Cup on iHeartRadio.
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8: A portion of it, though, is air traffic control, right? That's what I have control over. I can't control the weather. You guys know that. I can't control.
9: Yeah, I know. But the weather also, Secretary Duffy, hasn't gotten worse in the last 2 years. Like, that's not a thing. So we understand. Everyone understands that there's thunder and lightning. The plane can't take off.
8: I looked at the numbers, just like you did. So I looked at, why did the numbers go up? And we had a couple of incidents in 2025 that caused the numbers to pop. And then we had a significant shutdown. So I'm not an apologist for delays. They're horrible. I'm doing all I can to make the system better. So let's talk about that. Yeah. I inherited a system that we've talked about a lot. It's old. It's antiquated. No one has done anything for 20 years, 25 years to fix it. So I got $12.5 billion from Congress. We're putting in new fiber lines, replacing copper. We're 60% done with that. We're going to go from analog to digital. We have 1970s radios. We're staticky. We're going to put in brand new radios, crisp communication, new radar, new technology in the towers. So that's all the infrastructure of what the controllers use. But that doesn't really change. It a little bit changes, but doesn't fully change the experience of the traveler. I need to drive efficiency. How do I make the airspace operate better? How can I have airplanes navigate storms better so you don't see a two-hour delay on a tarmac, right? How can we have
9: I'm not trying to interrupt you, Secretary, just so people understand, I just experienced a two-hour delay with 180 other people after landing. So it's not like we couldn't take off. It was, no, we're just going to sit here. We're going to sit here for two hours after a three-hour flight. So that brings me to American Airlines, which is the flight that I was on. I have been told by people who would know, has made a decision for cost-cutting reasons to run on bare-bones skeleton crew in terms of rampers, in terms of basically the ground crew when you land. The idea being, we're just going to pass the delays and the frustration on to passengers, but that keeps our cost down day-to-day, so deal with it. As long as we have you out before 3 hours, if you've landed, too bad for you. Is that true?
8: Well, I don't have that sort like you have. But I don't think airlines are in the business of trying to piss off passengers.
9: I don't know.
8: If you have an airline.
9: Okay, go ahead.
8: Airline,
9: sure.
8: But I'm going to talk about your flight. Yeah. So if you have a ground stop, you were allowed to land, but at your gate, there's still a plane that was supposed to leave 45 minutes before you got there. It's still at the gate because it can't take off. You don't have a gate to go to. So where are you going to go? Right. That's why you said on the tarmac, your gate was not available. There was a plane in it because it couldn't take off because of the weather in the Northeast. That's what happened to you. And then you looked out your window and you saw open gates. You were flying on American and you were seeing Delta gates, right? So you don't have American employees at the Delta gates. You don't have American equipment at the Delta gates. And we don't, because of safety and they have different equipment, I don't have Delta employees operate equipment that they don't know for an American airplane. Like, we don't do that. So if that was your situation, fully looked into it. Now, I think the pilots could have expressed that to you. You see gates. These are Delta gates. We can't go there. We have airplanes in our gate that we're supposed to go to. They can't leave because there's a ground stop. That might make you feel better about what's actually happening.
10: Secretary Duffy.
8: In the area, it was not a situation where there wasn't enough staff. It was weather. Confirmed by the FAA and the other airlines on the day of your flight.
10: Secretary Duffy, one of the things that's super frustrating to a lot of people is your predecessor, Mayor Pete, thanks for coming on with us. Your predecessor, Mayor Pete, focused on DEI when it came to hires. And oftentimes, that is really detrimental to the overall environment. I think for most people, when you get on a plane, the number one thing you care about is, can the pilot land the plane safely? Not what is the race or gender or sexual orientation of a pilot. And certainly when it comes to air traffic control, there's even been reports that one of the issues was the air traffic controllers were over-indexing for white men. That's some of the reports that I've seen. What does the data reflect that you have been able to uncover since then? Was that actually occurring? And what can be done and what have you done to potentially make that better?
8: So this actually is not, this wasn't Mayor Pete. This was actually a program implemented under the Obama administration. They thought that there was too many white men as air traffic controllers. They wanted to diversify air traffic controllers. And so they tried to bring in people that were non-white men. And they successfully brought people into the academy when they did that. But the rules of the academy didn't change on who can graduate and who can't. And even though they brought in more diversity hires, when they did that, we had some of the lowest throughput of the academy. They didn't pass. So we didn't get the controllers, you know, get into the school. So you still have to go through the schooling. You still have to pass the test. You still have to get certified in the airspace. And so they weren't able to get into towers through the DEI program. But the effort was made. And so what we do is we look for the best and the brightest. I don't care your sex, your race, your preference. We don't care. What we want is the best air traffic controllers, which is why this year we put out a request for gamers. We had 12,000 applications in 12 hours, 8,000 plus qualified. We have more throughput in the academy for air traffic controllers than we've had in 6 years. The best controllers are the oldest controllers. Instead of having them retire, I've offered them a 20% upfront tax bonus to stay on and keep working because we do have a shortage. But, I have 4,000 in the pipeline right now for air traffic controllers. We have 11,000, again, the most we've had in 6 years. We're supercharging our controllers coming through the system. But I guess to the both of you, you haven't seen anybody focus more or do more in aviation in 30 years. This modernization it's a huge effort. I think it's one of the most significant economic investments that the country is making, and we're doing it under budget and we are on time. Now, the software part of it, the Congress didn't give me the money for software. I need money to finish the software build. Because we've saved money, we're doing it even without Congress giving us the cash. But that is the magic. You want efficiency and safety in the airspace, and using, again, think about Windows 95. Who would use Windows 95 today when you have all the tools and technology that you have today? We're using a version of air traffic control that would be like Windows 95. You don't have the benefit of all the technological advancements that we've seen over 30 years. We want to give that to air traffic controllers and deploy that in the airspace, which is going to bring way more efficiency, which means there's way more delays.
10: I know you have 9 kids that you're responsible for in addition for all travel across the country. One of your son-in-laws, I believe, is endorsed by President Trump to be in Congress. You served in Congress before. You get to brag on the kids and the in-laws, probably not as much as you would like. Tell us about your son-in-law, his campaign, and what you think he could bring to bear when it comes to adding some more talent to Capitol Hill.
8: So his name is Michael Alfonso. He's a remarkable, hardworking, smart young man, 26 years old. One of these kids that got involved in politics once he saw Charlie Kirk's murder. He was, you know, a huge fan, had met Charlie, and you've seen this younger generation who were inspired by him getting involved in politics. And so if you look at what the left has done well, the youth movement, the socialist youth movement in America, is afoot. The Democrat socialists of America are expanding and growing. If you want to blunt that with young people, old people are not effective in delivering that message. You need young people in positions of leadership to deliver the message of free enterprise and conservative values to young people. So, and again, President Trump has met him, loved him, endorsed him. This kid's he's a fighter. He's a math major, smart young man. And we come from a pretty big district in northern Wisconsin. I think all are part of 26 counties, born and raised here, and love the place, hunt fishes, and will represent the people of this district really well. So, but you know, all races, they're tough. And he's working his tail off. Nothing is given to anybody. 7 days a week, 12 hours a day, which is what you have to do if you want to represent people.
9: Secretary Duffy, Transportation Secretary Duffy with us now. We just have about a minute, sir, so I wanted to jump in real quick with tell us about, because this is another positive initiative you guys are working on, the Build Grants. What are they and what are they doing for everybody?
8: So, well, we changed from the last administration. The last administration didn't call the build grants. They called them raise grants, where they wanted to focus on diversity, equity, and inclusion. And so we now have gone back to it's a build grant. We're $1 trillion in need in American infrastructure, roads and bridges. The last administration took 20% of this grant, $200 million, and instead of building roads and bridges, they built bike lanes. Now, again, love bikes, but when you don't have enough roads and bridges, we should not be building bike lanes, and especially from the federal government. If your community wants a bike lane, do it. We've taken out the bike lanes, and we're going back to core infrastructure, the projects that Americans ride on, drive on every single day. But it's just, we're getting back to common sense policies that make this country actually work, as opposed to the crazy ideas of the leftists that ran the last administration.
9: Transportation Secretary Duffy, thank you so much for explaining what's going on today to everybody. Appreciate you being here, and good luck.
8: Thanks, Ben.
3: 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Clay and Buck, it's a whole vibe.
9: As we celebrate our nation's 250th birthday this month, this milestone is a reminder of the impact our nation has had on people around the globe as well. Countries like Israel, for instance, founded just 78 years ago.
11: Years ago, President John F. Kennedy said, "Israel was not created in order to disappear. Israel will endure and flourish." Those words captured the spirit of a young democracy determined to survive.
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0: 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Buck, this is one of the crazy things that's going on. The Democrats are staying committed to the idea that men can be women. This is going viral. I don't know if you have seen it. This is a UC San Francisco med school dean, chancellor, high-level person saying the vast majority of pregnancies occur in women.
1: Of course, the vast majority of pregnancies are in women, and I have absolutely no problem with using the word pregnant women. I use it myself.
2: Has a non-biological woman ever had a baby?
1: A transgender person can.
2: That's not a biological woman. Has a non-biological woman ever had a baby?
1: I would reiterate,
2: we take ridiculous.
0: Care. Buck, this is where we are. They're going to the mat on this one.
3: Yes, they are. And you are going to a soccer game.
0: I am, Buck. How nervous are you for on behalf of jolly old England?
3: Clay, England's going home with a trophy, a trophy, a trophy. They're going to win the whole thing. You're going to be cheering for them in the stands. We'll be back with the third hour here. Stick around.
4: Level up your brain. Mental mugging with Clay and Buck.
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14: Four U.S. service members have died. I'm Carmen Roberts, Fox News. U.S. military recovers the body of the soldier missing in Jordan after Iran struck that base Friday night. Two other soldiers were killed in action during that night, and now we are learning that a fourth soldier died yesterday in Iraq. Fox's Alex Hogan has more from Washington.
15: Central Command says that that service member was killed Saturday. That was during a controlled detonation of an unexploded ordnance in northern Iraq from a downed one-way Iranian attack drone, and it follows yesterday's announcement that two U.S. service members had died, one went missing, and four were evacuated to Jordanian hospitals after that Iranian missile and drone attack on a base in Jordan on Friday. U.S. forces today carried out their eighth consecutive night of attacks on Iran. This as Iran continues to carry out its own strikes. And today, Jordan's armed forces say that they shot down three Iranian missiles. And the U.S. embassy there in Jordan has warned Americans today to refrain from traveling to the airport or to the seaport.
14: Iran's supreme leader has reportedly left Iran. The Times of Israel cites Saudi media in reporting that Mujtaba Khamenei left the country, although Tehran has not confirmed that. Khamenei was not seen in public since taking power after his father's death on the first day of the war in February. Spain wins the FIFA World Cup Championship. The team absolutely dominated the match in possession and shots attempts and defeated defending champs Argentina in extra time.
16: We started the final 15-minute period of this World Cup final, and Ferran Torres, who had been sent on as a substitute, scored that goal.
14: That is Fox's Jonathan Hunt in East Rutherford, New Jersey. Argentina did play much of the second half with only 10 players as Enzo Fernandez was sent off after getting two yellow cards. 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

0: Listen as Clay Travis and Buck Sexton recap another week of exposing hypocrisy and fight to protect our freedom. 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
1: Hour three of Clay and Buck kicks off right now for this hour. Just Buck. Clay is, as you know, on the way to the fancy soccer game called football in many parts of the world, where my jolly English team is squaring off against Argentina. That's where the tango is from, right? Tango is Argentina. Samba is Brazil and tango is Argentina for the dances, right? That sounds right. Whatever. Close enough. I'm not good at either of those. But yes, there's a game that will be going on right after the show. So you can listen to this whole hour and then you can, if you choose to, turn on the semifinals of the World Cup. I hope England brings home the trophy and we shall see. And I will be somewhere, probably with my family here in New York, doing English soccer chants. Although I'm worried. Those Argentinians, they're a crafty bunch on the field. So he'll be at that game. We have a couple things I want to talk to you about this hour. First of all, I want to open the lines. We just had the Secretary of Transportation Duffy on, and he's a good man for giving us his time to show up. And I have met the secretary previously when he was a congressman, and I like him. That said, I am entirely unsatisfied with what is going on with the airlines right now. You can take my thoughts and opinions on these things. There's also just the facts and the figures, which I think is a good place to go. I don't know how many of you fly frequently. I fly much more than I would like to, so this is something that comes up. But, for example, if you ask, are airlines, this is on Grok, cutting ground crews as a cost-cutting measure, and is that creating an increase in tarmac delays? Tarmac delays over the last couple of years are up over 100%, everybody. When I say delays, I mean long delays, hours, over three. So the delays are skyrocketing. That's happening. Now, we could say it's COVID, and that's fine. We could say it's staffing issues from COVID and Biden being a moron, and that's fine. We're 2 years into Trump. A lot of things are being fixed. Let's fix this. So 3 hour plus domestic delays have risen significantly. And there's also now the reality of the staffing on the grounds. I asked that question to Grok. It said this is the direct response, okay? When you ask the question, are they saving margin? As in, are they saving dollars by making you, the passenger, wait. I'm not talking about weather. No one thinks you should go fly in a thunderstorm. I get it. But have they decided that they're going to increase their margin by making you wait up to that 3 hour mark when the fines actually kick in? The response on Grok, yes, there are ongoing crew staffing challenges in aviation. Some of it is tied to post-pandemic recovery and cost pressure, and these are creating delays, including the tarmac delays you were talking about. So, yeah, they have cut staff or they have insufficient staff for planes that land so that you can get off the plane. And I'll tell you this, for people who don't like the rule went into effect in 2010. The rule went into effect under the Obama administration, for what it's worth. And you say, I don't like rules, Buck. First of all, the airline's been bailed out by the taxpayer twice in the last 24 years or so, 25 years. Two bailouts, one during COVID, one after 9/11. The airlines are also among the most heavily regulated industries in the entire country right now. Now, you can say that's bad and we should have less regulation, and that's fine. And I think there's certainly an argument for that. But regulations that prevent you from being held captive on a plane for 10 hours at a time, I think that's probably a good thing. That used to happen to people. People would be on a hot tarmac in Phoenix, and they would have to wait for 8 hours, unable to exit. You're on the ground, 8 hours, can't go anywhere. Because of costs. Because, well, they don't want to have to refund your ticket. They don't want to have to rebook you, you know. Tough for you, right? So they passed the three-hour rule. But more to the point, on-time departures, cancellations, long tarmac delays, all of it is up over the last 2 years. All of it. And substantially up. It's not the weather. And I think that some of the leadership of the airlines has a big part in this, which should be looked at. But for those of you who have experienced this, a lot of people need to be on time and flying places for work and have to deal with things. Why is it getting worse? I'm not, but what about a thunderstorm? Yeah, of course. No one's saying we're going to have perfect aviation, but it's gotten a lot worse in the last 2 years. And that's the part of this that I find unacceptable. That's the part of this that, and the data speaks to that. On-time departures down, cancellations up, ground tarmac stuff up. If we need a lot better, and the Secretary Duffy was talking about this, we need better air traffic control. Okay, that needs to be an imminent priority. I mean, this is important because this can't just be done by the private sector. Unfortunately, for better or for worse, the government is deeply involved in the aviation industry. So it has to be something of a government fix. It has to be a government option. So that's, I want to take your calls on this and hear from especially any of you. If you work on a ground crew, if you're a former pilot, you want to weigh in on this stuff, or you have a horror story. You know why my thing went viral? People are like, oh, it's because you had, you know how many flights I've had canceled, delayed over the last year? Tons. There's something different about landing and being, and landing in calm weather, by the way, and being told, yeah, you're just going to sit here for 2 hours. We don't have a gate for you. There are gates, but not a gate for you. How different is the technology, really? How about take one of those little rampy things that can go along the side of the plane and let us get off there? Oh, my gosh. Oh, it's a crazy idea. We got Elon trying to get us to Mars, but we can't figure out a way to be able to get 200 people off a plane that's already landed on the ground. It's unacceptable. It's unacceptable. And, you know, they send out somebody because my thing went viral on X. And that's why, you know, they send out somebody from the airline to be like, I'm sorry about your frustration. So I'm like, I don't want sorry. You're not sorry. You didn't do anything. I'm not a jerk. I'm not going to yell at you. I'm not mad at the airline attendants. I'm not mad at the pilot. Let's fix the system. Let's make the system better. That's my only, I it's not about being mad. It's not about being somebody, you know, who's going to like yell at people. I don't do that. Of course, because also someone could video me and I look like a jerk. That's not the only reason I don't do it, but that would be one reason. I want this to get better. And if for anyone who says it can't get better, well, why has it gotten a whole lot worse in 2 years? If it's staffing, if it's funding, if it's training, if it's whatever, then this needs to be absolutely prioritized across the board. And there, I mean, also, we got members of Congress. They got plenty of say on this. Ted Cruz on the Transportation Committee for the United States Senate. Let's have some of the airline CEOs explain, why is this getting worse? Don't tell me it's because there have been so many more thunderstorms in the last 2 years. That's not true. It is getting worse. A lot of people fly. It's a huge industry. It matters. Let's make this better. So that's my little say on that. Let's go to something else that just crossed my radar, which I thought was so interesting as well. On the let's fix things side of the equation, I stumbled across, I don't usually watch standard television, so much so that when I'm in a hotel room, I have to like remember again how to use the guide and everything else because I just have a smart TV at home with some streaming services, and that's it. We're everything is internet based. I don't have cable. So I'm going through and I stumbled upon this A&E show called, Squatters. Have you guys seen this? I love this show. This show is amazing. And I've really done a lot of research into it because I have not experienced this, but I have close friends who have where, and it's usually the same. People go, oh, it's about the fat cat landlords. Those people are morons. They don't know anything. It's usually someone with like an elderly family member and they pass. And then, you know, during the sort of post period of figuring out everything, there's someone who just knows and they move in. Someone from the neighborhood, some transient or takes, or it's somebody has an investment property that they're hoping is going to be part of their nest egg for retirement. They have one home that they want to rent out and they're hoping that you know, they'll build the equity and all these other things. And then some guy or gal, cause by the way, this is one of those crimes where it actually is, you know, you're talking about shootings. It's like 95% guys squatting. You get a fair amount of women that do this too. It's not, this is a both sides of the gender spectrum issue. The laws in so many states about squatting are insane and it is so unfair. It is, and I'll give you some examples. And this is why the show I think has caught on so much. This is the first A&E show I've watched probably since the one where they're really cold with the crabs and, you know, they're cold. Deadliest catch. Thank you. Yeah, the one where the Alaska guys are like, you know, I'm going to make 80 grand in 3 weeks as long as I don't lose a hand pulling these crabs out of the freezing cold water. Like, that show was cool. But this A&E show, it has this guy, I'm forgetting his name, but he's the squatter hunter. And he has this thing where he's realized If you have a lawful lease, how can a squatter, because the problem is the squatter has all these protections built in to stop landlords from being able to evict you. In California and in New York, it's those are the two worst states for this, no surprise, but there are a lot of states where this is the case. It is so expensive and time consuming to get rid of somebody who is not paying rent and who has no lawful right to be on your property that you end up having to pay them off to leave. This happened to a friend of mine. He bought a home, wasn't his primary residence. He was going to renovate it and then rent it out or sell it. But he bought a home in Washington, D.C., which, as you can imagine, is pretty much as bad as New York on this stuff. The guy broke in, okay, never had lawful access to the place, breaking and entering, but they know the rules. These squatters know the rules. It was a nice home. I mean, it was under reno, but it was a nice place. Got utilities set up in his name. It took a year to get rid of him, a year of court and legal stuff. You can imagine what those expenses were. And in the end, he had to give him a $40,000 check to leave. No recoup of rent, no penalty for the squatter. And there are people who have systematically done this. Because think about that. You get to live rent free and you might even get a payoff at the end. And all you have is some person being like, hey, like my life savings went into this. And like now I can't pay my bills. Ha ha, tough for you. That's what ends up happening. So it is. And I know tons. I'm sure some of you have stories like this. I know tons of people who have dealt with this or know somebody who has dealt with this. So this guy, what he does, the squatter hunter, is he shows up and he says, look, I have a lease. So now he's essentially the roommate from hell. Now he's in a position, where he is going to Flash Shelton. Now that is a cooler name than Buck Sexton. Flash Shelton? That's legit. By the way, can we invite him on? I would love to have him on the show. Can we invite him on the show? You know, I know we don't really do a lot of like more pop culture stuff here, but I would love to talk to this guy. Because especially what people saw during COVID, there were people who owned an investment property during COVID who ran out of money, you know, went bankrupt or close to bankrupt while somebody was squatting in their property and used all these sort of COVID exceptions and as if that had anything to do with anything. You can't leave because you can't move because you might get a cold. The whole thing was absurd. And remember, the Supreme Court had to overturn the Biden administration on just saying, yeah, you can't evict anybody at all during COVID. I mean, that thing was nuts. States are beginning to address this more aggressively and they need to. And they're changing. Like Florida just got better on this. Now you can call the sheriff because this has gotten completely out of control. And it's just an injustice. It's an injustice enabled by statute. It's an injustice enabled by representatives, depending on what. Now, I know it's not every state. Some of you in Oklahoma are probably like, you know, they got like 30 minutes to get out of my property. I mean, it's very different depending on where you are. But in a lot of these states, it is completely wrong what happens. And it's because of idiot politicians who want to seem like they're tenant friendly when in reality, they have just enabled this whole class of absolute grifters. And then of course these costs are passed on to people and the legal costs and everything. It's madness. So if you have any stories about that too, by the way, but I got to tell you, this show with this Flash Shelton guy, it's great. Cause he does what I would do. He's like, okay, I'm now your roommate. You know what? Let's blast some death metal. Let's have the cops come and you tell them that I, meaning Flash, have a lease. You don't. And you want me to go because my music is too loud? Cops aren't going to do anything about that. Good luck. You've got a roommate problem now. And guess what? The squad. I looked this up because I was like, this has to be entirely staged. This has to be. No, I think it's pretty real, actually, because I looked up the statute. I know that the squatter problem is entirely real. And then his reaction to it. There's no way the person who is squatting could try to take the new roommate from hell to court. But guess what? Now they're in the court process too. So if they change the locks or they do anything, Now they're going to be on the wrong side of the law very quickly and face real fines. So anyway, it's a I watched like five. I don't watch anything. I watched like five episodes of this in a row on A&E last night. I thought it was a great show. We'll talk either airlines or squatting. How about that? Get you guys fired up.
0: Looking for normal in a world of crazy. Clay and Buck have your back.
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15: Bill, why is my eye twitching? Does this mean I'm in perimenopause? Where's my phone?
16: Juliana, maybe we can ask an actual human.
15: Yes, because I have questions, and I bet you do too. Like, is it normal to sleep in separate bedrooms? We do that, and I...

0: we all know that there's weather. Weather hasn't gotten worse in the last 2 years. Airline staffing has, and they're doing this as a cost-cutting measure, and they're doing this with a lot of federal help and, you know, regulation and everything else. Anyway, I can't fix it all right this second, but I want to fix it overall for all of us.
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0: As we celebrate our nation's 250th birthday this month, this milestone is a reminder of the impact our nation has had on people around the globe as well. Countries like Israel, for instance, founded just 78 years ago.
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7: We started the final 15-minute period of this World Cup final, and Ferran Torres, who had been sent on as a substitute, scored that goal.
5: Fox's Jonathan Hunt. An update from CENTCOM after Iranian attacks killed U.S. service members in Jordan.
8: The remains of that third missing U.S. service member have been recovered, so you're talking about three people killed by that strike. And another unfortunate incident. Service members were disposing of the explosives in an Iranian attack drone with a controlled explosion. Something went wrong and another U.S. service member was killed.
5: Fox's Mike Tobin. 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
1: Welcome back in here to Clay and Buck. We got a lot of calls. We got a lot of people are talking about all the things going on. Let's do some of that. Linda in Florida. What's going on, Linda?
2: Hey, Buck. Listen, I don't hardly ever get through, so I'm so excited. You know, I listened to Rush for years, and when he died, I didn't know what I was going to do, and then I found y'all. So I wanted to say that.
1: Thank you.
2: And I had three quickies, because I trust your knowledge of what really is. Mm-hmm. So squatters, if somebody breaks into my house, I can shoot them dead. If I walk into my house and there's somebody broke in, what's the difference in the law? Number two, how did Senator Lindsey Graham's sister qualify to become a senator? I know interim, but what are her qualifications and what was she doing before she got picked? And then the third one, oh my gosh, it slipped my mind. Oh, the TSA workers, they don't get paid squat. You can get out of that job and go anywhere and make what they pay those people.
1: Okay, Linda, I got a lot here. Hey, I appreciate that you had them lined up. You got right to them. I'm taking a little note here as I go. Thank you, Linda, for calling. I promise I'm going to address your stuff, but thank you for calling in. So we had the first one was about kind of like Castle Doctrine squatter. And then the second one was about Lindsey Graham, sister. And then what was the third one she just threw in there? TSA. Okay. Whew. All right. Cracking the knuckles on this one. Okay, here we go. Diving in, Linda, diving in. Definitely do not shoot or use any form of force whatsoever on a squatter. If you were to, you would face likely assault and or manslaughter charges. Okay, that's part one. Part two of this. The reason for that is for you to make an active, let's say, Castle Doctrine self-defense claim, there has to be an imminent threat to you. Right. This is a little similar to someone breaks into your home and then runs out and runs across the street and you chase them. And, you know, you've got your pistol and you put three in their back. You're going to prison. Right. Because there's no longer an active threat. They have left your property, your premises. You have chased them. If you arrive at a premises and there is a person there who has belongings, who perhaps has utilities. And now you may say, well, I don't know this. Look, if you go into your home and a squatter attacks you and you had no idea they were there, you would have a viable self-defense claim. If you go into your home and it's, you know, daylight and you knock on the door and you're like, hold on a second. I didn't sign a lease for anybody. They come to the door and say, you know, hi, my name is John Smith. I live here now. And, you know, you can call the sheriff. Go ahead. If you use violence or force on that person, you're going to prison. It has to do with your justification for force and self-defense. Now, I know for a lot of you, you're going to say, well, that's so unfair. That's crazy. But yeah, that's why squatters are able to get away with what they do. So you'd have to, if you pulled the gun and shot somebody who was on your property, you're going to have to explain what the threat was to you. And if you don't live there and you're entering that property to, let's say, inspect it or check on it, you'd have to say they attacked you or threat you. Because if you just shoot them and there's like, you know, a sleeping bag on the ground, a cook stove that's been used, they've got some mail that they've got set up there, you're going to prison. Okay. So that's the long and the short of that. The other one was, standard process under South Carolina law for filling a Senate vacancy is the governor appoints an interim replacement. So, you know, she said she will carry on his work and honor his legacy. So this is totally legitimate in terms of like, it's totally legal to do this. I think her question, Lynn's question was more, what qualification does she have? You know, this is sort of a tradition thing. There's an election coming up. It's not going to be for very long at all. So it's a temporary inheritance of this seat via governor's appointment. You know, some people like it, some people don't. So I think it's a very valid question Linda asks. And what's she gonna do? Hopefully just vote along with the Republicans and that's that. But it's a fair question. Is she qualified to be United States Senator? No, except for the fact that she's appointed by the governor. So that's a reality. Let's see here. Oh, Ray in Massachusetts. Oh man, Massachusetts, the People's Republic of, I think I know where this conversation is going to be going. You know, Ray, I lived in Massachusetts for 4 years. It's the politics are rough. There's some beautiful parts of it, but the politics are rough. What did you deal with?
3: My sympathies. Okay, I want you to underscore this. No one in this country listening right now, unless they have been through what I'm going to say, has any clue how bad it is. The tenant land law rules in the state of Massachusetts and most blue states are not only unconstitutional, they're communistic. I lost $200,000 being a landlord in the state of Massachusetts. I had 14 evictions in 5 years. I had one judge tell me, and I quote, "I don't care what the law says." That tenant stayed 14 months without giving me a dime. I would be a multimillionaire today if I didn't give up in 2001 after those 14 evictions.
1: Man, I'm so sorry to hear that. It's and when you go to the court, I'm just wondering, because you really dealt with this, Ray, the judge, I mean, there's no sense of justice when you're dealing with these squatters, right? I mean, they just keep delaying and delaying, and you really get the sense that the system is on the side of the people who are unlawfully taking your property.
3: You have no idea unless you've been through it. I'm a poor kid from the projects. I work two jobs full-time. I'm a college graduate. The day I graduated college, if you told me that's what I was going to experience in this country, I would have said, you're out of your mind. It can't happen. I can give you horror story after horror story, and I can prove every word that comes out of my mouth. 50% of the reason I'm not a multimillionaire is because of the state of Massachusetts tenants' communistic laws. The other 50% of the reason is I ended up in divorce court in the state of Massachusetts, which is just as bad as the housing court.
1: Right, well, that's a different segment, but but my buddy, hey Ray, my sympathy for you on all the challenges therein, but I appreciate you calling in, sharing your experience. And you know, again, these things that I talk to you guys about, as people will say, oh, why are you complaining, or don't be a Karen or something, I'm addressing problems and want redress of this. I'm not complaining about this to complain. There's a problem right now with airlines. It's real, and people need to understand that it's real, and I think it can be fixed and it should be fixed. There's a problem with property rights and squatters. I would also extend it to, you know, what's going on here in New York City with the, they now have this like pied-à-terre tax. Now, that's purely more ideological, but I'm just saying they're making, housing has never been more expensive than it is right now in New York, where I currently am. Never been more expensive. And Mamdani, the new mayor, his whole thing is he's going to make, now I understand it hasn't been that long, but it's going in the wrong, it's one thing to say it's the same as it was. It's going in the wrong direction. It's getting more expensive. And the things he's doing is going to make it more expensive. So there's complaining, and then there's addressing a problem so you can fix it. And I want to be clear, state of Florida, for example, I'm sure there are some other states, state of Florida has gotten much better about, and I mean in the last couple of years, about evicting squatters. And do you know why? Because of the horror stories of people, just like Ray, who called in. Now, that was Massachusetts, but the same thing. People just completely take advantage of the system, you know, just run you through the gauntlet of the courts as long as possible. And you're burning all of this money. They're getting a free stay. And by the way, if you go into bankruptcy, or if the home that is being squatted on goes into, you know, if you get behind on those mortgage payments, there's no one's coming to help you or save you. The squatter just gets to leave, but you know, you could have your home repossessed. And then, and the fact that this happens, right? So, and that's why I just thought that show was so, has caught such fire right now, at least with me. And I think a lot, I think it looks like it's a pretty popular show from what I can understand online. But beyond that, I want every state legislature that's sane to make sure that there should be very clear rules of the road here. You know, if you don't have legal right to a residence or whatever, it's got to be possible to get you out in 30 days. They got to be able to get you in front of whoever they got to get you in front of and take a look. You know, I know there can be extenuating circumstances and such, but if somebody never had a lawful right to the premises in the first place, it shouldn't be where they can just sit there and win. I mean, think about that. They end up winning in this whole thing. Here we go. Sheridan in Las Vegas wants to talk airlines. Go ahead, Sheridan.
4: Misspoke to the gentleman. So I flew in from Las Vegas, Nevada to Everett, Washington. and last year to see my son. And they told us that they couldn't land the plane because of the weather. And yet the people with the little trolleys that pick up the luggage, you could see them down there. You could see that one of them was a girl and one of them was a boy. And it was ridiculous. So we sat there in the sky and they said that we were circling, you know, and that we'd land in a minute. And it was just ridiculous. Next thing you know, they came on the air about 20 minutes later and said, we're going to fly you. And I said to L.A., my mistake, we're going to fly you to Seattle and you're going to have to land in Seattle. My son's car wasn't working, so he had to borrow a car to pick me up, and he has cancer. I was really irritated, and they didn't compensate. They just blew us off, and it was just ridiculous. Yeah.
1: I got to thank you for calling in, Sheridan. I got to tell you, you know, after even my thing, I mean, they offered me like a $15 meal voucher. And of course, which I did not take. But I'm like, you guys really think like a, don't offer me a bologna sandwich. Like I'm not, again, I don't blame, and I had this experience. American Airlines sent a representative to meet me at the jetway because I was tweeting about this and it went kind of viral and the whole thing. So they were monitoring, and of course I tagged American Airlines, so they were monitoring it. And they came and they said, you know, we're sorry about your frustration. The whole thing, the whole system is now set up with these airlines so that they are sent to manage your anger instead of addressing core underlying problems. And that's why I get so frustrated with people who are like, it's the weather. I'm not talking about weather. Okay. And anyone who's like, there are weather delays, they don't know what they're talking about because they don't know what the data shows. The data shows that the airline travel is getting dramatically worse over the last 2 years. And our team has been in charge for 2 years. Okay. That is reality. So this should be, if it were going in the other direction, I would say, oh, okay. You know, the things are getting, they're working, they're fixing it. It's getting worse. And for a lot of you, maybe some of you don't fly, so you don't care. You think it's not your problem. But if those of you who do fly, I mean, I don't know how many of you think you would last 8 hours on a hot tarmac when you're not allowed to go anywhere. Maybe you get a couple of screaming babies in there, but at some point it becomes cruel and unusual punishment. Like at some point, I think we could all agree. And they had to pass a regulation on that. So that's what I would say to people who are wondering why I think this matters. And you know why this stuff changes? Because people talk about it and they're frustrated. And the airlines either listen and make arrangements to be better at this, or the regulators step in and say, you can't just make extra dollars and cents off of people's misery. But if no one talks about it, it does not get better. Let's see. Dennis in Annapolis. Actually, yeah, Dennis in Annapolis, Maryland. We'll take this and we'll go to break. Go ahead, Dennis.
5: All right. I love your guys' shows.
1: Thank you.
5: I'm a regular listener. Yeah, I'm outraged at this Stanford, I guess it's a chancellor. I thought it was a dean, with this medical nonsense, science denying of a man can get pregnant. I mean, this is just simply outrageous. I mean, you say that on in a lecture back when I was in medical school, you'd been laughed off the stage. These medical schools keep trying to push this leftist transgender nonsense through, despite some of the reforms that have come through, and as well as some social justice nonsense. And there's only so many hours in a day for medical students to learn medicine, and the leftists keep trying to inject politics into medicine, and it's just aggravating. It really is. Let's stick to the science. It's 100% impossible for a man to get pregnant.
1: Yes, it is. We'll leave it on that. Correct. A man cannot get pregnant. But I think if you were to go ask for a show of hands, and I think there's been some video that has already sort of shown this, or at least there were some entirely masked graduating classes from medical school that were making the rounds maybe a couple of years ago. I think if you went into most medical schools in America right now and you asked all of the gathered medical students in a large auditorium, let's say, can a man get pregnant? Raise your hand if yes. I think 80 to 90% of the hands in the room would go up in a medical school right now. I think if you ask the professors, it might be 100. That's where we are, my friends. They have not backed off this at all. They're just waiting until they're back in power to make you a part of the delusion and of the madness to force you to do it, even though you know it's not true.
0: Level up your brain. Mental Mugging with Clay and Buck.
1: As we celebrate our nation's 250th birthday this month, this milestone is a reminder of the impact our nation has had on people around the globe as well. 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
1: Welcome back in here, guys. Thanks for being here. Clay will be back tomorrow. Look for him in the front row with his face painted the colors of... Is it the Union Jack? No, it would be what do you for England? What's the name of the flag? Is the Union Jack, right? Yeah. So hopefully he's rooting Team England. That's going to start here in just a few minutes. Something that the team brought to my attention, I didn't even really see it until now, so I'm catching up in real time. But apparently there could be a Trump. What's this Trump $1 coin situation? Scott Jennings was talking about this. Have you guys seen this? This is interesting. Play 20.
16: I've seen the coin, by the way. A few weeks ago, I held one in my hand before this became public. And I asked the treasurer of the United States, I thought you couldn't put a living person on money. And he said, no, printed bills, but the coins were okay. So that answered one question for me. You know what I think is going to happen to it? It's going to be a collector's item.
17: No,
16: it's going to be a whole bunch of people who want to collect it. And that's what's going to happen.
1: No, it's not, she says. Oh, I would want a Trump dollar. The U.S. Mint's going to be striking $1 coins with a portion of President Trump on it. So Scott Bessent, when did he announce this, guys? This just happened, right? Okay, yeah, it was just this morning. That's why I'm just hearing about it now. Not an absolute top of the fold news story, but interesting nonetheless. Now I'm kind of jealous. I kind of want to, what do you guys think about a commemorative Clay and Buck gold coin? That would be kind of fun. You know, Clay on one side, Buck on the other, you know, there you go. It could be two sides of the same coin. There's a lot of, you know what I mean? There's a lot of ways you can work with this. But yeah, I definitely want the Trump coin. He's got the coif, the swoop of beautiful blonde hair. I'm looking at it right now. He's looking serious and statesmanlike. So Trump $1 coins, everybody. They're going to be out there. Get yours when you can.
18: 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Clay and Buck owning the airwaves.
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0: New escalations and new deaths. I'm Angelo Bavaro, Fox News. The U.S. announcing another death of a service member in addition to the discovery of remains as it launches more airstrikes at Iran in response to the killing of U.S. troops in Jordan.
2: There was that strike at the base in Jordan, and we reported that two service members had been killed and a third was missing. Well, remains have now been found, and steps are being taken for a positive identification. In northern Iraq, there was a team that was disposing of the explosives from the warhead in an Iranian attack drone. Something went wrong in that controlled explosion, and another U.S. service member was killed. The identities are being withheld out of respect for the families of the fallen. Iran has menaced that base in Jordan and other bases in the region with drones and missiles. Most are intercepted, but on Friday, one got through the defenses. Central Command says this eighth night of intensified strikes is intended to punish the Revolutionary Guard forces who launched the attacks that killed the U.S. service members in Jordan.
0: Fox's Mike Tobin. Spain beating Argentina 1-0 to win the World Cup.
3: Poro chance to cross, hooks it in. Williams battling, knocks it down.
0: Ferran Torres' first goal of this year's tournament was the goal of his life, and it put Spain back on top of the soccer world.
3: Spain, for the second time in their history, have won the World Cup!
0: Fox Sports on that call. Vice President J.D. Vance and Second Lady Usha Vance are the proud parents of a new baby. The vice president issued a statement this afternoon saying, quote, "We are excited to announce that our baby boy, Alec Neil Vance, was born this morning. Usha and the baby are happy and healthy, and our kids are overjoyed to meet their little brother." The vice president also sending thanks to the staff at Walter Reed Medical Center and the White House Medical Unit. 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